0: Dolores Keane and Fionn Regan. We have a new song from Beck and October songs from the incredible string band Traffic and Nick Drake. 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
2: And thanks a million to Niall there in the newsroom. And hi to Ronan getting in touch from up the hill there, up towards St. Luke's, I would say. Hey, Ray, no requests tonight, just enjoying the show. Lovely stuff. That's a relief there, no, Ronan. Thanks a million. Let's get back to it with Free. This is Songs of

0: Yeah, we got things rolling this hour with English playing Free and Songs of Yesterday. And we followed up with Kenned Heat and their take on Let's Work Together. The first version that I would have heard that, no, Richard Berry had the first version, actually. It's kind of a doo-wop version and very much associated with Wilbert Harrison. I'm going to play some Wilbert Harrison in just a little while as well. And but yeah, we followed up then with The Orlans right there and Mama Didn't Lie. And hi to Sue, who's enjoying Billie Holiday there before the news. Thanks a million, Sue, for the kind words. And thanks as well to listener Margaret, who sent me a card during the week. Much appreciated and fabulous to get, to be honest. Meant an awful lot. Let's keep it going with Roy Cooder. This is Boomer's Story.
1: Come and gather all around me, listen to my tale of woe.

Bob Seger singing Rodney Crowell's Shame on the Moon. Before that, Roy Cooter and Boomer's Story. Speaking of the moon, after Harvest Moon, we're now entering a phase known as the Hunter's Moon. I didn't know that, actually. That's Tom and Mitchell's son letting us know that one. Hi to Catherine as well in Bantry, who is enjoying the weekend tunes. I much enjoyed hearing John Prine and Dolores Cain earlier on teaming up. This one is Cowboy Junkies. It's for the moon as well. It's Blue Moon Revisited, a song for Elvis.

Cowboy Junkies and Blue Moon Revisited, a song for Elvis. This is Bell X One. A single came out a couple of weeks back. It's taken from their forthcoming album. The album is going to be out in November. It's going to be called Good Bones. This is Coughing Up Butterflies.

Just the Melodians, probably best known for The Rivers of Babylon, that one, The Melodians and Sweet Sensation right there. And before that, we had the godfather of Rocksteady, Mr. Alton Ellis, and Girl, I've Got a Date. And we began that run of three with Bell X1, Coughing Up Butterflies. And time now is just coming up to 23 minutes to 2 o'clock, so we better catch up with some of the messages. We have Tony from Douglas, and he says, what a beautiful rendition of Blue Moon. Yeah, we heard it from Cowboy Junkies. He says, a dear old friend of mine many years ago, Tess Ronan, loved that song. A great show as always, Ray. Nice one, Tony. We have Harry Mack as well, who says, a chord of Tom Letts and this, cared for a deep dive in Ocht. Now, what Harry Mack is referring to there now is a Beatles deep dive, which I don't know. We'll see how we get on. I was listening in last night, actually. I heard Cahill playing some Beatles last night, actually, here on Late Date. And who else have we now? We have Millie. Who's getting in touch. Now, Millie's in the Rain Pub in Baltimore, and she's in the kitchen there, and she says, just wanted to say hello. We've been out the door tonight, but we're here listening all the same. Listen, Millie, sure, it's the same here in the studio. We're out the door, up the walls, you name it, you know, absolutely flat to the mat, you name it. But yeah, listen, fair play to you. You're working a lot harder than I am, and you're doing a great job there out in Baltimore. And say hello to everyone in the pub out there. Cahill in Donegal says, good show tonight, Ray, but there's one thing that bothers me, why I never hear Kate Wolfe on the radio. She was a folk singer in the 70s and 80s. She's long gone now, sadly, but one of her favourite songs of hers is Across the Great Divide. Maybe we might play it sometime. Do you know what, Cahill? You've definitely given me a nudge in that way now, but it's one I'll have to chase after. I had a look here. There isn't anything here, but that's homework now. I must find some, wasn't it, Ferlin Husky? And I must find some Kate Wolfe now. And how about the lads coming back from the gig? Hello, could you play Hold Me Now by the Thompson Twins, please, for Patrick and Humphrey, currently on the way back to Cork after a gig up the country. Thanks very much, and we both love the show. Nice one, Patrick. But listen, don't leave it there. Tell us about the gig. Were you at the gig? Were you playing or performing? What's the story like? And, you know, weekend, Late Date, by all means, make a short story long. But listen, we'll get back to it and keep it on kind of a reggae tip, even though it is more of a contemporary one. The Police.

Yeah, that's Stars of Heaven, Irish band based in London in the mid-80s, and Sacred Heart Hotel, title track from their album, came out on Rough Trade Records. We had Suzanne Vega as well, another one from the mid-80s, and Left of Centre. And we had The Police, Walking on the Moon. And a bit of information came in here from Kevin, and I'd love to say that I never doubted you, Kevin, but I did doubt you. This is what the email said. It said, Walking on the Moon was originally going to be Walking Around the Room. And somebody suggested to Sting that he should change that. And I thought, wait a second, there's no way that happened. Wait a second, no. I did doubt you, Kevin. I thought you were talking absolute guff. He said that actually Phil Lynott suggested to Sting that you should change it to Walking on the Moon, from Walking Around the Room. And but I looked it up, and it's actually true. The original lyric was "Walking around the room." That Sting is out. Now, what the bit that I do doubt you, Kevin, is that it was Philo that changed the lyric, or suggested a change of lyric. I think you might be slightly off the mark on that one. But yeah, the original lyric from Sting, he woke up in apparently in a hotel room in Munich and was walking around with a bass riff stuck in his head. And he said, I'm walking around the room. So there you go. So you weren't talking complete guff anyway. Is that any consolation for you, Kevin? Thanks, Emily, for getting in touch. And I hope all is well out there. And Millie was back in touch as well from the Rain Pub in Baltimore, and sending on a picture from some of the regulars. The regular send her regards. The regular is Noodle. Noodle is an absolutely beautiful dog, and sitting under the high stool, that's the spot. Her owners hail from the Rebel County, apparently, though, which is great to hear. Shout out to all the gang out there. And hi to Liam as well, back in touch there, and back in San Antonio. Great to hear from you, Liam, and hope all is well, sir. And what are we going to do now? Oh, yeah, I was going to play this one. Earlier on, we were playing a bit of Planxty. But I said we'd catch up with this one now as well. This one is, Planxty performed this one, but this is by a band called Rattling Ark. They released an album this year. Absolutely beautiful album from Rattling Ark. This is their take on Hair in the Corn.

Yeah, led by Kevin Murphy on the cello, the mighty Rattling Ark. The album is called Rattling Ark as well, and that is their take on Hair in the Corn. I promised I'd get to this man before I close up the shop for tonight. This is Wilbert Harrison. Louie, Louie. Iheva, Georgia.

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RTÉ News at 2 o'clock. I'm Niall Gormley. Good morning. Members of the Teachers Union of Ireland have voted in favour of industrial action over delays in agreeing a new public sector pay deal. The action will begin with a work to rule on the 12th of October. The TUI will also join an all-out strike with other public sector workers on the 14th and 21st of October. The government said it is willing to enter talks but would not be held to preconditions or a predetermined outcome. British police have said that a 28-year-old man has been charged with preparing acts of terror, including against the leader of Reform UK, Nigel Farage. Joshua Kerry from Rotherham in South Yorkshire has previously been charged with the murder of former Conservative MP Anne Whittingham. Separately, two Iranian men will appear in court in the UK, charged with an alleged bomb plot against the Jewish community in Manchester. They were arrested shortly before the start of Yom Kippur in mid-September, considered the holiest day in the Jewish calendar. The latest Exchequer figures indicate there was a 168% rise in corporation tax receipts in September, mostly paid by multinational companies. Last month, €4.9 billion was received in corporation tax. More than 1 in 2 3-month-old babies are being breastfed, the highest rate since official records began in 1988, according to the HSE. The HSE data show that the percentage of babies breastfed at birth increased to 66% last year. Events are being held nationwide as part of the HSE National Breastfeeding Week to highlight the supports that are available to families. And the weather mostly dry and clear tonight as the last of the rain clears eastwards. Isolated showers, mainly across Ulster, will die out for a time before returning towards morning. A chilly night with temperatures of 3 to 8 degrees. And that's all from the newsroom for the moment.

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1: With all the best bits of the day, as brought to you by RTE Radio 1, I'm Hugh Hick, and this is Playback Daily. Coming up on this edition, putting the brakes on e-scooter usage, is it time to put a ban on the tan? And Mark Moriarty goes hip-hop dancing.
2: I walked down the laneway to the Viva School of Dance. I went in, Martin was there. I said, my name is Mark, I'm here for the class. And then I discreetly said, was booked by the Oliver Callan show on Radio 1.
3: This was your way of saying, I don't know what I'm doing, but I don't know why I'm here.
2: Very much. And he kind of looked at me with a smile and he said, you're very welcome, Mark.
1: All that and much, much more on the way over the next hour. Don't go anywhere. It's going to be a wild ride. From today, the regulations around e-scooter usage changed, with the minimum age rising from 16 to 18 years of age. Unsurprisingly, this was the talk of the Radio 1 town, and in particular, whether it'll actually change anything. Principal of St. Aidan's Community School in Talla, Kevin Shorthall, joined David McCullough to dig deep into the new rules. Kevin's school was one of many that had previously implemented its own e-scooter ban.
4: A few years ago, when they started to come in, we could see students coming in quite quickly through the driveway, weaving in and out through other students. Not with any menace, but just could see the potential for accidents. And there were a couple of small accidents. People hit, people knocked down and so on. So we said straight away, not a good idea coming to school. But what's emerged since then is in the community around us and all over suburban Dublin, and you know, you're going to hear from the next person how serious it is. Extremely serious accidents. I know of three people in the locality who have died from coming off e-scooters or electric bikes. So it's almost more dangerous to have an e-scooter than a gun or a knife at this stage. I mean, it's the incidence of injury and death is higher from e-scooters in this country. So I think we need to, it's heartening to see that we're taking it seriously. However, as I said already, I don't think it goes far enough.
5: Right. Well, you'd like to see a total ban, would you?
4: Well, there's probably 30 to 40,000 of them in the country anyway, these high-speed 60 to 80-kilometre scooters. You see them everywhere. The eyes are there. You see them going around the place. It's also not illegal to still buy them and use them off-road. So are you telling me that people are going to buy them and use them off-road? Some may. But if it's still possible to access them, the high-speed ones, obviously you can get most of the retailers now are only selling the low-capacity ones. But those really high-capacity ones are still available to buy, and there's still an awful lot of them there. So I think we have to have a zero-tolerance policy.
5: We heard in the Vox Pops, Florence's Vox Pops there, as a young man talking about people using them to get to school. I mean, they are a very handy form of transport. I presume some of your students were a bit put out when they weren't able to use them to get to school?
4: Well, they would have been, but, you know, people can still use them for transport once they're the ones that don't go over 20 kilometres per hour. Young people who need to get to school on those will like those, but the need for speed element to it, where people are getting injured, they have no interest in those smaller, slower scooters. They want speed. I mean, I went to Sing Street, where Claire Catterson is principal now, and at the time I went to school, young people, the same as me, they just wanted speed, but at the time it was, you know, getting into a robbed car or whatever. So the need is there. The problem is that the scooter fills that need, and that speed and that adrenaline rush is there. But what happens at the end of it is an extremely serious crash.
5: Yeah.
4: And it, you know, it's 10 times the level of injury on scooters to cars.
5: Yeah.
4: It's really stark and very serious thing.
5: Kevin, we have a text in from a lorry driver. Naive to think that this will stop kids using

0: using them. Only an outright ban for all ages will solve this. If they're available to buy, kids will get their hands on them. As a lorry driver, the anxiety it causes us on a daily basis is horrible. And, you know, you were referencing people weaving in and out of traffic in the school driveway. Right. And you see it, unfortunately. You see it out on the public road as well. It's horrifying, really.
1: Absolutely. And, you know, America is flooded with guns, and that's why there are 38,000 people die every year in America from gun violence. There are very few guns in Ireland. Thankfully, we don't have the same incidents here. If you have a lot of something and you're able to get them, the consequences will be negative. If you ban them and you don't have them, you lighten the load, you reduce the harm right down. And that's just the way it is.
0: Yeah.
1: But having access to something that goes up to 80 kilometres per hour with no licensing and being able to get it and weave in and out and evade people much easier than you would in a car is dangerous.
0: It was already illegal for under 16s to use e-scooters, Kevin. That's now been raised to 18. But there was plenty of under 16s using them already.
1: Of course there was. And I was talking to some of the lads here and they're saying, boys, listen, just put on a high-vis and a helmet and you won't be pulled in. Do you know what I mean?
0: Mm.
1: So there's ways around all these things. It's a law is only as good as its weakest point. And there are two weak points in this. Is that over 18s are still allowed to use them, number one. And number two, you probably won't be stopped with a high-vis jacket or a helmet.
0: Yeah.
1: So that's the way around it, you know?
0: Yeah. Is there a role for education in this, Kevin? Because, you know, I'm going to talk to Paddy in a minute about the health dangers of using these things. Is there an education element that needs to be done? And how should that be done? Should it be done through the schools?
1: There certainly is. But you see, I mean, education, it's not like you just go into a classroom and say, please don't do this. For education to be successful, to do with behaviour and social issues, it takes a lot of time, it takes psychology, it takes a very sincere and well-thought-out programme. So yes, education can address all these issues, but to think that education could just say something and walk away from it and it'll make a difference, that's not the way it works. Education is quite complicated, and to make a difference in attitudes and behaviour, you've got to have a really robust and well-thought-out programme.
0: Okay, Kevin, thanks for that. I want to bring in Dr. Paddy Fitzpatrick, Clinical Speciality Lead for Children's Emergency Medicine at CHI. Good morning, Paddy.
2: Morning, David. How are you?
0: I'm very well. Now, you are at the coalface of this. You're seeing the injuries, the real-life impact of e-scooter accidents on young people. Do you think this stricter ban and increased age limit, is it going to make a difference, do you think?
3: I guess time will tell. I think any regulation or any raise of awareness in terms of this issue is going to be welcomed and has to be, you know, a positive thing in terms of the efforts to reduce the harm that these cause. But as Kieran pointed out and yourself, that, you know, in 2024, these became illegal for under 16s. Mm. And between 2024 and certainly early this year, we were seeing an exponential rise in injuries and in children and young people presenting with injuries to our emergency departments. And many of those were quite serious injuries, and a lot of those ending up in ICU and with serious brain injuries with potential lifelong consequences. So I guess the existing legislation already, you know, was from 2024, there was a total ban on the patients that we see, remembering that we only see children and young people up to the eve of their 16th birthday. So I guess
0: you shouldn't have been seeing anybody coming through your doors with these injuries.
3: Correct. If we had full compliance with the existing legislation before the 2026 changes, you know, we should have seen zero injuries coming through. And I think, you know, it is the case that, you know, as Kieran pointed out, that the denominator, that the number of and the availability of high-powered scooters on the roads and of all scooters on the roads is what contributes to that complete rise. Now, We have preliminary data on our surveillance of these injuries over the last summer or so, and there may be some glimmer of hope. We may have seen that trend of exponential rise has at least, you know, plateaued or potentially has had some reduction. So maybe the message and the awareness has helped to kind of enforce that existing legislation.
0: Okay, and Paddy, just to explain to us the injuries that you're seeing. I mean, you mentioned brain injuries, which is obviously a huge problem. Why are e-scooter injuries or e-scooter related injuries, why are they so serious?
3: Yeah, and they're different to what we would see in other motor vehicle or you know, bicycle accidents. I think it's partly down to physics and mechanics. I think they're small wheels moving at high speed. The vast majority of the patients that we see are not struck by another moving vehicle or strike another moving vehicle. They fall after hitting a pothole in the road or a small bump or a curb, or they

0: crash into a stationary vehicle after losing control. So it's really down to the design of these that they tend to be far less stable, and they tend to cause a kind of an angular momentum from which means that upper head and upper limb injuries are much more common, and serious head injuries are something that we certainly have witnessed. And we're not unique in this, and it's been reports all over the world of similar patterns of injuries from these vehicles.
1: Okay. It was largely the work of yourself and your colleagues in raising awareness about this that has generated the public debate, which has led to these new laws. I mean, do you think the new laws are enough to, or do we need to go further?
0: It's hard to say. I think what we saw from the 24 legislation was that the difficulty in enforcing, and you know, we've heard earlier last month from the president of the Garda Representative Association that there's clear commitment and intent for an Garda Síochána to enforce these laws, but it's very, very difficult for them to do so. So it really comes down to enforcement. So education, awareness and enforcement, I think, are the key things. And really, if it's unenforceable, it's going to be it's going to be hard to see how that's going to significantly change the numbers.
2: Dr. Paddy Fitzpatrick, Specialty Lead for Children's Emergency Medicine at CHI. And before that, Kevin Shortall, Principal of St. Aidan's Community School in Tallaght, both speaking to David McCullough earlier today. With a new baby and a new book on his hands, one of Ireland's busiest chefs, Mark Moriarty, still found some time to take on yet another role at the request of Oliver Callan, who somehow managed to convince him to try out a hip-hop dance class.
3: If you saw the show I put on for an hour last Tuesday, I was appalling, like really, really bad.
4: So this was the Viva School of Dance in Drumcondra.
5: Well, it's actually Fairview.
4: Oh, it's in Fairview.
5: Do you know what? It's just past Crow Park, and it actually turns out it's down a laneway literally across the road from where my mother grew up, her original house.
4: All right.
5: Which was nice. I parked up the road. So as I said, it took me 20 minutes to drive over, cursed you guys the whole way, cursed the publishers, cursed my career choices. I walked down down the laneway to the Viva School of Dance. I went in. Martin was there. I said, "My name is Mark. I'm here for the class." And then I discreetly said, was booked by the Oliver Callan Show on Radio 1.
4: This was your way of saying, I don't know what I'm doing, and I don't know why I'm here.
5: Very much. And he kind of looked at me with a smile and he said, "You're very welcome, Mark." Went upstairs, sat down. I was about 10 minutes early. I like to be punctual.
4: How do you dress for a hip-hop class?
5: I put on what I considered gym gear. So I had...
4: No Y2K baggy stuff.
5: I had my GAA socks on. I had my nice really? Under Armour shorts. And I had a lovely... blue gym top with my matching navy shorts, so I thought I looked all right. I went in anyway, and big massive hall, sat down on the edge, felt like I was in Irish college, another uncomfortable experience for my youth, and I sat down beside a guy called Lee, thankfully for Lee, he shook my hand and he said, "Well, you weren't here last week," and I said I wasn't. Lee, and he was doing the 6-week beginner class, and he's from Tipperary, and he just signed up for himself to do something different, meet new people. He was actually in front of me for the class. He had a bit of rhythm now. I was quite intimidated by Lee, but it was nice to see a face who extended a warm hand.
4: You were hoping, oh, here's another neophyte that we can kind of balance, but he'd gone the week before.
5: Yeah, and they all thought I was just like had missed the first class of the six, and I didn't want to say. I was like, "Oh no, I'm just here today."
4: You'll never see me again.
5: And, well, no, I didn't leave it at that. I was going to leave at 7:30 because I need to get back to work, but then I felt really bad because the class went on to 8, so I stayed till 8. Actually end up enjoying it. Keane was the instructor.
4: Who else is in the room? Are there many people?
5: There was loads. It was 25 people.
4: Really?
5: People from all different backgrounds, all different ages.
4: Are they in gym gear, or how are they?
5: Some people were dressed for Britney Spears concerts. Some people were in their gym gear. Some people looked like they were off to go climbing. I was in an incredible amount of rhythm. But you know what? It was like all these group activities. There was clearly a community.
4: Yeah.
5: And I'll tell you what. For the hour I was there, and my life has been absolute chaos this year. For the hour I was there, I did not think about work. I didn't think about anything else. All I had to focus on was keying the instructor, following his moves. I got to do a bit of movement. I got a bit of a sweat on, which I haven't for the last few weeks. And I came out of it feeling actually really good.
4: Great.
5: So I wasn't cursing you as much on the way back as I was on the way over.
4: It pulled you right out of all of your thoughts.
5: Yeah, it was lovely. And really nice people. And that Viva School of Dance, they clearly have a lovely community there of people and all sorts of different backgrounds.

0: and a great reflection of sort of the society in Ireland at the moment. And I really, really, really did enjoy it. And I enjoyed more the fact I walked out saying, I will never have to dance again because I'm crap at it and I don't have to worry about those Dancing with the Stars emails.
1: But you learned something about the country. You're saying the mix of people.
0: Just the mix of people, different youths, different ages, people from different backgrounds. I think there was one or two people who work in hospitality. All really friendly, like no one knew each other, but you would do a move and you would add something, and then they would have a break for water and everyone would sort of have a chat and discuss like, how are we getting on with the moves here? What's the next part of the routine? It was really, really, really nice because I've always been quite shy.
1: Yeah.
0: So I would rarely put myself out of my comfort zone, and I cook, and it's quite an insular job, and you work in a kitchen, you do the same thing every day, and it's all the consistency. And as a kid, I would never put myself out of my comfort zone that much. So do you know what? It was nice. It was a really, really good experience.
1: Especially at what sounds like a Cayley that you had in the Gaeltacht.
0: Yes, I went to Irish college when I was in the second year.
1: You know, you're so good at languages.
0: Great ideas. I was scared of languages and I was scared of girls, and I think I lasted a week and I called my mum to come pick me up. I went
1: home. The Cayley is the way to release all that sexual tension, isn't it?
0: Well, do you know what? I used to spend the summers in Ventry, and a friend of mine, Orne O'Reilly, and myself used to go down to the Cayley in Cowntraw because I knew there was extra points for the houses if they... Right. Hooked up with a local, and I was far from local, but you know what, I wasn't in the Irish college, so we counted as points. So I got better at as years went by.
1: I pretend I understand half of that. There's a lot of code going on there. It is rare for you to get a bit of exercise then with everything going on, even though the chefing job is exercise, but sort of organised exercise?
0: Yeah, I tried to keep it part of my routine the last years, and then just with baby number two arriving and the new restaurant.
1: Congratulations, by the way.
0: Thank you very much. Yeah,
1: baby number two is what age?
0: 3.5 weeks.
1: Oh, wow.
0: And then baby number one is 2 in a couple of weeks. So, yeah, it's busy. So gym has gone out the window. I will hope to get back to it. But being on your feet all day in a kitchen and standing in one position and generally bent over... chopping is not very good for your flexibility. So I probably won't do hip hop dancing, but I may add sort of Pilates or yoga to the routine from next year. Just for the stretching. And you know what? It was the focus of the dance routine is what I loved, because you didn't have time to think about anything else. And it reminds me of when I first started cooking and seeing young chefs come into the kitchen when you don't know what you're doing and you start doing your section and orders come in and the first order is fine. Then the second order, you can kind of get your head around. Then the problem is order 3, 4, 5 come in and then you completely sink. So I was okay with the first move. It's just about okay to get my head around the second move. Then they went on to adding this third part of the routine and I hadn't mastered number one and I just fell apart in a heap. And it reminded me of when I was 15 and I first started in a kitchen, of that feeling of
1: I am
0: drowning here.
1: What is the first move? How do they start hip-hop
0: first
1: dancing?
0: Move was you had to push from your right leg over to your left, and then as you bow your head, you pull your left knee up to your head and do this sort of move, and it's all very dramatic.
1: This sounds like a fighting move.
0: And then you do it, you push off your left to your right, and you do the same with your right knee to your head, and then you start moving your elbows. Looked really cool with all the other people, and Cian looked really, really good. They're professional, and I looked like...
1: There are mirrors, are there?
0: You know, an animal is born first and they fall out, and then they just like kind of their legs kind of spindly move around and then they fall over. That's what I looked like on the dance floor.
1: The emergence of a giraffe.
0: I was going to say a horse, but something in between.
1: Okay, that's a good image. It's very busy at home, but everyone was fine at home with you taking this time of your day to go dancing.
0: Do you know what? It was easier to tell Grainne that I was not going to be home until late because of that, as opposed to because I was working. She got a good laugh out of it amidst the blur and chaos of 2 children rearing them by herself Monday to Friday. So this actually, as much as I've been cursing you the whole week, it was a nice little excuse to do
1: very
0: something
1: good
0: for myself.
1: The new cookbook is, what's the idea here? Your first one was flavour. So now you're...
0: We did flavour, we did season. And then I couldn't think of any singular words. So I went for everyday delicious, which kind of describes my cooking. This is book number 3. It was released yesterday. It is essentially the handbook that you need in your home kitchen. It is the 100 absolute ideal recipes for Irish people to have. It's broken into chapters, and every

0: recipe uses an ingredient that you're going to know or love. So all of them are based off the statistics from the supermarket. So there's a section on chicken breasts, section on beef mince, all that. I would encourage everyone, if there's going to be loads of cookbooks out, I think this is my most practical and beautiful one yet.
1: Because I lifted it with trepidation thinking, oh no, this is Mark Murray art. I won't have a clue. I'm going to be lost here. But they're quite, I would say they're simple. They're simple, but they produce great complexity.
0: Well,
1: God, do I sound like I'm doing Chef Wank?
0: You sound like me talking to our paying guests. But actually what the book is, it strips all that away. So it's a couple of tips from the restaurant. It's adding things that you have in your store cupboard that turn a 25-minute meal into something that tastes like it took 3 hours to make. All the recipes in this book are sort of 25 to 30 minutes. They feed up to 4 or 6 for busy families. They use ingredients that you either know where they are in your fridge and you have them, or you know where they are in the supermarket. And they're really, really practical and simple. And I think of all the books I've created, this is the one that is the handbook for home cooking for Irish people. You have to have it. And as I say, Christmas is coming, so it is the ideal gift to get ready for the stocking.
1: I'm going to do the, is it pan chicken that you call the recipe? The creamy one that has
0: chicken pie in a pan.
1: So chicken pie in a pan.
0: So basically, that's one of my favourite.
1: Mustard and parmesan. Yeah.
0: So you basically cook it all in a pan, all the mix. You get your chicken in there. You add some mustard and some salt and some lemon juice from your store cupboard. And then what you do is you take frozen puff pastry out of the freezer, slap it on top, fire it in the oven. You get a beautifully seasoned chicken pie, and you've only got that one pan to wash up, which is very, very important.
1: That's very satisfying. Mm-hmm. Can you use breadcrumbs instead of puff pastry?
0: You can, as with all these recipes, you can adapt to what you have. As I say in the beginning of the book, so long as it's seasoned nicely with salt, maybe some lemon juice, use good quality Irish ingredients. After that, you can do with these recipes what you want.
2: Mark Moriarty speaking with Oliver Callan today. And his new book, Everyday Delicious, is available now at a bookshop near you with some more great cooking tips. Just don't ask him to show you his hip-hop moves. Following months of back and forths between public service unions and Minister Jack Chambers, strike action is expected to go ahead, starting with a work to rule day taken by teachers this coming Monday. Maureen Callagher, Assistant General Secretary of the INTO, joined Gavin Jennings on Morning Ireland to give an overview of what's planned.
3: Well, the INTO directive specifically mandates teachers on three things. First of all, we will stop engaging with Croke Parkers. Excuse me, Gavin. And for those who don't know what Croke Parkers are, they're an allocation of hours that teachers complete outside of their school working day of 5 hours and 40 minutes.
4: 36 hours
3: so,
4: a year, yes.
3: 36 hours a year. And that they look different in different schools. Schools make a plan at the beginning of every year as to what they're going to do with their Croke Parkers. So they won't engage with those anymore. And I'll talk about the practicalities of that in a minute. The other thing that primary teachers won't be doing is they won't be engaging in staff meetings outside of the school day, and they won't be engaging with parent-teacher meetings outside of the school day.
4: Okay. So parents at some schools have been told not to drop off their children to school early from Monday. So will teachers not take responsibility for children until school formally starts?
3: And again, teachers are contracted to supervise the children during the school day, during their break at 11 o'clock in the morning, if that's when you have it, and also at their lunch break. And in some schools, schools use the Croke Park hours to provide extra supervision in the morning and maybe after school in the evening to facilitate an early drop off and a later pick up. Now, it's not used, Croke Park hours are not used in all schools to do this, but they are used in some schools to do this. And in schools where teachers are using their Croke Park hours to take in children into the schoolyard and supervise them at 8:30 in the morning, that will stop.
4: So they won't, including where school buses drop off children earlier than the formal school time, they won't look after them then,
3: either, no? Yes, that will stop. And the responsibility for the safety of children on the school grounds is actually that of the Board of Management. So every Board of Management who uses Croke Parkers, where Croke Parkers are used to do the supervision, have been told to carry out a safety assessment or risk assessment. And if it's not safe for children to be dropped without supervision, then they must inform the parents that the school cannot be opened until school officially starts.
4: What about other activities that are not on site at school? Matches, swimming lessons, for example, where normally teachers will be present. Is that out too?
3: No, it's not. If it's not officially used as a Croke Park hour. So activities that take place during the school day, like bringing children on a bus to swimming or bringing children to matches, that's not going to be impacted.
4: Okay, because it's within the hours. Teachers, so distributing school meals, that would be okay too, yes?
3: That should also be okay because if it's not covered by Croke Park hours, if it's not in the school's plan that is done under Croke Park hours, well, then that won't be impacted. And other

0: have balloted their members, and they want the government to enter into talks in good faith with the public service unions to negotiate a new pay agreement.
1: But so does the minister for the minister responsible. He says, though, that you're introducing a precondition by insisting the cost of living is addressed first. Is he right?
0: I don't think the minister is right. I don't think we can see that as a precondition in this day and age.
1: So you don't want that addressed first, no?
0: We do want that addressed, well, but it's not a precondition. It's not a precondition, and I don't think any of the unions would say that it is a precondition. I think it reflects the reality experienced by all workers and public service workers on the grounds. Get into talks first with an agreement that the cost of living has to be addressed. I think that is a very, very reasonable
1: ask. But if you insist on it, is that not a precondition?
0: We don't agree that that's a precondition.
1: You're planning a 24-hour strike on October the 14th. So what needs to happen to avert that?
0: I think the minister has to engage with the public service unions in good faith.
1: Well, he says
0: and
1: he will.
0: Say that, well, then that's what he needs to do.
1: The background to this work to rule, is it just going to be Monday, or are you going to continue this for further days between now and the 14th?
0: Again, that is dependent on the minister entering into talks with us. The public service unions have balloted their members. The response in all the unions has been exceptionally large, particularly for INTO. It was the first time in 17 years that teachers have balloted for industrial action. The INTO has not done this lightly. And nearly 60% of our members turned up in person to polling stations, and 99.5% of them said that they were willing to engage in industrial action, up to and including strike.
1: Okay.
0: And again, that's something that teachers do not undertake lightly. They don't do it for fun.
2: Maureen Ni-Kialaka, Assistant General Secretary of the INTO, speaking to Gavin Jennings on Morning Ireland earlier today. Next up for David McCullough. Is it time to ban the tan? With government attempts to legislate against commercial sunbeds seemingly running afoul of EU regulations, Sean Pollock, senior journalist with the Irish Independent, was on hand to explain.
3: So really, this all stems from the programme for government, where the government had sort of said it was going to look at ways of banning the use of commercial sunbeds. So essentially, the European Commission have taken various kind of, you know, discussion points that the government have made on this matter, and they got a bit concerned that they were talking about a total ban of these sunbeds, when actually what the government is really sort of proposing is a ban of their use in a commercial setting. So what the EU is concerned is that if the government was to ban all of these products from sale, rather than their use in a commercial setting, that could be against the low voltage directive, which regulates sunbeds. So it would be a bit of an issue legally.
4: Okay, so the low voltage directive, which most of our listeners, I suspect, have never heard of. I certainly hadn't. But basically, that allows electrical goods to move about freely within the single market.
3: Exactly. Yeah, it's a regulation as the EU loves, which ensures that the movement of goods can happen between member states freely. So if you're a member state and something complies with the low voltage directive, an electrical good like a sunbed, which at the moment they do, you cannot just ban them outright, because that would then impede the free movement of goods.
4: Okay, so I'm not entirely clear, and I'm not sure whether the European Commission is entirely clear. So they're saying we can't ban the sale of sunbeds in this country because we're within the single market. But are they saying we can't ban the use of those sunbeds?
3: Now, that's where it gets interesting, because this is sort of the point of contention. Can we or can't we? So under the low voltage directive, it would appear we couldn't. And that's what the policy officer from the European Commission flagged with the government in a letter, as reported in the Irish Independent today. But the working group for the that was set up by the government last year, and which published a report earlier this year, they've said that the low voltage directive doesn't affect how sunbeds are regulated in terms of commercial settings. So they clearly believe that there would be the ability to regulate commercial sunbed use in a commercial setting, which could then involve them being banned.

0: Right. We have a statement from the Sunbait Association. Calls on the government to explain how it intends to proceed with the ban after these records reveal significant legal concerns. And it says, significantly, the department's own information note also identifies potential unintended consequences of a ban, including increased domestic and unsupervised commercial sunbait use, greater use of illegal tanning products, and difficulties enforcing restrictions in domestic settings. Sean, just before I let you go, what are the government saying about this?
1: Yeah, so the Department of Health replied to me yesterday saying that no decision had been made yet on introducing a ban, and it's currently completing policy analysis. And they will obviously have to consider the legal feasibility, economic and EU law considerations. So they've obviously taken the warning on board from the European Commission before they proceed to actually turning around and making proposals to the government about how a commercial sunbait use ban would look.
0: Okay, Sean Pollock of the Irish Independent, thank you indeed for that. I want to bring in Sarah Loughran, consultant medical oncologist from St Vincent's University Hospital, who specialises in skin cancer. Sarah, good morning to you.
2: Morning, David. How are you?
0: It all sounds a little bit complicated.
2: I think that really, you know, from an oncology perspective, there are two separate questions from this morning's article. One you've gone into, which is legal mechanism on low voltage regulations, which, much like your good self, I have no understanding of, and I think is for the government and the European Commission to work through. But the other is the medical evidence, and that's so clear. Radiation from sunbeds causes skin cancer. And the European Commission's own scientific committee has concluded that there's no safe use of sunbeds. So I think whatever is happening legally at the moment, the health message underlying it hasn't changed.
0: Yeah, so you're saying there is no safe amount of sunbed use, is that it?
2: Yeah, you know, we know that sunbeds emit UVA and B radiation, which causes damage to the DNA in our skin. We know there's evidence that it increases our risk of all types of skin cancer, but specifically of melanoma. And we know that there's a dose relationship. So the more you have, the greater the risk. And we also know that the younger you are exposed, the higher the risk. So there's no recognised safe amount of sunbed use.
0: And in your clinic, Sarah, are you seeing patients with skin cancers who have a history of sunbed use? I mean, is this something that comes up in your discussions with them?
2: Yeah, of course. You know, anytime I meet a person who's been diagnosed with a melanoma, it's obviously a really difficult and scary time for them. But we talk about UV exposure, including sunburns, sun holidays, and sunbed use. Of course, we're careful on an individual level. Melanoma or getting a skin cancer is a multifactorial. We don't know exactly what causes it in an individual person. Mm. But what we know is on a population level that sunbeds do increase the number of melanoma cases we have in Ireland and in the world every year, and that prevention is better than any cure. So I don't want to see someone in clinic. I want them to not get the melanoma in the first place.
0: Okay, so given that their use, according to the evidence you cited, increases the number of melanomas, a ban would presumably reduce that. I mean, how quickly would you expect to see that having an effect on the figures?
2: Yeah, so I think that this is a lag time, as such is the case with public health measures and indeed particularly reducing the risk of cancers that would develop over time. So while the reduction in exposure would happen immediately, the reduction in the incidence or how many cancers we see will be over years and decades ahead. And I think that this is the kind of thing where you look to develop what's the better future for Ireland and for our next generation. And it's really about long term here. What we want to do is prevent exposure for our young people in Ireland so that we reduce the chance of skin cancers in the future.
0: Yeah,
2: I think when we look at Australia have done this and they're seeing a drop.
0: Right. I mean, under 18s are already banned from using commercial sunbeds. I suppose the worry, and it's raised in the statement from the Sunbed Association, that this could drive sunbed use underground. And if people can still buy sunbeds because of the EU rules, I mean, they might be doing it at home rather than in a supervised setting. And would that be worse?
2: Yeah, I can understand that point, and I think some displacement to private use is possible. So enforcement and about what's safe around sale and hire is going to matter. But ease of access does drive behaviour, David. You know, how easy it is. And not everyone who currently would consider or is using a commercial sunbed is going to buy one for their home. So while we might

0: reduce it for everyone, we will significantly reduce it. And I think Australia is a really, again, they showed that where we, they, you know, did their commercial ban, but still permitted private ownership. And it, you know, it made a small market and overall sunbed use did fall substantially. And we're looking for that substantial. Obviously, the ideal is zero, but, you know, we'll take a decrease.
1: Sarah Loughran, oncologist at St. Vincent's University Hospital, speaking to David McCullough earlier today. Few Irish women have towered over Irish culture as much as writer Maeve Binchy, and today found her leaving yet another mark as the central bank released a commemorative coin in her honour. Maeve's niece and radio producer with RTE, Sarah Binchy, joined Oliver Callan this morning from Dorky Castle Heritage Centre to bring us the latest from the launch.
2: There's a few thousand of them have been minted, and today they announced it, launched it, and presented members of the family with a couple of these coins with a kind of lovely event that was hosted here in the Heritage Centre where the Echoes Festival is about to kick off.
1: Yes.
2: So the Minister for Health, Jennifer Carroll McNeill, who is local, spoke beautifully about Maeve. She has read every book of hers. Her grandmother was her biggest fan, and she was fantastic, of course, being a local TD. And we also heard from the Governor, and we had a few words as well from Margaret from the Heritage Centre and myself and my brother. So we have this gorgeous little coin. It is worth 15 euros, and you can actually spend it. Apparently, it is legal tender, but it costs, I understand, significantly more than that. But so it's a kind of collector's item.
3: Yeah.
2: It's 130 or something. So it's gone on sale now. I think it'll go quickly, not only because fans of Maeve might be interested, but you know, those coin expert people are forced to be reckoned with, and they will be buying them fast, I would imagine. But we are just, as a family, just enormously honoured, and we can only imagine how tickled Maeve would be to have this honour. She's only the fourth individual Irish woman to have such a commemorative coin made. There was Eileen Gray, Dr. Kathleen Lynn, St. Bridget, and Maeve.
3: Maeve wanted to be a saint,
2: but she didn't fancy martyrdom. So, but now she's in very illustrious company. And we were also thinking about the old pound notes, if you remember Lady Lavery. But then Queen Maeve of Connacht used to be on the old pound notes. So very, very appropriate, really. So, and Gordon, my uncle Gordon, who you know passed away in April. He knew all about this, and he was thrilled about it. So, and it was his birthday just yesterday.
3: Oh, really?
2: So this all feels very fitting.
3: And this is the first Echoes Festival honouring Maeve without Gordon Snell, isn't it?
2: Exactly.
3: Which is extra moving.
2: Yeah.
3: It's a full circle moment for Maeve as well, and her relationship with the bank.
2: That's right, because we were saying that before Maeve became a journalist, she was a school teacher and she had long summer holidays and she loved to go travelling. But in 1966, there was a hitch to her plans because the banks were on strike. There was a long strike, and so she couldn't access her bank account. However, businesses in town and here in Dorky were happy to honour cheques for their regular customers, knowing that they would be they would come through when the banks reopened.
3: Yeah.
2: And they also even cashed cheques. So Maeve, with a kind of ingenuity, saw, hang on, this is an instant overdraft facility, no questions asked. So she cashed a few large cheques. She wrote to her bank manager, Mr. Reedy in Dorky, who I should say, the AIB in Dorky, she stayed great friends with Mr. Reedy through their lives, and always sent him her books later on. But anyway, she said she wrote a letter to Mr. Reedy just saying, I'm heading off for the summer and I'm going on a little trip and here are my plans, and I've had to, you know, I've just needed to budget for this. And she went off on her little holiday to Hong Kong. She was gone all summer.
3: This is the 60s.
2: So she
3: wrote herself a check to go to Hong Kong, and she does it.
2: Exactly. And she wrote to him. She kept him posted along the way.
3: She sent postcards from Hong Kong to the bank manager.
2: Yes, she was a great postcard woman, and she wanted to keep him

0: posted on everything she was doing. And when she came home at the end of the summer and she went to see him to discuss this massive overdraft, she brought him a few souvenirs. And and Mr. Reedy thumped the desk and said, "We never negotiated this." And Maeve said, "Well, I wanted to, but what could I do? You were on strike. What could I do?" So he came up with a punishing schedule for her to repay it. She was still working as a teacher, but she had a sideline in freelance feature writing, which started with her travel articles. And she stepped it up because she wanted to clear this fast. She was very productive. And it was only in the next year or two that when the Irish Times had a vacancy for a women's editor, she was the first person they thought of. And then you could say the rest is history.
1: Because of the efficiency of her freelance work, having to pay off this punishing overdraft.
0: Yeah, she really got down to it. So seen through that light, it is the Irish banks we have to thank for obliging her by going on strike and just forcing that career move into writing.
1: 60 years ago this summer, and the Central Bank of Ireland have returned the honour back to her. The Echoes Festival, you're involved in that as well, Sarah, as I know over the last couple of years when I've been there. And it's a busy weekend in Dalkey.
0: It is a busy weekend. There's going to be a lot happening. There's tributes to my Uncle Gordon. There's tomorrow morning, Dominic Drumgool. The Drumgool family were very close to Maeve and Gordon. They were the three children of their friends, Patrick and Jenny Drumgool. So Dominic, who people might know as director for many years with the Globe Theatre, and Sean and Jessica were kind of like a second family to Maeve and Gordon. And Dominic is giving a talk tomorrow morning, and I think that'll be well worth catching if there might still be tickets. There's various things. I'm talking about short stories in the afternoon with Niall McMonagall and others.
1: Yeah.
0: And something else, again, if there are tickets still, there might be Jim Cullerton's production of Flat in Ringsend, which is an adaptation of a short story of Maeve's. And then there's a Q&A with Gillian Binchy, my cousin, afterwards. But that Flat in Ringsend is well worth catching. It had a great tour when Fishamble toured it a number of years ago. But so a brief remount is well worth seeing.
1: It's a lovely, and it's another weekend as well, where you remember your auntie. What kind of aunt was she, by the way? Was she scrunching notes into your hand?
0: She would scrunch notes into your hand, but she used to make us work, you know, make us, but she would invite us to, me and my brother and the other young people in her life. Like she used to have these Saturday afternoon parties, and Gordon here, and, you know, so drinks all afternoon, bit of food at some point, and then scoot everyone off into the pub in the early evening. But we were often the only young people around. So she found us a role serving drinks and so on. But it was very, you know, like it's something we talked about before. It wasn't like, oh, could you give us a hand here? No, it was like, you're turning up for work. This is what you're doing. This is your hourly rate. And we felt very useful. And she had many job creation schemes for us over the years. Anything to do with computers, organising her books, that kind of thing. And it was, I mean, but when you ask what kind of aunt she was, she was a teacher. Mm-hmm. But as we said before, she ever was a journalist. And once a teacher, always a teacher in some ways. And I think what that meant for Maeve was she could see in people a way to bring things, to see qualities that, you know, nobody else might have seen. Maybe the qualities weren't there, but she would show that she believed in you, that you had potential, that you could do things. So I always said, you know, the word I most associate with her is marvellous. Aren't you marvellous? Aren't you marvellous? So I think everybody who crossed the threshold of the house, every young person, was just bathed in this glow of potential and possibility and warm affection from both her and Gordon.
1: I'm always fascinated by how, you know, gregarious she was and constantly having fun and meeting family and friends, and yet had this extraordinary output. I mean, she worked huge amounts, but also seem to make time somehow to live life.
0: I think so. And I mean, she got up early, and it is good. And once you get a reputation for getting up early, you know, that's half the battle. You've got to live up to it.
1: Yeah.
0: But she and Gordon worked, you know, all morning at their desks. Now she would answer calls. She wouldn't put anything off till later. But she, they'd be there, they put in a good, I don't know, 6 hours or whatever, and they might do more in the afternoon after a nice lunch. But I think there was just, she divided her time in a way that she never seemed harassed or hassled, but just sit up, glue yourself to the desk and go from there. But making time for family, friends was an absolute priority. And it was always about, like, you do the thing now, you know, you enjoy yourself now. You don't defer things. You get the nice, you know, delf out now. I don't know. I mean, you know, I could speculate about why that was. She lost her parents young and life changed very suddenly for her. And I think she did kind of get organized at that point and kind of think, okay, this is how I'm going to proceed with life, you know. But she just had that attitude, which all of us can, it can come over us from time to time. But,
1: she
0: did it constantly.
2: Yet another side of Maeve Binchy revealed to Oliver Callan there by her niece, Sarah Binchy. We always hear that kids spend too much time on their phones, but is it time that parents started looking at themselves in the mirror, or front-facing selfie cam as the case may be? Family digital coach Ruth Buckley, founder of Centerscreen, joined David McCullough earlier today.
3: To be fair, there's a lot that's become normal now, David. Like, the first iPhone was introduced in 2007, and whenever they released it, they said, your life in your pocket. And I think it very much has become our life in our pocket since then. Whenever the App Store arrived in 2008, we have our banking on there, our work on there, our friends on there, your Ryanair boarding pass is on there. And I think we have to pay attention to when is our phone getting in the way of something that we actually really value, particularly our children.
4: Yeah, so you are not a fundamentalist on this. You are not telling people to throw away their phones completely, but maybe just to have a more mindful approach to how we use them.
3: Exactly. And to be honest, like, I think parents are getting a lot of messages from everywhere at the minute saying, you know, screens are destroying childhood, ban this, don't allow that. While at the same time, we have schools, work and society saying, well, here's another app or here's another thing online and this is how you do it. So I don't think families need another person making them feel frightened of technology, because our kids are growing up in a digital world. So I'm trying to help them figure out its place.
4: Okay, and how does one do that?
3: Right, we need a couple of hours, David. I was told it was 6 minutes. But
4: well, we'll do our best.
3: What I normally do is I start parents by looking at getting them to notice what it is they want to protect. So what is digital, what is the screen actually interrupting? And whenever you notice the moments that you want to protect, we work backwards from there. So, for example, maybe it's breakfast time, maybe it's a school run, maybe it's the first 10 minutes when everybody gets home. And when you notice how a screen interrupts that and the impact of everybody else, we work back from there. So it might be something simple like the phone having a parking place, or not charging it beside the bed, or notifications being turned off. But we have to identify those precious moments and work backwards from there.
4: Yeah, I was looking at some of your videos on Instagram. They're really well worth checking out. But you were talking about two things.
3: Give me a follow there, David.
4: You were talking about modelling and narrating. Mm-hmm. Explain, please.
3: Yeah. So I think pretty much any parenting course that you do comes back to modelling. And it's because kids have a really good, they're very good at spotting hypocrisy. So if you say one thing and do another, they're going to throw it back at you. Mm-hmm. So I think being able to model good habits, and they don't have to be perfect, but for example, saying something like, I'm picking up my phone to send Granny a message here, and then I'm going to put it down. Or even being honest and saying, I've picked up my phone, and I've got sucked into Instagram, so I'm sorry about that, and I'm going to put it away. So modeling the correction as well. And like actually narrating those things out loud is something that, you know, your listeners can do today and start practicing, because what it does is, it tells your child that this device is a tool and this is what I'm using it for. And it also brings our bad habits to our attention and holds us accountable for those. And also that kind of correction in the moment. So good modeling doesn't have to be perfect. It can also be honest.
4: Right. What's your experience of people who come to you for help, parents perhaps who think there's a problem in the household? I mean, are the couple normally united on this, or is one of them dragging the other one in?
3: I mean, I think you know the answer to that. I've just finished

0: a course last week with parents from all across the world, and I have couples in front of me, yes, where one of them has decided we have a phone problem, and the other one might be thinking, well, you have a phone problem. But yeah, parents often come to me when they're in a place of tension or hurt or frustration. And so again, it's about getting them to notice what they want more of and what they need to protect. So yeah, it's a tough course, but we start... Yeah, we get through it.
1: Yeah, I have a text in you'll be interested in, Ruth. My little boy is 2.5, and when I take my phone out to check something, he immediately shouts, "No, mammy, no." It's an entirely instinctive reaction. He's too small to know what the phone even is, but it's so telling. He knows it's something that takes my attention away, and we've taken steps to keep the phones away in his company. No more shouting so far. And that's really significant, isn't it? That child knows that the phone or the screen is competing for mammy's attention.
0: Exactly. And isn't that so powerful? And that's the alarm call to parents. There's actually a term for that. It's called fubbing. Like, you know, whenever you snub somebody, but it's whenever you do it with your phone or with technology. And children feel it and they learn. In fact, adults feel it too. You know, but when somebody's not listening to you because of the screen. So because of children's developmental needs for attention and to give those bids for attention and have them returned, that can we can sometimes get messages from our kids like that, which are very powerful motivation.
1: Is part of the problem, Ruth, that, I mean, a lot of people are working from home at least part of the week, so the boundaries between work life and, you know, maybe you have a laptop as well as everything else, the boundaries between work life and domestic life are a bit more blurred nowadays?
0: Absolutely. I think that working from home has collapsed loads of boundaries that used to naturally exist. And so we have to kind of recreate those boundaries ourselves. So if work finishes at 6, maybe the work email app doesn't get to send notifications after 6, or you physically move that phone somewhere else whenever you walk through the door. Again, it's not going to work every night, but bringing it to your attention helps you notice what the screens are interrupting and how to win that time back.
1: Right, but you are not advocating that parents should try and hide the phone away or the iPad or whatever it is. Hiding it away is not the answer, is it?
0: Absolutely not. And I mean, I don't think that's sustainable for parents. I work with parents that say, you know, we want to be screen free, and we identify, okay, what does screen free look like for you and for how long, and what's your plan for introducing screens, you know, once you get there, because screens are in the world all around our children. And what I don't want for parents to experience is when kids get to school and this is their first introduction to screens as well. So rather than hide them, we're teaching what normal looks like so that they inherit that from their parents and go into the world with those skills and tools and mindset.
1: What sort of age should our children have access to screens? I mean, how do you negotiate all of that?
0: Oh, that's a big question. And it's very different. The advice across the world is very different, but it kind of sits around between the ages of 2 and 3 is when early introduction I wouldn't say recommended, but is when they say that's okay. And for younger children, being on something like FaceTime, it counts very differently because it's real life interaction and back and forth. Mm. So normally parents come to me around the age of 3 with their children to talk about what would sensible introduction to screens look like, and what might that be, and how does our home develop around our child with the screen.
1: Okay, so there's a difference in the type of screen or perhaps the type of device that you're introducing at that age from what you're saying.
0: Exactly, and actually in some recent research they found that 75% of young children have their own iPad, and I would actually push against that and say I think the iPad is one of the worst devices to hand over to a child, because you know yourself, an iPad or a phone can feel very, very different than, for example, a television. An iPad can feel personal. You can carry it around. It feels private to you. It might even have a special case on it that makes it feel like a toy. And you're starting that connection with technology that it belongs to them, and it's something that they can walk around with rather than, for example, a TV in the living room.
2: Family digital coach Ruth Buckley, founder of Centrescreen, with some wise words for us all when it comes to phone usage. And you can find more tips from her over on her Instagram, centre.screen. And finally, on Liveline, a sobering glimpse into daily life for a woman just trying to go out on a run, as one listener, Niamh, called in to Kieran Cudahy about the harassment she constantly experiences.
3: I probably go out running about 3 or 4 times a week, kind of depending on how I'm feeling. Yeah.
4: How often do those runs get interrupted by other people?
3: I would absolutely say 9 times out of 10. Like today I went on a run and it was the one time where nothing was actually said to me. However, the other 9 times there is somebody saying something or doing gestures towards me, unfortunately, when I'm out running, just minding my own business.
4: So what kind of things? What's said to you? What gestures? What happens?
3: Unfortunately, I'm not sure some of it could probably be said live on air, to be honest, but...
4: Try it and I'll stop you.
3: Okay. So believe it or not, some of it is not actually said to me by just people in cars. I've had young men on scooters actually speak to me as I'm passing by. I've had, you should run faster, you should run slower, run in front, like stop and run in the spot in front of me, like for them. I've had a lot of whistling, beeping at me. I've had people kind of stop and stare while the light, like the road lights are actually green and they're just kind of standing, sitting in the car looking at me when they actually should be driving. I've also had the young men on the scooters tell me that I'm so sexy or that I'm so hot and all of this as well. So it's kind of a continuous thing. And then there's hand gestures that probably... or you can probably think of them in your mind, what possibly the hand gestures could be that are done towards me as I'm running.
4: And do you mind me asking, Niamh, how old you are? You can give me an age range if you want.
3: Yeah, I'm in my 20s, my early 20s.
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RT News at 3 o'clock. I'm Lauren O'Neill. Good morning. British police have said a man accused of murdering politician Anne Widdecombe has also now been charged with preparing acts of terrorism, including against the leader of Reform UK, Nigel Farage. Joshua Carey from Rotherham in South Yorkshire was previously charged with the murder of Miss Widdecombe, a Reform spokeswoman and former Conservative minister, at her home in July. Counter-terrorism police said the most recent charge was the result of an intensive and complex investigation. He is due to appear in court on Wednesday. The latest Exchequer figures indicate there was a 168% rise in corporation tax receipts in September, mostly paid by multinational companies. Last month, €4.9 billion was received in corporation tax. According to the figures published by the Department of Finance, overall tax revenues amounted to €78.9 billion in the year to September. As negotiations continue ahead of the announcement of Budget 2027 next Tuesday, an estimate of spending this year shows the government will break its own expenditure ceiling despite promises made to the EU. RTÉ Radio 1 secured 24 awards at the IMRO Radio Awards 2026. Accolades in gold, silver and bronze were given out across 42 categories last night. Justin McCarthy was named News Broadcaster of the Year, while Brian O'Connell was awarded News Reporter of the Year. Today FM was crowned National Station of the Year. And the weather forecast, it will be mostly dry and clear as rain clears eastwards. Lowest temperatures of 3 to 8 degrees, and that's all from the

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1: RTE News at 4 o'clock. I'm Lauren O'Neill. Good morning. British police have said a man accused of murdering politician Anne Widdecombe has now been charged with preparing acts of terrorism, including against the leader of Reform UK, Nigel Farage. Joshua Kerry from Rotherham in South Yorkshire was previously charged with the murder of Miss Widdecombe. A Reform spokeswoman and former Conservative minister at her home in July. Counter-terrorism police said the most recent charge was the result of an intensive and complex investigation. He is due to appear in court on Wednesday. The latest Exchequer figures indicate there was a 168% rise in corporation tax receipts in September, mostly paid by multinational companies. Last month, €4.9 billion was received in corporation tax. According to the figures published by the Department of Finance, overall tax revenues amounted to €78.9 billion in the year to September. As negotiations continue ahead of the announcement of Budget 2027 next Tuesday, an estimate of spending this year shows the government will break its own expenditure ceiling, despite promises made to the EU. RTÉ Radio 1 secured 24 awards at the IMRO Radio Awards 2026. Accolades in gold, silver and bronze were given out across 42 categories last night. Justin McCarthy was named News Broadcaster of the Year, while Brian O'Connell was awarded News Reporter of the Year. Today FM was crowned National Station of the Year. And the weather forecast, it will be mostly dry and clears, rain clears eastwards. Lowest temperatures of 3 to 8 degrees. And that's all from the newsroom for now.
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0: RT News at 5 o'clock. I'm Niall Gormley. Good morning. Members of the Teachers Union of Ireland have voted in favour of industrial action over delays in agreeing a new public sector pay deal. The action will begin with a work to rule on the 12th of October. The TUI will also join an all-out strike with other public sector workers on the 14th and the 21st of October. The government has said it is willing to enter talks but would not be held to preconditions or a predetermined outcome. At least 9 people have been injured after a car drove into rugby fans in the Australian city of Newcastle, about 110 kilometres north of Sydney. 2 of those injured were taken to hospital in a critical condition, a New South Wales ambulance spokesperson said, while the driver was arrested at the scene. Fans had lined local streets as the Newcastle Knights rugby league team was due to compete in the country's National Rugby League final in Sydney tomorrow. The police said initial indications suggested that the incident was not terrorism related. British police have said that a 28-year-old man has been charged with preparing acts of terror, including against the leader of Reform UK, Nigel Farage. Joshua Kerry from Rotherham in South Yorkshire was previously charged with the murder of Conservative MP Anne Widdecombe. Separately, 2 Iranian men will appear in court in the UK charged with an alleged bomb plot against a Jewish community in Manchester. They were arrested before the start of Yom Kippur in mid-September, considered the holiest day in the Jewish calendar. And the weather mostly dry and clear tonight as the last of the rain clears eastwards. Isolated showers, mainly across Ulster, will die out for a time before returning towards morning. A chilly night with lowest temperatures of 3 to 8 degrees in just a light southerly or variable breezes. And that's all from the newsroom for the moment.
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1: Sure is. You're very welcome along. It's Rising Time live from our Cork City Centre studios, and Lillian Smith here with you until 5 to 8. Welcome along, dear hearts. So nice to be back on air. All kinds of wonderful tunes coming up between now and the end of the programme. New music, old music, and something else in between. You know how it goes. Do stay tuned. 087-032-3232 is the WhatsApp number. 51551. That's the text if you want to get in touch. First up, though, this morning, let's head over to the news desk and say good morning to Helen Donoghue.
2: Thanks, Lillian. Good morning. Members of the Teachers Union of Ireland have voted in favour of industrial action over delays in agreeing a new public sector pay deal. The action will begin with a work to rule on the 12th of October. The TUI says it also plans to join an all-out strike with other public sector workers on the 14th and 21st of October. The government has said it is willing to enter talks but would not be held to preconditions or a predetermined outcome. Britain's counter-terrorism police have said that 28-year-old Joshua Carey, who's been charged with the murder of politician Anne Whittingham, has been further charged with preparing terrorist acts, including against Reform UK leader Nigel Farage. In August, police reopened a probe into an alleged firebomb attack at the home of Mr. Farage in South London. Joshua Carey is due before Westminster Magistrates Court next Wednesday. The World Health Organization has said that getting aid into Gaza is layered with delay after delay, and that there are chronic shortages of medical supplies in the territory. Reina Hilde van der Vert, who's the WHO's representative in the Palestinian territories, said the health situation in the Gaza Strip remains utterly dire, with none of its hospitals fully functional. She said Israel's approval system for medical and other humanitarian supplies was proving a major bottleneck, with large volumes of medical supplies waiting for clearance for an average of 74 days. At least 9 people have been injured after a car drove into rugby fans in the Australian city of Newcastle, north of Sydney. 2 of those injured were taken to hospital in a critical condition, while the driver was arrested at the scene. Fans had lined local streets as the Newcastle Knights Rugby League team were due to compete in the country's National Rugby League Grand Final in Sydney tomorrow. Police said initial indications suggest the incident was not terrorism-related. And the weather forecast, a pleasant day ahead with spells of autumn sunshine and mostly light southerly breezes, dry except for isolated showers across the northwest. After a cool start, afternoon highs will range from 14 to 17 degrees. And that's all from the newsroom for the moment.
1: Good stuff. Helen Donoghue there. She'll be back with us for a further update at 6:30. More updates, this time on the weather and with the sea area forecast this morning. It's Siobhan Ryan. Morning, Siobhan.
3: Good morning, Lillian. Well, here now is sea area forecast valid for the next 24 hours, and there is a reminder, firstly, of a small craft warning in operation. The Met situation, high pressure builds in across Ireland from the west. Weak fronts will move in from the northwest later. Forecasts for coasts from Valentia to Erishead to Carlingford Lough. Wind westerly, force 4 or 5, later becoming southwest and gradually increasing force 5 or 6. And forecast for remaining coasts, that's from Carlingford Lough to Carnsore Point to Valentia and the Irish Sea. Wind northwesterly or variable, force 3 to 5, force 3 or less imminent, later gradually increasing southerly, force 3 or 4. Weather mostly fair, some mist or fog patches mainly for southern regions. Mostly good visibility. And the outlook then for a further 24 hours. Fresh to strong southwest winds, becoming mostly cloudy with patchy rain, drizzle and mist for the west and northwest. And now for the coastal reports from 5 a.m. Mallin Head, southwest, 13 knots, cloudy, 12 miles, 1024, rising slowly. Buoy 5 off the southeast coast. North, 6 knots, wave height 1.6 metre, 1028, rising slowly. Roaches Point, north, 5 knots, fair, 7 miles, 1,028, rising slowly. Valentia, south, 4 knots, cloudy, 16 miles, 1,028, rising slowly. And finally, Belmullet, west-southwest, 9 knots, cloudy, 7 miles, 1,025, and rising slowly. That's your latest weather update. Back to you, Lillian.
1: Thanks so much. That is Siobhan Ryan, who will be back with us again just around 5 to 8 with the general outlook, but not a bad sounding day. We had a rotten day down here in Cork yesterday and it turned into an absolutely beautiful evening, though. Got a walk on the beach last night. Gorgeous, just as the sun was going down. Great to get out. Great to be back. And here's a little autumn lullaby. It's Bridget St. John starting us off on the show.

with Willie Nelson and Mickey Rayfield. That's you two there and Slow Dancing. I think that was 1997. Before it, we started the programme with a lovely, beautiful autumn lullaby there from Bridget St. John. You're welcome along. It's 13 minutes after six, and it is indeed Lillian Smith back in the saddle again. Good morning, Mary McCarthy, and always lovely to hear from you from the Mizzen Peninsula. Loves to listen to the radio when everyone else is asleep. It's nice, isn't it? Just kind of snuggle down and hopefully you have an old cup of tea there as well. There's Mick Gartland tuned in. Carl, good morning. Jerry tuned in Timoleague. And Martin, hello. And John and Helen. And rainy start in the Costa del Sol. I saw some alarming pictures of flash floods in other parts of Spain yesterday. So it's been a lively autumn, to say the very least. Larry, good morning and greetings. And there's Arthur tuned in as well. Good morning, folks. You're welcome along.

The Expanded Universe, it's the brand new single from Father John Misty and a classic from more than a few years ago. Dance Away, Roxy Music. Good morning, Mike. Lovely to hear from you, and you're tuned in from France. Hope all is well with you as well. Hope you enjoyed that tune. We've got some new music on the way from Bren Berry. Jack O'Rourke has his first new music since 2003, but I think I'm going to hold on to that until tomorrow morning. We've got a brand new Radio 1 album of the week from Blossoms. Dive Boy the band are around as well, and a new single from them and a new album on the way also. But here's a classic.

0: The wonderful Joan Armatrading there and Love and Affection. Nat King Cole before that and Autumn Leaves. I promise I'll play the Mark Lanigan version before the end of the month. Jarlath, good morning, and baby Leo listening in Mayo. Good morning, and Jim tuned in from Tip. And there's my old friend Liam. How are you? Back in Firenze. First time back without your lovely Nicoletta. Hope you're doing all right. Just after 6:30, and back we go to the news desk for an update once more with Helen Donoghue.
1: Thanks, Lillian. Good morning. Members of the Teachers Union of Ireland have voted in favour of industrial action over delays in agreeing a new public sector pay deal. The action will begin with a work to rule on October 12th. The TUI say they will also join a planned all-out strike with other public sector workers on October 14th and 21st. The government has said it is willing to enter talks but would not be held to preconditions or a predetermined outcome. The World Health Organization has said that getting aid into Gaza is layered with delay after delay, and that there are chronic shortages of medical supplies in the territory. The WHO's representative in the Palestinian territories, Reinhilde van der Wert, said that the health situation in the Gaza Strip remains utterly dire, with none of its hospitals fully functional. She said Israel's approval system for medical and other humanitarian supplies was proving a major bottleneck, with large volumes of medical supplies waiting for clearance for an average of 74 days. More than 5,000 people, most of them teenagers, have been arrested during student demonstrations in France. French secondary schools have lit French secondary school students have lit fires and hurled projectiles at police, who responded by firing tear gas in an escalating protest movement demanding better conditions in education. The students have voiced anger over overcrowding in classrooms, regular shortages of teachers and dilapidated buildings, blaming years of underinvestment. RT Radio 1 have secured 24 awards at this year's IMRO Radio Awards. Accolades in gold, silver and bronze were given out across 42 categories last night. Radio 1's Justin McCarthy was named News Broadcaster of the Year. Brian O'Connell was awarded News Reporter of the Year, followed by his colleague Barry Lennon. Today FM was crowned National Station of the Year. Shannon Side Northern Sound was victorious in the Local Station of the Year category, while Music Station of the Year went to Spin 103.8. And the weather forecast, a pleasant day ahead with spells of autumn sunshine and mostly light southerly breezes. Mostly dry with isolated showers across the northwest. After a cool start, highest temperatures will range from 14 to 17 degrees. And that's all from the newsroom for the moment.
0: Thanks, Helen. Talk to you again at the top of the hour for an update. Good morning, you're welcome along. It's Rising Time, live from our Cork City Centre studios. And I'm telling you now that Arianna Mulhall is 9 years old today. So with lots of love and a happy birthday from her mammy and daddy. Have a wonderful day. Greetings from Tullamore, and there's Richard. Lovely to hear from you. And Jim tells me it's a bit foggy in Carlow. Oh, we'll try that again with the fader up. Rusty.
2: Anach folk on one. For Umlaan Nua agus Umlaan Aidenach. Clashamid Claire Sands, Lemriana Conley, agus Curlew Song, Auron Sprake, Egan Galore Mara, agus Dulra Tinkle Arin, Beg Armoin All in Driven Snow Again, Chol Nua O Laura Ampersand O Rio, agus David O Dowda O Von Dalgan, agus Beg Brona McVitie Again, Beg Chol Atmosphere, Athaf Fitafuta, Beshanachas, agus Skill for Machine.

Ken Pomeroy, and that's her version of Look at Miss Ohio. Bren Berry suggested that. We're going to be hearing a new song from him a little bit later on. Let's send greetings to cousin Rosarie McCarthy. A very happy birthday today, and that's from your Kelly cousins. And it comes in from Rose and Fiona. Nice to hear from you this morning. And the weekend is sounding better already. Good morning and greetings to Jer. How are you? Reminding me that it's Lindsay Buckingham's birthday. I have two lined up, actually. So we'll be getting to those. I have Paddy Mac Poland and more on Raglan Road. We'll talk about that a little bit later on, maybe in the next hour. It's not maybe, it's definitely. I have it lined up and we'll talk about the article. Frank, my friend, in the Burren, and the swallows have departed. Indeed they have. Suggesting for another morning, Oh My Lovely Rose of Clare. It's a beautiful tune. So autumnal greetings to you and yours, and to you as well. Let's have a quick hark back to the summer. It's Stevie Wonder and Summer Soft. October gets a mention in this song. Summer.

Both songs 50 years old this year, released in 1976. There is Denise Williams, a song I absolutely adore, and it's free. It's just warm and positive and upbeat and smooth and warm winds and all kinds of lovely things. And it was the man himself, Mr. Stevie Wonder, before that, and Summer Soft. Not warm winds this morning, and greetings from Malahide. I don't know if you found it colder going to work this morning, but I noticed it was much colder here when I let the dog Holly out just now. But I do like this weather for all the hearty meals like shepherd's pies and stews and casseroles. And you can hide your belly with a long coat. Thanks for the company, Betty Daly. I'm currently hiding mine under the extra hoodie, which I went back in for this morning. Yes, definitely cooler this morning. You could feel that. But even last night after the rain when we were walking, you could feel that real little cold edge in the air. So here it comes. Look, we're into October. It'll be Halloween before we know it. And then the old free-for-all with the C-word starts. Moving on, brand new single from Christian Cole.

Brand new from Christian Cole and Queen of Ashes. Good morning. Can I suggest If I Should Fall Behind from Bruce Springsteen for Anthony, who's on his way to Dublin to look at more motorbikes. Let him know he's very much loved. He'll know by who. Do you know I was going to play One Step Up? Also by Bruce Springsteen. Okay, I thought I'd have time to play two Lindsay Buckingham tracks before the news, but I can't because there's a really long ad break, so we won't get to that until a little bit later on. Good morning and greetings, and nice to hear you back on the radio this morning. Clear sky and bright moon here in Dublin. Perhaps some Kevin Morrow, October moon. I heard it on Marty in the Morning a couple of days ago, but I love Stevie Wonder. Thanks for the music, says Archie, a traitor who occasionally listens to lyric. Just, you know, rubbing it in now. Another new single then, bringing us up to a news time, well, bringing us up to the ads. I will be heading over to the news then. We're going to have music in the next hour from Luke Kelly and a little chat about Raglan Road. The Radio 1 album of the week is from Blossoms. And we have music from Julia Jacklin. We've got George Harrison. We've got a gorgeous Stills Young Band number, a.k.a. Neil Young. But this is Bren Berry and Only One You and Me.

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5: RTE News at 7 o'clock with Helen Donoghue. Good morning. The President of the European Commission, Ursula von der Leyen, has welcomed a decision by the G7 group of wealthy nations to release up to 100 million barrels of diesel and crude oil in an effort to reduce prices. The G7 leaders said the fuel reserves would be released within 4 months and in coordination with the International Energy Agency. EU officials and ambassadors met separately in Brussels yesterday following a threat by US President Donald Trump to impose a 90-day ban on American diesel exports. He called for Germany and France to jointly release 120 million barrels from strategic reserves. More than 5,000 people, most of them teenagers, have been arrested during widespread student demonstrations in France. Secondary school students lit fires and threw projectiles at police who responded by firing tear gas in an escalating protest movement demanding better conditions in education. The students are angry at overcrowding in classrooms, regular shortages of teachers and dilapidated buildings, blaming years of underinvestment. New protests are planned for next week. Here, members of the Teachers Union of Ireland have voted in favour of industrial action over delays in agreeing a new public sector pay deal. The action will begin with a work to rule on the 12th of October. The union, which represents more than 20,000 secondary school teachers and lecturers, says it will also join a planned all-out strike with other public sector workers on the 14th and 21st of October. The government has said it is willing to enter talks, but would not be held to preconditions or a predetermined outcome. The World Health Organization has said getting aid into Gaza is layered with delay after delay, and there are chronic shortages of medical supplies in the territory. The WHO's representative in the Palestinian territory said the health situation in the Gaza Strip remains utterly dire, with no hospitals fully functional. She said Israel's approval system for medical and other humanitarian supplies is proving a major bottleneck, with large volumes of medical supplies waiting for clearance for an average of 74 days. RTÉ Radio 1 has secured 24 awards at the Irish Music Rights Organisation Awards. Accolades in gold, silver and bronze were given out across 42 categories last night. Radio 1's Justin McCarthy was named News Broadcaster of the Year. Radio 1's Brian O'Connell received the News Reporter of the Year award. 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
5: A pleasant day coming with spells of autumn sunshine and mostly light southerly breezes. Some isolated showers across the northwest, but otherwise mainly dry. Highest temperatures of 14 to 17 degrees. And that's all from the newsroom for the moment.
4: Thank you so much. That's Helen Donoghue there, the Radio 1 News Desk. You're welcome back. It's Radio 1's Rising Time. And Lillian Smith here with you right through until 5 to 8. So lovely to be back this morning with you. And hope you've been enjoying the tunes. We've got music from from birthday boy Lindsay Buckingham on the way. So do please stay tuned for that. And a special request in now for Mary and Michael, loving grandparents in County Clare. And they're looking for someone new by Hosier for our new grandson, Ronan Deegan. He's Newbridge, but born on the 15th of September. His mother and father, Katrina and Jamie, are doing great.

Congratulations, guys. Enjoy. And remember, you can kiss them as much as you want when they're newborns. They can't escape. So, yes, I will play that song for you in a little while. Let's start this hour, though, with music from George Harrison.

Strawberry Fields Forever, the Beatles, of course, and it was George Harrison starting us off this hour, and from him we heard I'd Have You Anytime. All right, a few of this morning's front pages, and what have we got? We've got the Irish Daily Mail. Woman held after couple were sent 500 poison pen letters. Suspect known to couple targeted in campaign. The Irish Independent this morning, and €300 lump sum on the table for those who get fuel allowance. Plenty of budget stories, of course, on the papers. The Herald leads with McGregor pal to take case after losing job. And the Irish Times, pensioners to get extra €10 in budget is their story there. And there is a very fine looking dog on the front page there as well. Defence forces turn to foreign born recruits to help fill ranks. The Irish Examiner, a budget nobody is happy with. Kel Surprise, concerns about espionage by Chinese and Irish colleges is the story there as well on the front page. And did I do? I did. And that's about it at the moment. Those are just a couple of the front pages this morning. And there will be more, no doubt. Brendan will take a quick run through them at the start of his programme as well. All right, let's talk to Paddy McPoland, who lives on Raglan Road. And he spotted a great story written by Lee's Hand during the week. So he wants the definitive version from Luke. So here's the story. Oliver covered it as well yesterday on his programme. 80 years ago today, the 3rd of October, 1946, a poem was published in the Irish Press newspaper under the title Dark-haired Miriam Ran Away. And it was published to no acclaim at all. A love poem of unrequited love sparked by the raven-haired beauty whom the poet Patrick Kavanagh had met and befriended 2 years previously on a certain picturesque Dublin road lined by elegant red-bricked Victorian houses and graceful trees ablaze with greens, golds and russets of autumn. It languished unpublished for almost two decades until it reappeared, slightly reworked and with a new title, in Collected Poems 1964, and it was printed as a song lyric with a title followed by the tune On Raglan Road, with the air to the dawning of the day.

There you go. First published in the Irish Press, and it was called Dark Haired Miriam Ran Away Then, 1946, on this day, on Raglan Road indeed. And that version, of course, from Luke Kelly. So, Paddy, thanks for sending me the email. And thanks to you all who have been on just to say how much you love it. There's Glenn tuned in Wicklow, and someone's saying that that song just brings tears to their eyes. It's a nice one to wake to, and good to hear from you as well. There's Walshy, how are you? And another Walshy, Michael Walsh, how are you? Sheffield is calling. It's 18 and a half minutes now after 7. Good morning. It is Lillian Smith. Glad to be back, and wishing Lindsay Buckingham a happy birthday.

0: Happy birthday to Lindsay Buckingham. We had Buckingham Nicks first and their Fleetwood Mac, of course, and Go Your Own Way. 77 years old today. Good morning, Father John. Always good to hear from you and your friends in Westport. And you would like me to invite pets and humans along to an ecumenical blessing of animals in Murrisk at the foot of Croke Patrick. The Reverend Suzanne Cousins and Father John Kenny will be officiating, and it's all happening today, 2 o'clock this Saturday afternoon at Murrisk, as I say, at the foot of Croke Patrick. So bring the pets along. You get a little bit of a walk at the same time as well. Listening in Mannheim, Germany on German Reunification Day. Something to energise us, please. We have invited friends for a barbecue this afternoon. That's going to be 23 degrees. Greetings from Niamh and Michael, who are just showing off now, really, with the temperatures. Have a wonderful time and happy Reunification Day. Rachel, lovely to hear from you. And there is Maureen as well, and you're in Tipperary. Steve-O, good morning and greetings. And a few others as well there coming through. A special congratulations to our sister Eilish Lynham and Marcin Buccianani. Yeah, sorry, I've kind of mangled that. But they are celebrating their 40th wedding anniversary in the most beautiful villa in Tuscany today. Living in Lucca, they've invited so many of us from Ireland and further afield. A special mention to their children, Niamh, Bianca and Maeve, and grandchildren, Sophia and Orlando, all of whom love them deeply. It's going to be 27 degrees there. Thank you from Anya and Steve. Now, they're all just showing off now. We're baptising and christening our granddaughter Nellie Penelope Mara Hennessy today in Ballingarry, County Limerick. Would you, if you get a minute, perhaps John Rutter and the Cambridge Singers at Gaelic Blessings from proud grandparents Maria and Mike Murphy. I'm going to a christening as well this afternoon. Ms. Frankie Jane will be joining the Christian faith. And isn't it always the way that you're invited to loads of lovely things, always at the same time? Because Mr. Francis Brennan also invited me along to Dunn Stores in Bandon Road here in Cork today at 3 o'clock, which you won't be able to make, which is a shame because I absolutely love Francis, but I know he's going to have a fantastic day. Good luck to Noel McGuinness, and you're getting surgery in Dublin on Tuesday. And Deirdre sends greetings to you. And there's Jess looking for some Joni Mitchell. Maybe not this morning, but soon, I promise. I did promise Hosier, and he's coming up after the ad break.
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That's new from Julia Jacklin. And if I had the hand of God, it was someone new before that, a special request for a new grandson. Good morning from a quiet Connemara road en route to Tullamore, where 160 Water Safety Ireland volunteers will meet for their examiners conference today. The examiners make sure that lifeguard skills are to the highest level for Ireland's pools and beaches nationwide every year. So safe travelling to all, and kind regards from Roger Sweeney of Water Safety Ireland. We thank you for your work. I better say happy anniversary to my husband.

Gorgeous. Long may you run the Stills Young Band and A Rainy Night in Soho, which reminds people of the one person particularly, of their mother, Kay. Glenn, good morning to you. And nice to hear you back, Lillian. Is it your wedding anniversary? Actually, it was yesterday. 22 years yesterday. There was no medal. I believe it was my copper wedding anniversary. Rainy Night in Soho was our first dance, but I do love Long May You Run as well. Okay, we're almost out of time and I want to fit in a few more tracks, including this from the Radio 1 Album of the Week from Blossoms.

Husband is the name of the song. Blossoms are the name of the band. And it's the Radio 1 album of the week. Greetings from Dundrum, the Dublin South one. We have the international soprano Celine Byrne singing in concert on Saturday the 7th of November in Ballally Parish with the choir Celtic Choristers. We'd love to give her a shout out. Thomas, good morning and greetings to you. And greetings from an autumnal Baldoyle heading out to golf. Thanks for the great tracks, especially Neil Young. Can I make a shameless plug for Harvest? A tribute to Neil Young at the Island Theatre in Leitrim next Saturday, the 10th of October. It's our first visit to lovely Leitrim. Thanks, says Peter. There you go. You got the plug in and all. And that's more or less it from me. I'll be back with you tomorrow morning, all going according to plan. Sinead Niulacona is your gracious hostess with the mostess, and she will be along very shortly with all of the best of Saturday's broadcasting for you to enjoy. We're going to play out with Dive Boy and a wonderful new single from them. Didn't get time to play Rory. I had you two lined up. I had the Mary Wallopers lined up, a Jack O'Rourke and more, but those will be along tomorrow morning. But this is Mercedes Mick from Lillian Smith in Cork. Bye-bye.

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1: Now at 5 minutes to eight, let's go over to Met Éireann for the RTE weather forecast with Siobhan Ryan.
2: Thanks and a very good morning now from Met Éireann. Well, a pleasant day ahead now with autumn sunshine developing widely. A bit cloudy starting out though with some mist or fog patches locally and a few showers early on for the northwest, but otherwise dry today with highs of 14 to 17 degrees in just light southerly breezes. Now mostly dry and clear early tonight, however increasing cloud will feed in some patchy drizzle to Atlantic counties, mainly occurring up along the coast. Inland then there will be some mist and fog patches too. That's all with overnight lows of 5 to 11 degrees again with mostly light southerly breezes. Now misty or foggy starting out in places tomorrow Sunday, which will be a mostly cloudy day with patchy drizzle for the west and northwest. Dry elsewhere though with the best of the sunny spells for the east and southeast, and a mild humid day tomorrow with highs of 16 to 19 degrees. Southwest winds will be moderate to fresh across the west and north, but just light to moderate elsewhere. And then for the week ahead, it's looking quite mixed. Some cooler days from midweek. Generally, it will be drier than average for Munster and Leinster, with more near normal totals elsewhere. So Monday, mostly cloudy, locally misty with patchy drizzle and mist across the country. However, amounts will be generally small and some sunny spells will develop once again. And again, the best of these will occur across the Midlands and East. A band of more persistent rain then will arrive to the north and northwest, but not until later in the day. And it will be another mild, humid day for Monday with highs of 15 to 19 degrees. And then Tuesday it will begin damp or locally wet as overnight rain sinks southwards. A clearance will extend from the northwest with sunshine and mostly dry weather following for the afternoon and evening. Highs on Tuesday then down on tomorrow's with values of 13 to 17 degrees. And it comes with a moderate northwest breeze. Then Wednesday looks like it will be a cooler day, a breezier one as well, with a mix of cloud and sunny spells and scattered passing blustery showers, mainly for the northern half of the country. Today then, in brief, well, a pleasant day ahead, autumn sunshine developing after a cloudy start in places with mist and fog in parts too, and a dry day ahead outside of isolated showers across the northwest early on. And after a cool start, afternoon highs will range a seasonal and quite pleasant 14 to 17 degrees, which is light southerly breezes. That's your latest weather update. 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

0: And experience the drama and obsession of The Gambler by Prokofiev. 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
1: 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We'll be joining Philip Boucher-Hayes for this week's Countrywide in a couple of minutes' time. First, though, it's over to Helen Donoghue in the RTE newsroom. 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
2: Good morning. The headlines. The head of the European Commission has welcomed a decision by the G7 to release up to 100 million barrels of diesel and crude oil to try to reduce prices. Members of the Teachers Union of Ireland have voted in favour of industrial action over delays in agreeing a new public sector pay deal. And RTÉ Radio 1 is among the big winners at the Radio Industry Awards. The President of the European Commission, Ursula von der Leyen, has welcomed a decision by the group of G7 nations to release up to 100 million barrels of diesel and crude oil in an effort to reduce prices. The G7 leaders said the fuel reserves would be released within 4 months and in coordination with the International Energy Agency. EU officials and ambassadors met separately in Brussels yesterday following a threat by US President Donald Trump to impose a 90-day ban on American diesel exports. He had called for Germany and France to jointly release 120 million barrels from strategic reserves. But Mr. Trump said an export ban was never really on the table.
3: Europe has a lot of diesel and they're going to be making a major world contribution, and so are we. And we're not going to be doing the export ban. We're going to be doing what we're supposed to do. But I did ask them, and we're going to have a lot of oil.
2: More than 5,000 people, mostly teenagers, have been arrested during widespread student demonstrations in France. Secondary school students lit fires and threw projectiles at police who responded by firing tear gas in an escalating protest movement demanding better conditions in education. The students are angry at overcrowding in classrooms, regular shortages of teachers and dilapidated buildings, blaming years of underinvestment. New protests are planned for next week. Here, members of the Teachers Union of Ireland have voted in favour of industrial action over delays in agreeing a new public sector pay deal. The action will begin with a work to rule on the 12th of October. The union, which represents more than 20,000 secondary school teachers and lecturers, said it will also join a planned all-out strike with other public sector workers on the 14th and 21st of October. The government has said it is willing to enter talks, but would not be held to preconditions or a predetermined outcome. The World Health Organization has said getting aid into Gaza is layered with delay after delay, and there are chronic shortages of medical supplies in the territory. The WHO's representative in the Palestinian territories, Reinhilde van der Wert, said the health situation in the Gaza Strip remains utterly dire, with no hospitals fully functional. She said Israel's approval system for medical and other humanitarian supplies is proving a major bottleneck, with large volumes of medical supplies waiting for clearance for an average of 74 days. RT Radio 1 has received 24 awards at this year's Irish Music Rights Organisation Awards. Accolades in gold, silver and bronze were given out across 42 categories last night at a ceremony in Kilkenny. Cathy Lee reports.
4: 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The station's Drive Time programme won Current Affairs programme of the year. 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Although RTÉ Radio 1 received the most awards, Today FM was crowned National Station of the Year, receiving 11 awards in total. RTÉ Lyric FM secured one gold, one silver and one bronze award, as did RTÉ 2 FM, while RTÉ's Radio Na Gaeltachta won three gold awards. 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

0: Northern Sound won the local station of the year category. Gold in the sports programme category was won by News Talk's Off the Ball, while News Talk's John Duggan took gold in the sports broadcaster of the year category.
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3: A pleasant day with spells of autumn sunshine and mostly light southerly breezes. Some isolated showers across the northwest, but otherwise mainly dry. Highest temperatures of 14 to 17 degrees. And that's all from the newsroom for the moment.
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4: Yeah, good morning. Bohemians joined St Pat's and Shamrock Rovers at the top of the League of Ireland table last night. Their 2-1 victory over Dundalk moves them to 59 points, meaning there are now three clubs on that total. Bows were holding on at Oriel Park after Daryl Horgan's penalty and Keen Burns late sending off. Afterwards, the Phibsborough club confirmed that they will not be doing media ahead of their upcoming games. Bows say that this is because of what they call the league's decision to give Shamrock Rovers squad an extra day's rest before the club's Dublin derby on Monday week. The Hoops game against Drogheda was recently moved forward 24 hours to Thursday, with Bows in Cup semi-final action against Waterford the following day. Rugby now, and Kieran Frawley had a debut to remember for Connacht last night in the URC. He scored two tries, including one at the death, as the Westerners beat Treviso 22-19 in Italy. The other three provinces are in action today. First up, Leinster will take on Sharks at 5:30 in Durban. Ronan Kelleher will captain a side showing five changes from last week. Ulster have made the short trip to Glasgow to face the Warriors at 7:45. Irish internationals Tom Stewart, Cormac Isichukwu, Brian Ward and Jacob Stockdale have all been recalled for the game at Scotstown. At the same time, Munster will welcome Bulls to Thomond Park. Prop Jack Ainger is named to make his debut for the province after his move from Connacht. Staying with rugby, Jane Clossy and Niamh Gallagher are set to make their first starts for Ireland today. That's in an international test against Japan at Virgin Media Park. Kickoff in Cork is at 2 p.m. To golf, Padraig Harrington shot 67 yesterday at the Alfred Dunhill Links Championship. Harrington, a two-time winner of the event, hit seven birdies and two bogeys to finish on six under par. That's five off leader Casey Jarvis of South Africa. On the PGA Tour, Seamus Power had to go low to make the weekend at the Bank of Utah Championship, and that's exactly what he did, with a round of 66 to move to six under par. Austin Smotherman has the lead on 17 under. On the LPGA Tour, Stephanie Meadow was the only Irish player to make the cut at the Lottie Championship. She finished on 3 under par after a 71-9 off the leading group. Leona Maguire and Lauren Walsh were both outside the cut at 1 under. In Formula 1, qualifying for the Bahrain Grand Prix is due to start in an hour's time. Ferrari's Charles Leclerc was fastest in yesterday's practice, with championship leader Kimi Antonelli in 8th. While in snooker, Won Si-jun has taken the first two frames against Jimmy Robertson in the Shenzhen Open semi-final. Later, it's Judd Trump against world champion Wu Yize in the other semi. Both matches are first to 5 frames. Stay tuned to Radio 1 this afternoon for Saturday Sport. That's at 2 o'clock. And you'll find more on all these stories on RTE.ie and the RTE News app.
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4: Hello, how are you? Good to be with you again. This morning we are Countrywide, finding out why deer and wheat don't mix in Wicklow, meeting the EU's best organic farmer at home in Cork, and talking flower power in a bakery in Kildare. My thanks to Ella for sitting in for the last 2 weeks. I got a dose of COVID, folks. It hasn't gone away, and it's not much more pleasant than it was back in 2020, let me tell you. But to the big question for this morning's programme, how can a country that can't make its own bread say that it is food secure? Do you know how much bread we eat? 50 kilos per person per year. When you say it like that, it sounds pretty gross, doesn't it? But that actually breaks down to a little over a sliced pan a week, so it's quite easily done. But if you were only able to eat wheat grown and flour milled in Ireland, you would be down to a sliced pan a month. One slice a day, Monday to Friday, nothing at the weekends. You have to eat the heels and nothing at all in the fifth week of every month. So once again, I ask the question, how can a country that can't make its own bread say that it is food secure? 70% of the tillage harvest in Ireland each year is barley, not for bread, for feeding cattle. Only 20% is wheat for bread. And of what wheat we do grow, 9 out of every tons also goes to animals. Only the tiniest, tiniest fraction is of the kind that can be milled for flour. So without the French and the British selling us 80% of our flour, there would be a lot fewer sliced pans, never mind the fancy stuff. Steps are being taken now by some to rebuild an Irish bread industry. But I wanted to find out, what is it that pushes Irish tillage farmers towards barley and away from wheat? Is it the weather? Is it the subsidies? Is it policy to support livestock farming? Or is it all of the above? Joe and Brendan Burton are neighbours of mine, both in their 80s, and for as long as I have been watching them farm, I have only ever seen them growing barley, never wheat. They were taking shelter in their new shed from what was pouring out of the wide open heavens when I called in on Wednesday.
5: How old is the shed, gentlemen?
6: It's 3 or 4 years old.
5: Yeah. Because it's the cleanest shed in Ireland, you know that?
6: We had a festival here, and that's the reason it's so clean. Yeah.
5: That's very impressive. Very impressive. And show me the combine.
6: The combine, it's she'll be 26 years of age. She's in good condition.
5: Will it outlive you, or will you outlive
6: it? It'll outlive us. It will, certainly, yeah. It depends on how long we keep going.
7: There's a lot of work in that combine yet.
5: How many more years' work is there in the pair of you now? How many more harvests do you reckon?
6: Oh, I have to go for a heart scan this afternoon, so it doesn't matter.
5: All right, so I'll talk to you the day after tomorrow then. But you really enjoy it. Like, I mean, I see you out
6: there. The only reason that we're still going is that we used to do the contract work. We have the machinery. We didn't bother selling her anything like that. We just kept it going, and it's only for to keep things going.
5: How many harvests have you done?
7: About 1963 or four.
5: Did you start after him?
6: Oh, we started together.
5: Did you?
6: Yeah, we've been together all our lives.
7: With a small class combine, a bagger. Mm-hmm. That time you had to put it into sacks and throw it out on the ground like the sacks would, and then the farmer brought them in himself.
5: Between the two of you, you have over 120 years of tillage experience. Am I getting the maths right there?
7: Yeah, you would be, yeah.
5: 120 years. What have you

0: in all of that time? Has it always been barley?
1: No, we've grown oats. We've grown, we did beans, for, not for a long time. We did beans for a while, that way. Linseed.
2: Okay.
1: There was a good subsidy on linseed there at one stage.
0: Not many years of doing wheat.
1: No. Very little wheat.
3: Very little wheat.
1: The land up here is a bit light for wheat. We need heavy land for wheat. And it never worked out that terrible well for us. Anyway, we found the barley handier. You can't get the yield off the lighter land for wheat.
0: Are there many other people around here doing wheat at all?
3: No, not at the moment. Larry Dunn used to do it, Ballyarney. He grew good crops of wheat now.
0: He's not that far away from you now. No, why would his soil be any different?
3: It's a different place.
1: It's heavier soil. Okay. It is heavier soil, yeah.
2: Okay.
1: Yeah, if you go down into Charleville and that, it's heavier now. We could grow wheat. We could grow wheat, so we could, yeah. But then we used to grow oats and then follow it on with wheat. But now you can't grow oats with the deer.
0: And the deer won't go near your barley?
1: No, they don't like barley. They do go near us. They do go near us, but they don't do the same damage at all as they do in oats.
2: Okay.
1: You can't keep them out of oats.
2: And wheat? Do they like the wheat?
1: They do. Yeah, they do. But they wouldn't do as much as the oats.
2: As much damage as they would do with the oats. Okay. God, you're fighting everything, aren't you?
1: Yeah.
2: Weather, that's fertilizer right. Prices, yeah. And deer.
1: Yeah. Yeah.
3: If you could get the fertilizer.
2: If you could get the fertilizer.
3: Or stick that you see with the fertilizer.
2: Yeah.
0: Joe and Brendan Burton. The Burton brothers are in the overwhelming majority. But there are farmers on the island growing wheat. The last one that I visited was in April in Derry, on reclaimed land on the banks of Loch Foyle. Fields and fields of wheat alongside rapeseed oil being farmed by Richard and Leona Kane. I called Richard during the week to see why he dared to sow the wheat others wouldn't touch. Unfortunately, it was not a good time to make that call. The poor man had lost 40% of his crop to this summer's droughts.
4: I had a couple of droughts and quite a late spring, so the crops, they looked fine actually, not too bad, but they ended up yielding very, very poorly, probably down 30 to 40% on straw yield along with that as well. Our wheat should usually yield about 4.5 tonnes to the acre, and it probably done 3.
0: What is a more typical year like for you?
4: It usually goes quite well. It's nice to harvest. It always stands well, wheat, and it goes through the combine quite quick and it's easy to clean.
0: What are you getting right then? Why do you find that easy where others on the island won't go anywhere next nor near wheat?
4: There's a lot more cost to growing wheat and probably a lot more agronomy. Septoria would be its main disease and you have to keep it clean. So it probably takes an extra fungicide. I use a lot of micronutrients and seaweed. I've been doing it for probably 15 years now, but I have a basis qualification and an agrochemical. So I've sort of, it's a sort of an interest or hobby to me as well to know how the plant grows and how to keep it healthy. And if you keep it healthy with micronutrients and you don't need as much fungicide, or it keeps it a lot cleaner.
0: The wrinkle in all of this, though, is, Richard, that the wheat that you're producing is for animal consumption. It's not the varieties that can be milled for flour.
4: No, there's four different groups of wheat. Group one is your top milling wheat, which produces the strongest flour probably for baking with and cooking with.
0: And have you ever tried to produce that?
4: I've tried. There's a few varieties that you can grow here, but they always put it down to sunlight, and we don't get enough sunshine, and it increases, the sunshine naturally increases the protein in your grain.
0: That top tier of wheat is the kind that they're producing very successfully in places like Cambridgeshire and Hertfordshire, elsewhere in the UK. They would have the sun for that.
4: Yes, I don't understand why the south of Ireland can't grow it. Like in my eyes, they have a lot better weather and more sunshine than we have. You have to have the end demand, but I tried it 15 years ago when the local millers weren't really interested because they bring in like a hard Canadian red wheat from Canada because it's super high. It's like 14% protein. Whenever I tried it, I grew like a German milling wheat and I only got, I think it was 10.8. It wasn't a very good year now, to be honest. The weather was awful, but

0: I've got another sample this year. It's of the same. It's a spring wheat, a German. It's actually from Poland variety, and I'm going to give it a go and see what proteins is in it.
1: Well, good luck with that. So, to your mind, anyway, the farmers of Waterford, Wexford, Kilkenny are missing a trick by not trying wheat.
0: If they've an end market for it, yeah.
2: Richard Kane on the banks of Loch Foyle. So in the opinion of the man who has been doing it in the far northwest of the island for decades, it can be done. But what Ireland needs is varieties of wheat that will stand up to our wind and rain, fend off attack from diseases without having to be drowned in chemicals, as well as research to identify the ones that will work best on what kinds of soil in what different parts of the country. And this is what researchers in UCD have been working towards. Hundreds of different varieties of wheat have been tested as part of a project called Protein I. It's an attempt to provide the science that will get Ireland back in the wheat for flour game again. Dr. Colin McCabe took me through a wind-buffeted field on the Lyons estate in Kildare, where you could see the varieties of wheat that had failed and fallen over or become lodged, as tillage farmers say, and the varieties that withstood deliberately testing conditions.
3: We have a crop of oats that have broken down and they've what we would call lodged. They've fallen over. Obviously, we had quite a dry summer, but conditions like the last week or two wouldn't be unusual in a typical Irish year. In the middle of July or August, we could get those wet spells of weather. And that is, I suppose, what you're asking crops to stand up against in an Irish climate. And the genetics and the varieties that we're growing here in Ireland, they are being asked a lot of questions. Resistance to lodging being a big one and resistance to diseases being the big one as well. So the varieties that we would have grown 10 or 20 years ago, if we were to grow them today, they would be likely to get a lot of disease and they would be likely...
1: They wouldn't stand up to this wind and this rain and they would be quite disease prone. So you're trying to breed that out?
3: We're trying to select away from it, yes. We're trying to, I suppose, pick out varieties that are a better fit for our climate, and that's the challenge, yes.
1: So show me that then. Where are you succeeding?
3: I suppose here, look, and this is actually a wheat crop in front of us. And look, you can see, if we just walk through it here.
1: Look at that, standing proud.
3: You know, you can see quite clearly that it is standing up to the weather. And that would be, you know, that's what we're looking for. Where we don't want, I mean, growers put a lot of money into these crops, or they put land into it. So they want to make sure that if, you know, if there's a variety growing on that farm, Philip, they want to get it through to harvest.
1: And as you break it off there and rub it in your hands, what are you seeing that you like?
3: Yeah, look, and what I'm looking for mainly, Philip, at this point in the season, what I'm very much looking for is just a nice bright colour, because again, that's the product that you're looking for. If you're looking to make a flour, you're looking to make a bread type product, it is a white flour you're after. But another thing we're looking for is to see if the grain has actually begun to break down. And what we want to see basically, is there any evidence of these seeds actually beginning to sprout? And look, again, in this case, thankfully there's not.
1: Okay.
3: And look, that would be, traditionally would have been the big challenges in Ireland around producing a flour product. Because again, if we get those wet harvest conditions, these grains, if things get wet enough or get humid enough in the atmosphere, they want to germinate again. That's what they want to do. That's in their nature to do that.
1: So this is ticking three really important boxes for you. Number one, it's still standing upright.
3: Yes.
1: Number two, there's no obvious sign of disease. And three, it's not germinating. It's ready to go to the mill.
3: Yes, exactly. Essentially, it is in a fit state. It has met the quality, you would say. It has met that quality that we would like to see if we're going to sell it or put it into a bread-type product.
1: And what's this guy called then? Have you given it some kind of a flashy name?
3: Not just yet, no. We're standing over it for the time being, but...
1: All right,
3: no, we haven't put a name on it yet, Philip.
1: RTE Countrywide is available should you be looking for a name. Is there a risk that it just works here on the Lyons estate in Kildare and won't necessarily work in Kerry or in Tipperary?
3: And so far as we can, we try and diversify where we're doing our trials. So we have had trials up in Donegal in recent years. We've had trials in Wexford. And we are trying to capture as much of that geographical variation as we can, because you'd be surprised how much rainfall and climatic conditions vary within Ireland. Well, we would see our job as very much trying to pick out some of that superior material. And then the Department of Agriculture do run an extensive trials programme too across the country, where again, they're putting that into those different environments to see is that material that's coming onto the market suitable.
1: And is it now? Have you proven concepts to your satisfaction? Are we ready to go and start producing wheat that will produce milling flour in Ireland?
3: I can only go on my results.

0: holds, Philip. And I would have to say, based on the work we've done, particularly down in the southeast of the country, namely Kilkenny and Wexford, we have consistently produced and identified varieties and produced grain that would be suitable
1: for Malindi. Just in 2026.
0: And not just in 2026. No, we would have hit it consistently in 2024 and 2025, yeah, as well.
2: Dr. Cottle McCabe there, and I asked Cottle, had they developed a variety of wheat that would be unpalatable to deer? Unfortunately, that has eluded them to date, but they think they have the rest of it cracked. We will be gathering in the sheaves of wheat in no time at all.

0: 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Text 51551 if you are old enough to remember sheaves of wheat standing in fields around the country. Coming up after the break, just as we have learned to love wonky veg, how learning to love wobbly bread might get us out of this problem.
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1: From the producers of Pride and Prejudice,
2: I'll have you all married before you know it,
1: comes a beautiful new imagining.
3: I'd refer it.

0: and sensibility in cinemas now. Rated PG.
1: Is it just the elderly that get shingles?
2: I'm 65, fit and healthy. Am I still at risk of shingles?
1: Is shingles just a rash for a few weeks?
2: I have asthma. Am I at increased risk?
3: Over 90% of people over 50 already carry the virus that causes shingles. 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Over 50? Don't underestimate shingles. 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Understanding Shingles, brought to you by GSK.
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7: You're very welcome back to the programme. The big question that we're looking at on Countrywide this morning is how can a country that can't make its own bread say that it is in any way food secure? Well, before the break you heard me talking to Dr. Colin McCabe at the UCD Lions Research Facility in Kildare. While I was there, I also talked to the university's expert on plant disease, one also of the leads on this Protein Eye project that's trying to identify all these new varieties of wheat which will hopefully work in Ireland. She's called Professor Fiona Doohan. I asked her first, why did we actually need to recreate our own indigenous wheat industry? Could we not just continue selling Britain and France our milk and beef and buy their flour from them?
8: We need to grow wheat because we need to be self-sufficient in terms of food security. We're very insecure in terms of, for example, bread. For wheat, for bread, you need wheat. You need high quality wheat with high yield, but also high protein. If we look back at the Ukrainian war, that was a really good example of how we were dependent on very few places in the world for the wheat for billions of people, which is totally insecure in terms of the future of our food resources.
7: Were we good at doing wheat at some point? And if we were, what happened? Why are we not so good at it any longer?
8: We're not good just because agriculture changed, policies changed, rewards for farmers changed, and of course farmers have to have an economical farm, and so there was changes because of policy at EU level. We now grow varieties that are very superior in many ways, but they're very susceptible to diseases. And we used to have a lot of chemicals that control diseases. There are now less for very good environmental reasons, but that poses its own challenge.
7: Talking to tillage farmers, they will say it's too humid, it's too wet, there's too many diseases, the yield isn't good enough, the price isn't good enough. And they're not wrong about any of that, are they?
8: All of that's true, but step back. You're always dependent on the seed you put into the ground for performance. The genetics, the DNA in that seed is a big determinant of what comes out and what you have to put on it. So we, in a big EU project and as part of the Irish project Protein Eye, have shown that if you diversify your varieties, you can get less disease, higher yield and more stability. You'll always have variability because of weather, but we can do a lot better by... We grew over 200 varieties of bread wheat from around Europe. We thought four varieties would perform very well because there is a varieties we grew here. We found there were varieties from other countries in very extreme climate to ours that did much better, or at least as good. So that shows us we haven't selected the genetic potential for this country under the present climatic conditions. We have some really good companies that test varieties that come in, but we have no cereal breeding program in the country. There is no researcher or government agency or institute breeding cereal varieties adapted to Ireland, and I think that's a big deficit.
7: That's really quite shocking, isn't it, when you consider the amount of accumulated know-how in the dairy and the beef sectors that we haven't even at a basic for what should be one of the most fundamental raw materials in agriculture, got the knowledge around the right seed varieties to use, or we didn't.

0: Well, in saying that, we have some very small companies that do amazing work at taking in the best seed possible. But there's no dedicated programmes, except, for example, for potatoes. And we are very good at potatoes in Ireland because Chagas have a very good potato breeding programme. So you reap the rewards of the breeding programme. So these companies who do amazing research in selecting varieties for us are dependent on what's available in the market to them. There's no step back further, as people like Cahill and that have done here in Lyons, and look at the broader genetic diversity. Is there other stuff out there that we should be bringing into the country? We're a very small country. When you look at the... So where does a variety come from? A variety comes from a breeding company. They're looking at market size. Unfortunately, we're a very small market size. But let's look at other Nordic countries with comparable populations. They have breeding companies or national breeding programs or a mixture of that.
1: Are you satisfied then that the concept is proven, that you can say hand on heart, without fear of contradiction to farmers, look, all things being equal, you take this seed, I can promise you a crop with a decent yield in a couple of months' time?
0: No. Why not? Weather. We're always at the dependence. Crops are always at the dependence of what the weather is at this point. However, I can say, based on results and trials here, as part of the Protein AI and other projects, we know we can do better. We can produce much better seed quality than we do with reduced chemicals, alternatives to chemicals. I'm a professor of plant health in UCD, so my area is diseases. So I'm one of the few people who like plant diseases. And we know we lose a lot of our yield in Ireland because of diseases unless we apply chemicals. Under new EU legislation and future legislation, it's predicted we'll reduce the amount of chemicals we can apply. So we need alternatives. And we are looking at those alternatives, for example, biological inputs to reduce disease. And if we reduce disease, then we get better quality.
1: Allow me to play devil's advocate then for a second. Mm. If we can't do this organically, why not just leave it to our neighbours, leave it to those countries who can do this stuff with guaranteed better yields because of their better weather, and work on the cooperation piece, work on the trade piece, because it works perfectly well for all kinds of other food supply chains, doesn't it?
0: It does in our current climate, but what, you know, we've never seen such uncertainty as we've seen in the last 5 years, not just from climate change, but from wars and global wars, oil supply, etc. So, you know, what is good enough in a crop for Ireland? That's what I would ask. You know, should we pay some kind of premium to be able to be food secure in our crops for human foodstuffs? And I think we should. I think at least we should open that conversation and the foods as part of the food security debate at a national level. Yes, we can trade with the UK and with other places who produce very good grain, but it's a changing climate. That's true today. Is it true tomorrow? You know?
1: The big picture of what you seem to be saying here is the shorter we make those supply chains, the more resilient and the less open to shock we're going to make ourselves.
0: Exactly. So, you know, short supply chains, and there's a lot of work in the Department of Agriculture on short chain bioeconomies, and I really welcome that. You know, so one person's waste is another person's raw materials. So even in the barley world, somebody grows barley, they send it to a brewery, the brewery is spent grain that goes off to be used in another industry for producing, you know, microprotein or whatever the product may be in the future. So it's looking at those short resilient chains in a very regional level, and there's some good examples of that nationally now.
1: Do you think that we would ever be growing wheat for milling, for human consumption, organically in this country, or is it just a little bit too prone to disease?
0: Yes, but you and I are the reason we don't. Because you go into the shop and you want a bread that looks like this, and it has this shape, and it looks perfect. And why does it do that? Because it's one variety with all the same traits in terms of the flour. So the farmer grows one variety that's wanted by the miller to produce a flour that's consistent. And you will always get this level of rising in the bread because it's one variety. What if we as consumers step back and said, we'll accept a bit of knobbly bread and a bit of variation? And I think that is it. For the organic market, there are some varieties out there that are amazing for disease resistance. But what really stops a disease is diversity. Plant five varieties mixed together rather than one. One has great resistance to disease one. One has great resistance to disease two. So the disease won't spread across the field.
1: Okay.
0: So
1: just as we have learned

0: to love wonky veg.
1: Yeah.
0: The campaign to embrace wobbly bread starts today.
1: But it's also an expensive thing because there's only so far mills can go. You know, they have certain parameters to set up. But there's some small millers working on this and working on mixture of resilient varieties and with some really good results. And maybe that's the answer, some smaller mills all around the country.
0: Do the dystopian thing for me for a second. If we don't do this, if we don't embrace this technology that you guys have developed now, what happens?
1: Okay, so first of all, I think soil health suffers. Let's talk. So our soil is our gold. And our soil is our gold because of its characteristics. And it gets its brilliant characteristics not from growing monoculture, be it wheat, or grass, about diversity, about changing things up all the time. So first of all, our soils will not be the same as they are in 10 years' time if we keep just growing monoculture of things. So first of all, we won't be, even our animal systems will suffer.
0: There's only so many harvests left.
1: Exactly, exactly. And number two, then we won't be food secure. And there comes a war and an oil crisis. And, you know, we might now look at diesel. What I saw it coming out, the N7 or whatever that was today, at 220-something crazy. You know, what if that's higher? Importing could be extremely expensive in terms of crops, you know. So just the same way as we're moving towards solar in terms of electricity, we need to be self-reliant. We need to be much more self-reliant. If we're not, food security. It all comes, food quality and food security.
0: And it's not as if we weren't producing wheat on the island of Ireland for hundreds of years.
1: Exactly. You know, we don't have to go far back in history to see.
0: Professor Fiona Doohan there. And Fiona raised another of the key issues to baking affordable homegrown bread that we need to turn to now. There is not an awful lot of point in growing wheat if we have to export it to get it milled. Next Thursday, the sod is going to be turned on a brand new mill in Wexford. And when it is completed, it will bring the grand total of flour mills in Ireland to 2. Without the French and the Brits milling flour for us and everyone from the Danes and the Germans and the Poles growing wheat for us, there would be an awful lot less sliced pans on Irish shelves. Far from sliced pan is the rosemary and olive oil focaccia bread that won a Bord Bia National Organic Award last week. But as she as that might sound, it comes from one of Ireland's most successful artisanal bakeries, Coughlin's, employing over 200 people in County Kildare. And Yolanda Coughlin joins me on the line now. Good morning, Yolanda.
2: Good morning, Philip. How are you?
0: Educate me about flour, please. How important is it to you to get the right flour?
2: Well, it's very important for us to get the right flour. Obviously, we have two bakeries, so we use organic flour in our organic bakery, and then we use regular flour in our second bakery. But for us, the importance is huge because if there's any change in the crop, it would have effect on our product. So we obviously test our flour all the time, and the flour that comes in for our organic bakery is milled in Belgium, and it comes from French wheat, Polish wheat and German wheat. And our flour that comes in for the second bakery is milled in the north of Ireland, and that's a combination of German wheat and Canadian. Now for us, flour is so important, and the protein level, as we've heard Fiona speak about, how we need protein levels for our products and for a lot of products that are produced in Ireland. We need high protein levels in our flour. And when it dips, it causes, you know, a huge effect on the how we can produce that product. So
0: so it's important.
2: It is very important.
0: Do you know what strikes me there, though, is the number of countries that you reeled off and the length of those supply chains before it gets to you in Kildare. So when you take a look at the impact of war in Ukraine, which added 55% to the price of wheat, I think, and then Brexit added 10%, and the Straits of Hormuz keeps on heaping on the misery. Tell me, what have you seen happening to the price of this most basic ingredient in the course of the last 5 years?
2: Well, we've seen, obviously, huge price increases, and the one single big factor was the war in Ukraine, because they, in Ukraine, produced a huge amount of, obviously, of wheat, but also organic wheat. And whilst they have started to replant, we've never got back to the levels where it needs to be. And that obviously had a huge effect. Overnight, our organic flour almost doubled in price.
0: Really?
2: And obviously, we've had several projects.

0: this increases over the last number of years with the regular flour. And now we obviously we're in discussions with the mills now because the transport costs as a result of the ongoing war is that the price of diesel and then also the price of them running their mill has increased. So yes, we have seen year on year, we have seen increases that will never possibly ever go back. And now we have the uncertainty with the farmers, with El Nino. They've had a very, very hot summer all over Europe. And whilst the crop has been good this year, we're waiting to see what the protein levels are. There's no point in having an amazing wheat harvest if the protein levels are not there.
1: Does all of this price volatility, Yolanda, then make the case for throwing however much money is required at creating an indigenous wheat industry?
0: Well, absolutely, because, I mean, many years ago, I mean, we're 38 years in business and I can remember Boland's Mills and all the different mills that we have. And we're delighted to hear about the new mill in County Wexford. It's been in discussion now for quite some time. But when they start, they will be milling predominantly German wheat until, you know, can we get enough wheat in Ireland? No, but we would be delighted to use an Irish organic wheat if it was available. We have started to use and do some trials recently with a wheat from Kilkenny, which is called a purple wheat.
1: Okay, and how did it compare to those products that you're sourcing more internationally?
0: We are actually in trials with it at the moment. It's giving a good result, but it will be there wouldn't be enough of it for us because obviously for our organic bakery, we're using, like the tonnage that we're using now has trebled in the last couple of years because of the desire from Irish people for organic products. So, but we've just started the trials in the last couple of weeks and our NPD team are working on it to see can we use that whilst there wouldn't be a huge amount of it available to us, that we could use it in some products and be able to say, yes, here we have a product that is absolutely not only just produced in Ireland, but it's using an Irish wheat.
1: But the sense that I'm getting from you is that this is not just about putting on the green jersey and having an Irish bread to sell to Irish people. It's something that makes sense on so many more fronts to you, on a business front particularly.
0: Oh, absolutely. Look, we're a family business and we would love to be able to, I mean, we do fly the Irish flag because we export products, you know, all over Europe. They're not organic products, but from our other bakery. But like, it's important for us. And I think it's important to have security of supply. You know, that was one of the biggest things that happened when the war in Ukraine broke out. There was a massive scramble by all of the bakeries to get a security of supply so that we could continue to produce the products that are required on a day-to-day basis by all of the families and all of the people in Ireland. And we have a growing population in Ireland and we need to look at the climate and the impact that it's having on all of the harvest and on all of the, you know, the ingredients that we need as an industry.
1: And indeed the price that we end up paying for that most essential and basic of goods. Yolanda Coughlin, thank you very much for talking to us and congratulations on the Bordwea National Organic Award win once again. Let us move from a Bordwea Organic Award winner to an international Best Organic Farmer winner. The EU hands out organic awards every year to Best Organic Restaurants, Best Organic Cities, Best Organic Food Retailer and so on. This year, the winner of the Best Organic Female Farmer Award went to Kay O'Sullivan in Mourne Abbey in North Cork. Pedigree sheep and Angus sucklers in organics for the last 17 years. Suzanne Campbell visited Kay at home on Glyn Organic Farm to find out how you become literally the best of the best in Europe.
2: Come on, lads, come on.
3: We're going into the field now.
2: Come on.
3: We've a couple of your cows, probably the cows that know you well, are coming over.
2: Yes. Come on, lads.
3: So they think they might be moved.
2: Yes, normally I call them and they just come and follow me and we move to the next paddock. You'd always have the leaders, the ones that have come first. And look, they even all have their spot then in the pecking order. So you have the leaders and the ones in the middle and the ones in the back. And you'll know where to find them all.
3: Yeah, you know your cows very well at this stage.
2: Correct. And even in the holding area and the crush, like they all have their positions.
3: Bob, the sheepdog, is looking at them. You have this year's calves here.
2: Yes, so the cows would have calved there from about the end of February.
3: And do you do the calving yourself, or what's your system with that?
2: So, no, the cows calve themselves.
3: Okay.
2: So it's 100% AI here. So basically when I'm picking the sires for the cows, I base it on calving ease, carcass weight, daughter's milk and docility.
3: So they calve pretty easy. And are they out at that time or are they in shed?
2: I moved them to a calving paddock so that they are actually out as such. But if there's any issue, they can be immediately brought back to the yard.
3: God, they're in lovely condition.
2: I suppose there was always Angus here in the farm. They're docile and they're very, very easy to finish. What I have here now is a completely closed herd, and I can go right back to know that cow's mother. Mm-hmm. I know her daughter, her granddaughter, her great-granddaughter, her great-great-great-grandmother, so they're all here in the herd, which is brilliant to have, you know.
3: Would you know them by looking at them? Black Angus, or Angus as people probably know, they're solid black and they're very uniform in kind of size and shape, but they all have their own temperaments, don't they?
2: Oh, you may be sure they do.
3: Yeah, and you like, I suppose, breeding from the nicer ones.
2: Yeah, so look, that's what I basically keep here on the farm. I keep the easier, the more docile ones. We have different groups in here on the farm as well, and you really need something that's quite...
3: This is for farm walks and stuff.
2: Correct, yeah. So we had a national beef event here on the farm last year. Look, we've had a number of other smaller events then throughout the year, and we also had our chefs here from Belgium and France, which were here in the spring. I think we had about maybe 9 or 10 Michelin stars amongst them chefs as well.
3: Wow, so you want nice, gentle cattle.
2: Yeah, that they can go and they can get their photographs and have a look at, you know.
3: Yeah.
2: The blue flower is your chicory, mm-hmm. and then we have our plantain, and then we have some clovers as well here mixed in as well.
3: Because when you look at this field from a distance, it just looks like very good traditional grass, even perennial ryegrass, but actually when you're standing on it, there's a lot going on, there's a lot more plants.
2: Yeah, and even during the summer, the chicory flowers would have grown very, very high, something probably I wouldn't have previously seen. Well, I have to put this here to stop my sheep going in, out under the gate and into my red start.
3: So, Kay, you're taking us across this paddock of grass and in here. Oh, this is fabulous. This is red start. It's kind of like kale from a distance, isn't it?
2: Red start is a cross between kale and rape. I'm thrilled actually with the way it actually came out this year. Normally I would be putting this in and around very early July, but because of the drought, and the red start actually likes moisture, I felt it was pointless putting in at that stage. I put it in and around the 22nd of July. There's approximately 4 acres here.
3: Wow, it's fantastic. And it's a big thick plant at the base, isn't it?
2: It is, yeah.
3: It's almost as thick as a celery in places and way higher than my knee. The cattle go in on top of this.
2: So, yeah, the cattle are gradually introduced here to this. So it's stripped, grazed with pigtails and a tape, and they'd only get a small little bit, a small amount, and really a small, you know, I suppose as time goes on and they get used to it, you'll gradually introduce it then to them.
3: When it's strip grazed and they're on this full time, how long... You've a couple of fields of this, they'd be moved on paddock to paddock.
2: Correct, yeah. Well, there's 2 paddocks of this here. So they'd be gradually introduced to it. They'll have access here behind me here, which will be my clean, dry lie back and a sheltered lie back in a paddock here, just off of here behind us. And they'll also have access there to clean water and multi-species and red clover silage as well. And like the weights coming off of this, like are phenomenal as well there.
3: Really? So it's like feeding grained cattle, if you like.
2: Correct. It is. It is. Yeah. It is. Yeah.
3: And does that give you a certain amount of satisfaction?
2: Yeah, I think, look, it's great because you don't have the cost of organic ration. You can just finish your animals there off of a grass-based system.
3: And obviously, as feed prices are rocketing up, I mean, you don't have that variable to deal with because you're producing everything here. And it's an example of how you can have very high quality finished beef just on one's own grass, if you like.
2: Yeah, that's correct. But I suppose the most important thing there is to actually grow that grass, the likes of red clover silage and multi-species. You really have to have your soil fertility correct, and especially to have your soil pH at 6.5 plus to grow your multi-species and your red clover silage.
3: And I imagine you didn't get it right away. Did you have kind of hits and misses with your grass systems along this journey?
2: Yeah, I suppose. Look, I'm 17 years at it now, and it would have been a lot of trial and error. Mm. And you just have to see really what system is right for your farm and

0: You crack that system, that's it, and we have that system now in place. The awards were Wednesday the 23rd, so we went over on a very early flight over on the Tuesday morning, which was great because we got to spend the whole day in Brussels. We had a meet and greet where we met our fellow finalists. Mm-hmm. I was the only Irish. You know, we got to know everyone maybe prior to the event. And then the first award to be announced was the Female Farmer Award, which was mine. I was shocked, I suppose. No, you wouldn't be expecting it, you know. But it was great to receive the award. Great for Irish organic sector to receive the award. Great as well for female farmers. And indeed, of course, look great for the Future Beef programme there for which I'm involved in as well.
1: What's the reaction been locally since your win?
0: She looked this terrible excitement, you know, around the win. Here in Mourne Abbey, my own parish, it's a very sporting parish. Mm-hmm. You'd have Mourne Abbey ladies football. They would have won the All-Ireland ladies football there, you know, a number of times. Right. And then you'd have Clyde Rovers, which would be the male football and hurling. And they would have county wins there over the years as well. So this was something completely different, you know.
1: An Ivy European win.
0: Correct, in the parish, that's right.
2: Suzanne Campbell at home there with Kay O'Sullivan, winner of the EU's Best Organic Female Farmer of the Year. Congratulations to her. That's all that we have time for on today's countrywide Indigenous disease and weather-resistant seedlings were Emily McAvoy, Damien Chanel and Sheila O'Callaghan. That's all that we have for you. Until the same time next week, have a good weekend.
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8: We'll be joining Sinead Mooney for playback shortly. 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
9: Good morning. The headlines. The authorities in the United Arab Emirates have confirmed that this week's attempted hijacking of a passenger plane was a terrorist operation. The head of the European Commission has welcomed a decision

0: by the G7 to release up to 100 million barrels of diesel and crude oil to try to reduce prices. And RT Radio 1 is among the big winners at the Radio Industry Awards. The United Arab Emirates Prosecutor General has confirmed that the co-pilot of the Fly Dubai plane attempted to carry out a terrorist attack during the flight to Tel Aviv this week. The comments reported by the UAE state agency's news are the first by the Emirati authorities to describe the incident on Wednesday as terrorism-related. The Prosecutor General said the investigation has revealed that the co-pilot attacked the pilot with what's known as a crash axe, a tool kept in the cockpit. They also added that the co-pilot tried to take control of the plane before passengers and crew entered the cockpit and subdued him. He's understood to be an Omani national, although his identity has not yet been confirmed. The President of the European Commission, Ursula von der Leyen, has welcomed a decision by the group of G7 nations to release up to 100 million barrels of diesel and crude oil in an effort to reduce prices. The G7 leaders said the fuel reserves would be released within 4 months and in coordination with the International Energy Agency. EU officials and ambassadors met separately in Brussels yesterday, following a threat by the US President Donald Trump to impose a 90-day ban on American diesel exports. He had called for Germany and France to jointly release 120 million barrels from strategic reserves. But Mr. Trump said an export ban was never really on the table.
1: Europe has a lot of diesel, and they're going to be making a major world contribution, and so are we. And we're not going to be doing the export ban. We're going to be doing what we're supposed to do. But I did ask them, and we're going to have a lot of oil.
0: Here, members of the Teachers Union of Ireland have voted in favour of industrial action over delays in agreeing a new public sector pay deal. The action will begin with a work to rule on October 12th. The union, which represents more than 20,000 secondary school teachers and lecturers, says it will also join a planned all-out strike with other public sector workers on the 14th and 21st of October. The government has said it is willing to enter talks, but would not be held to preconditions or a predetermined outcome. The Police Service of Northern Ireland has said a major public safety operation will continue in Portadown over the weekend as the standoff between the Orange Order and Garvaghy Road residents over a contentious parade continues. The stalemate is now in its seventh day. The Assistant Chief Constable of the PSNI, Ryan Henderson, said police will do everything they can to maintain order and ensure the safety of everyone in the area. Portadown District Orange men last night made another attempt to walk down the route from Drumcree Church, but were again turned away by police for public safety reasons. The Northern Ireland Secretary Chris Bryant has urged calm and a peaceful resolution to the situation and said his door remains open for talks. RT Radio 1 has received 24 awards at this year's Irish Music Rights Organisation Awards. Accolades in gold, silver and bronze were given out across 42 categories at the ceremony in Kilkenny last night. Cathy Lee reports.
2: 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The station's Drive Time programme won Current Affairs programme of the year. 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Although RT Radio 1 received the most awards, Today FM was crowned National Station of the Year, receiving 11 awards in total. RT Lyric FM secured one gold, one silver and one bronze award, as did RT 2FM, while RT's Radio Na Gaeltachta won three gold awards. RT Lyric FM's Marty Whelan was inducted into the IMRO Radio Awards Hall of Fame. Music Station of the Year went to Spin 103.8, while Shannonside Northern Sound won the Local Station of the Year category. Gold in the Sports Programme category was won by News Talk's Off the Ball, while News Talk's John Duggan took gold in the Sports Broadcaster of the Year category.
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0: Spells of autumn sunshine today and mostly light southerly breezes. Some isolated showers across the northwest, but otherwise mainly dry. Highest temperatures of 14 to 17 degrees. And that's all from the newsroom for the moment.

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14: Good morning. It's now over a week since the Parades Commission decided to allow the Portadown Orange Order to march along the Nationalist Garvahy Road. It led to protests and a standoff, the likes of which we haven't seen for almost 30 years.
15: Attention, attention. This is a police message. No notice of this protest meeting has been given to the police in accordance with Section 7 of the Public Processions Northern Ireland Act 1998. It is my duty to warn you that any person organising or taking part in the protest is committing
16: Garvahy Road residents deserve to live free from sectarian harassment and intimidation.
17: Are you calling on the Secretary of State to intervene this morning?
16: Yes, I've spoken directly to the Secretary of State. We've spoken to Irish Government, British Government, to the Chief Constable, but I've made it very clear that they must intervene.
18: Our self-proclaimed First Minister for All standing on the Garvahy Road chanting and whipping up hysteria
19: at
18: an unlawful protest.
19: Yesterday, we seen Sinn Féin and many of their mob that had been gathering outside the courts rush to try to claim a legal victory, rush to rubbish the arguments put forward by Portadown's legal team in relation to this parade. The court had it say, the law will prevail.
20: I think there's a bit of a stalemate at the minute. If things don't go our way, then we'll be sitting on the road again. I'm cold, I'm wet, I'm a pensioner, but I still sit on that road. We went through this 28 years ago, and I was there at that time as well. Obviously, I was a younger woman, but the amount of police brutality that we endured, we were...

0: 8, we were dragged off the road. We were treated like second-class citizens, and we were all traumatised. But I would do it all again in a heartbeat for this wonderful community.
1: From the This Week programme on Sunday. And Paul Cunningham got the view of Democratic Unionist MP Gregory Campbell.
2: The Parades Commission has described the Drumcree Parade as one, if not the most contentious parades in Northern Ireland. Were you surprised, therefore, that it was given the green light?
3: Good afternoon. Well, I don't think it is one of the most contentious parades. I think there are those who are determined to turn it into that. Look, there has been a dramatic change in circumstances in Northern Ireland in the past 30 years. And I listened to what Helen McAtee had said there. There's no prospect of people allowing anyone to turn us back to what happened 30 or 40 or 50 years ago. No prospect of that whatsoever. So we have to get that clear. This has been a parade that should have been allowed many years ago. The Orange Order, to try and bring things to a head, to resolve matters, reduced the numbers significantly from several thousand down to they wanted to go for 50 or 60, and the Parades Commission said 35. So that was 8 a.m. in the morning when most people would be asleep on a Sunday morning, walking silently past on the main road in less than 15 minutes without flags, banners, bands, or any noise whatsoever. How on earth could people take offence at that when there have been dramatically changed circumstances in the past number of years? It just beggars belief that people are now saying they uphold the rule of law, but only when it suits them. The rule of law has been upheld in the past 24 hours, and people should abide by that.
1: And in his view, the protests against the parade demonstrated just how far we are from any kind of United Ireland.
3: I think okay. The one good thing that has emerged from today is that, see, from now on, any talk of agreed Ireland, shared Ireland, new approach, reaching out, all of that died on the 26th of the 9th, 26. That dream is now over as a result of yesterday's shenanigans with the Gavaki Road residents and Sinn Féin pioneering the issues belonging to them.
1: And as the week progressed, the standoff continued. For Today with David McCullough on Tuesday, reporter Una Kelly was in Drumcree and spoke to these protesters on the Garvahy Road.
4: I'm here to show my support to the local community and stand with them. There's no need for it. Nobody wants this. Nobody wants to go back to the dark times.
5: How would you describe things here this evening?
4: It's good. People are in good spirits. It's a lot different than what it was a night or two ago. Do you know what I mean? So yeah, everybody's in good spirits and the music's helped. But everybody's prepared to just be here for the residents, and we're not going to let it go get back to what it was.
6: Went through it all before, and I thought that was all behind us. I have two children. I never knew nothing about this here, and I wanted to do it for them more than myself, because life had improved for everybody on this road, and they have just reopened a Pandora's box of bigotry and hatred. And it's just that I think it's a duty for the next generation coming through who never experienced sectarianism or anything like that before. My young lads can mix pubs and clubs for Protestants and go up the town, and there's never any trouble. But this here now has brought it back maybe 40, 50 years.
1: So just what had happened, and why were we back to a situation that so many had believed and hoped was firmly in the past? On Morning Ireland, Audrey put this to former Taoiseach Bertie Ahern.
7: Was it the wrong decision to begin with? I mean, I know it was based on a security assessment at the time that it could be policed safely, but you'd have to question the logic of that given the expected response from the Garvahy Road residents.
8: Yeah, I mean, it was obvious. I mean, the Garvahy Road residents haven't changed their position. I was with Tony Blair, with Brown and McCunagh and that committee 30 years ago talking this out. And, you know, quite frankly, it hasn't changed their position. So I think the Orange Order coming in with a new proposal to the Praise Commission probably was the wrong place to be bringing it. What you needed was to try to see if there was a basis where you could have built up some confidence around seeing what the possibilities were between the residents and the Port of Down order. Now, going the other way around wasn't going to work, unfortunately. But, you know, the courts are the courts.

0: And I think it's regrettable the way that played out, because in the end of the day, it allows the unionist side and the orange side to say, of course, you haven't honoured what the course decided.
1: Well, on Wednesday morning, Mary Lou McDonald spoke to David, and he put this to the Sinn Féin leader.
2: You talk about Ballyragan and all the rest of it. I mean, the approval that was given was for 35 men to march without bands, without banners and all the other paraphernalia, without hangers-on at 8 o'clock in the morning. And many people on this side of the border might be confused about how that can be construed as sectarian.
3: No, I don't think there is any confusion whatsoever. I don't think people in any part of Ireland misunderstand what's at stake here. I don't think anybody misunderstands that the orange state of old, with all of the repression, discrimination and chaos that brought, that day is gone and we are not going back. Mm. And nobody, including sections of the Orange Order, is going to drag us back, and their hangers-on in the DUP and extreme levels of very violent loyalism. There's no confusion there at all. I think we're all crystal clear.
2: No, but the point being that the permission given was for a very limited parade. Is there not an argument that a very limited parade is not sectarian battle?
3: No. All of it is a considered, deliberate exercise in sectarian supremacy, and the same ones that sought the permission for what you're calling a limited march made it clear.
2: It's not what I'm calling it. It is a limited march.
3: Made it clear that was would be a precursor for a far greater march next year. You pull at that thread. You pull at the arrangement and the compromise and the settlement that was reached on this matter 28 years ago at your peril.
1: Sinn Féin leader Mary Lou McDonald. And all week long, tension. Just have a listen to this exchange on Late Debate. Joining Cormac, Ulster Unionist Party leader John Burrows and Aonthu leader Pather Tobin. At issue, what he saw as legitimate civil disobedience, Burrows saw as possible criminality.
4: I didn't see Pather's exact role in this, but if Pather was there blocking a road in defiance of a legal order and the police instructions, I want Pather dealt with.
5: Well, I don't care if you're the first
4: minister or your first time voter. We are equal under the law.
5: Mm-hmm. So can I just
4: if it was a drink driver, you wouldn't be saying, oh, here, it's different, you're a parliamentarian. What nonsense.
5: So can I
4: don't know what kind of democracy you want to live in, but it's not the kind of democracy I want to live in.
5: I don't fear prosecution. I don't fear prosecution. I fear us going back into the 1990s. And that's actually a far bigger issue than whether Pather Tobin has a prosecution or anybody else for that matter. If we get into a situation where we light a fuse to civic conflict in the north of Ireland, to dividing our communities. John, look at the massive improvements that have happened in community relationships over the last 20 years. Like, Catholic and Protestants, Unionists and Nationalists are in a far better place than they were in the 1990s.
4: Yes, they are.
5: And that's a product.
4: My party helped secure that deal based on the rule of law.
5: I agree, but can you not admit that that's a product of the fact of a resolution being achieved to Gurvahi, which has now been broken and is now reopened?
4: Do you know it's a product? It's a product of things like the Parades Commission, that as much as you dislike it, we said, you make the decision for us, and we will step away and respect it. You have undermined one of the instruments of our peace because you're trying to keep up with Sinn Féin.
5: No.
4: Shame on you.
5: Not
4: for coming
5: at all
4: on the programme.
5: See, and
4: shame
5: the actual,
4: on you for trying to justify this.
5: The thing, John,
4: you're
5: is
4: wrecking
5: that
4: this place.
1: Ooh, from Late Debate. And despite ongoing talks, there is no resolution in sight, with Northern Ireland Secretary Chris Bryant describing the situation as being between a rock and a hard place. A legal appeal over the march is now scheduled for Monday. On Morning Ireland yesterday, Justin spoke to Northern Ireland Justice Minister Naomi Long.
6: People are angry, I think, that this has happened and are frustrated that we are back in this kind of dispute. The law has to be upheld. No one is questioning that. The law is the law. And as Justice Minister, you would not expect me to say otherwise. But there is a difference between what the law permits you to do and what is wise. And so I repeat my earlier appeals to the Orange Order. They have now established that they have a right to walk on the Gurvahi Road.

0: They do not need to exercise that right. They have established it in law. They can do the right thing by the entire community on the Garvaki Road, and I believe many people who support the Orange Order, and right across Northern Ireland. And they can go back by the route that they went to Drumcree Hill, because there is another route of exactly the same length that will take them back to Carton Street, Orange Hall, and over which there is no dispute. And so the question that remains at the end of all of this is, what is the purpose of walking down Garvaki Road? It isn't about getting back to Carton Street, because there is an alternative route of the same length. And I would appeal to people to be wise. The courts can't rule for reconciliation. They can't rule on that basis. That requires people to show wisdom and courage and grace and generosity. And that's what's required at this point in time.
1: Naomi Long yesterday. So with both sides so seemingly intransigent, just how might a way be found out of this? Let's finish by going back to Bertie Ahern on Tuesday.
2: Some people said to me yesterday, this Garvaki Road talk, we thought it was finished years ago. It was never finished.
3: No.
2: Every week, the Orange Order put in their application for this march. So it's never ended, and it still isn't over. And to turn this on its head, it's Tuesday morning now, but I think the effort should be now to try and see if there's a solution, a resolution to this that brings it to an end finally, not something that just says the Orange Order are going to continue. And as hard as that is, I know we don't want to go back to the stage of no, out, never. I mean, that'll get none of us anywhere. And all the people I saw yesterday in RTE were saying their children, they don't want this to continue. Well, it has continued. And I think really what we need to try and do is everybody calm down a bit. I think the First Minister and Deputy First Minister should have coffee or tea this morning and try and, you know, mend this, because otherwise it's a disaster, because it will affect the institutions. It will affect other parades. I remember painfully, all the grey hairs I have, I remember painfully after 98, several other parades were mediated and sorted out based on the fact that we've made progress. So, you know, it could open all that up, and there's an awful risk of that, and we should not, you know, let that happen.
1: Leaving that there for now. Back in a bit.
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5: 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Wakey, wakey, it is time for some Rory Gallagher.

0: Cradle Rock live at Dublin's Carlton Cinema. And on Arena, Donal Gallagher. His memoir is called Aged in Blue, a rock and roll odyssey with Rory Gallagher. It's 1974. Mick Taylor has left the Rolling Stones. Rory's in bed after finishing a tour. And then this.
1: 11:30 at night, the phone rang. And the operator said, would you take a call from London? Because they had to come through the operator in those days. And I said, yeah, okay, what's this guy? But he was asking more questions than he was answering. And I was a little bit suspicious. There was a fair few kidnappings going on. So I was kind of evasive about that it was the right number or not. And I said, oh, I think I know the guy you're talking about. He's in another building. Can I tell him who's calling? And the guy said, oh, my name is Ian Stewart. So I knew immediately he was the Stones keyboard and road manager. He had founded the Stones, in fact. So I said, oh my God, Mr. Stewart of London, I'll tell him. So I tried to wake Rory. Rory was not taking bait. We thought it was a wind-up. And eventually I said, the phone's going to ring again. I said, it's the Stones and they want you.
0: And when the Stones want you, they send you an open-air ticket to join them.
1: So he flew to Rotterdam and he was met by Mick Jagger himself. And Mick kind of was, it started snowing and this is Rory, this is all I could get out of Rory. And he said, well, it was so cold. And he said, Mick was going up and down negotiating the best fare back to Rotterdam. There was sort of this idea of stretch limos and rock and roll lifestyle wasn't. Anyway, they started work straight away, and Marshall Chess Jr., who was the Stones' manager then, kind of went to Rory and said, welcome to the Rolling Stones. You're the man for the job. You're the guy we want. And Rory said, oh, okay. So, but Keith wasn't well, didn't come down the first night, so Rory worked with Mick on a couple of songs, and then Keith came down the next two nights, and Rory said, well, I need to know what's happening because I'm supposed to be in Japan in a couple of days. And Mick said, look, Keith wants to chat to you. Will you go up? So Rory went up to Keith's suite at the top of the Hilton Hotel. Keith was comatose in the bed. Rory stayed up all night and Keith never woke up. So Rory just packed his bags. And I got a phone call saying, I'll meet you at Heathrow Airport. And I had a new suitcase and we flew to Tokyo.
2: That's an extraordinary sliding doors moment.
0: Wow. Quite the story. Now, on Sunday with Miriam, Gráinne Seoighe. She has a new documentary called Deep Fake Ireland. And for her, this is personal. In 2024, she'd been selected to run in the constituency of Galway West in the general election.
3: While I was on the campaign trail, I got a phone call from a man.

member of the team that was working around me to say it had been brought to their attention that there was a pornographic deepfake image of me circulating on phones in the area. And I'll be honest, I didn't know such a thing could be done. And I

0: Now, this was a crime, but because the nude images were circulated on WhatsApp, which is encrypted, when Meta were contacted, they essentially said they could do nothing. Shoigi later discovered just how many images and videos of her were online.
1: In my naivety, I thought maybe it would be a picture or two more. They found over 1,000 links, and I got an email the other day to say over 2,000 live links to either the facility to make pornographic images of me or already pornified images or videos were taken down. Over 2,000.
0: And the effect of all of this was deeply distressing.
1: It was one of the most shocking things that has ever happened to me. And there was there was two cameras on me at the time. So I had a choice to go into proper shock and say, I can't do this anymore, or to plow through it. I'm glad I plowed through it. But I paid the price later. I had to go and talk to somebody and sort of, you know, speak about this. And I had a very nice large glass of rosé as well. But he showed me this page, and it was set up almost like my Instagram, populated by pictures from my Instagram, head and shoulder pictures. And there was two buttons underneath, and one of them said, undress me, in like this lovely lemon yellow colour. And underneath, in a beautiful bubblegum pink colour, was another button that said AI chat. So you could undress me first and then have a sexualized chat with me, Maria.
2: That is so disturbing.
1: It's really disturbing. As long as, of course, you put in your credit card or your debit card, because that's what this is about. It's an industry. People are making a lot of money from this.
0: And in her view, this is part of a broader movement that takes aim at women, particularly women in the public eye.
2: There are a cohort online into the comments, which I often turn off on sensitive interviews, and say, this is what you signed up to, and much worse. But you never signed up for this. You didn't. No one does. Why do they think you should expect it?
1: I think we're in a time where the dehumanization of women has become an industry. We have people who make a career out of telling you that women are less than, women are subservient, women are things, women are products to be consumed and gotten rid of when they've exceeded their usefulness. That is a genuine algorithmic theme that is being pushed at men and young men and boys from a very early age. And there's a movement in America to remove the vote from women. We are in the process of a massive push to push women way back to the 50s. Everything our mothers fought for, everything that affected our moms, like having to leave work once they got married if they were in civil service in Ireland, stuff that we would never see again, is coming back on the table in the most influential country in the world. The pastor to Pete Hegseth sits on podcasts and talks about how there should be one vote in the house, the man should have that vote, and the entire family must fall in. This is the soup that we're swimming in right now. So people like that, who are absorbing that kind of material, have no problem with saying, tough, who cares? You signed up for this. Nobody sits down and signs up for abuse. Nobody sits down and says, yes, I know that I'm going to be, my clothes are going to be ripped off me and it's going to be sent around for the delectation of men. Nobody does, but it's to get women out of positions of influence. It's to silence us. It's to shame us. And we have a massive tradition in this country of shame, doing a fantastic job of silencing, in particular, women and children. I've dealt with my shame. I believe I've processed it. There's probably little vestiges of it left, but I am not going to go quietly on this. I have a 5-year-old niece. I look at little girls and teenagers going in and out of school every day. They deserve safety. And we need people in power to grab the bull by the horns now and actually hold these people and platforms to account.
0: Rowan Shoigi on Sunday with Miriam. And separately this week, a survey found that nearly 2 in 5 young men, that's men under 25, believe rape victims bear some responsibility if they were taking drugs or alcohol at the time of the assault. And almost 1 in 5 believe that there are a lot of false rape allegations. Rachel Morrow is CEO of the Dublin Rape Crisis Centre, and she outlined their survey findings.
3: Why do you think young men take such a different view then to the rest of the

0: adult population?
1: I think that there's a whole range of reasons, but young people are looking for leadership, for role models and answers to some of the problems that they face. And some of what they are looking for has come from people who are peddling a harmful narrative. And we see this come through in the disproportionately high numbers of young men who believe rape myths and blame victims. And I think that many of these views, they were allowed to be amplified and pushed at young men because regulation of online spaces hasn't come close to keeping pace with the speed of technology. And that is at a great cost to society as a whole, but particularly to young men and young people. And we see this come through in the survey results today.
0: What do you think needs to be done to change those attitudes?
1: Well, I think that we know that many young men feel that conversations about sexual violence aren't aimed at them or do not include them. And if we want attitudes to change amongst this group, simply criticising young men isn't going to work. We need to engage them, we need to listen to their concerns, involve them in the conversation and help them understand the realities of sexual violence without making them feel blamed or accused. I guess to, you know, focus on a positive is that attitudes aren't fixed, people can change their attitudes and previous generations have changed their views on many social issues over time. So the challenge is for us to understand what's driving these attitudes and make sure young men are part of the solution rather than feeling pushed away from the conversation.
2: From Morning Ireland. Now, a bit of a gear change. Late Night Lock-In, it is back on the telly. And the two Johnnies take a certain pride in showcasing very unique party pieces. Not for them, your lovely rendition of Fields of Gold.
3: I tried to think of some of them, but I've deleted them all from my head, except for the person who could play the tin whistle through their nose, two of them at the same time.
4: Yeah. Yes, and there was a girl who could sing Pink Pony Club by Chapel Roan with her mouth closed, which is an amazing talent. There was another girl who laughed, like a seal. I'll always remember that one.
5: There was a fella who could make the noise of a Mark II Golf just wobbling his cheeks. Do you know, but we end up in meetings trying to pitch this to RTE and sometimes you get a bit of pushback. You know yourself, Oliver.
3: Of course. What do you do if it's 3 o'clock in the morning? What is your party piece?
5: Smacks plays the spoons.
4: Yeah.
5: No, violently, Oliver.
4: There has been a couple of times, Oliver, where I've woken up after a wedding.
5: I thought he had stigmata, the hands on him. Bet us under. Cuts all over the hands from playing the spoons.
4: I'd wake up and turn to my wife and go, "Ah, no, I was at the spoons last night. There's lumps gone out my fingers there. There's blood all over the bed sheets." Violent playing of the spoons, Oliver. And not very well, I have to say. I'm a poor spoons player. I did spend a bit of time on YouTube before the last wedding I went to trying to perfect the spoons, but it's a work in progress.
3: Yeah, you know, you have to spend years in Clare, I think, to do that. Starting to think of Padre Pio now in a different light, going, "I wonder if he just at weddings."
5: He went to Willie Clancy Week and he was never the same afterwards.
3: Put on those mittens. That's exactly what's happening.
4: That's where he got him. A woman in Clare knitted them for him, I think.
5: He got them in Milltown Malbay, at the back of Cleary's.
3: Producer looks concerned. Can we just apologise to Padre Pio and...
4: Sorry, Padre. Sorry.
2: But it is not all messing. Well, most of it, but not everything. Johnny McMahon talked to Oliver about fertility.
4: As lads, you know, there's certain things you will talk about, jersey sponsors at 3 o'clock, lock-ins, that kind of stuff. But to talk about real stuff, like, all of my friends had kids. But I had no idea if they just had them, you know, no bother, or maybe they were struggling. You know, boys would never turn around and say, "Jeez, lads, we've been trying there for 2.5 years and we're having no luck." Like, so that's a conversation that lads didn't have. And I remember saying to my wife at the time, being like, "There has to be somebody else who's been struggling as well. It can't just be us, Annie." And I was like, "If this works out and we have the baby or whatever," I was like, "I'm definitely going to talk about it." I was like, "Because I think it's important that lads talk about stuff like that. And also that some other lad can be like, "Well, what did you do, Smacks?" And I could tell them on the podcast, I told my story of what we did. And we got there in the end. Like, we were very, very lucky. There's poor people out there still struggling with it.
3: Yeah.
4: And my heart this goes
3: was
4: out
3: about,
4: to them.
3: This was about you discovering a low sperm count, wasn't it?
4: Yeah. Yeah. And I had to go to the clinic. I went to the clinic and called. First of all, I got a couple of home tests. A bit of a mess, but eventually I went to the clinic in Cork and got properly tested, and then I was put in the pathway of how to kind of up it and how we can make an improvement. And then somebody whispered the words royal jelly to me, which I did not know what it was at the time. I thought it was a dessert. It's not, it's a supplement. I took that, I found that got results for me, I'm not a medical professional, but that's just what worked for me. And
5: a lot of people got in touch.

0: yeah. with their story of yeah. going to the clinics and what the experience is like of having to give a sample with people outside the door waiting.
1: Yeah, it's the whole experience was mind blown and nerve wracking.
2: But luckily for them, successful. They have a son called JJ. But even that brought them back to the messing.
1: Look, we got the result in the end, but for a while I felt like Darwin Núñez used to play up front for Liverpool. You know, he was getting a lot of chances, he just wasn't converting them.
0: You do slip into that talking about pressure. It. You hear him all over me like, yeah, obviously, look, we got the result at the end. We're just happy to get the child and move on to them.
3: It does sound like after 90 minutes.
1: I feel like Anthony Daly on the sideline. I don't
0: know, fair play to the nurses and everyone today. Great show. You know, I'm not going to comment on that. You know,
3: we're all the team here. No individual performances.
1: Just move ahead, look forward to the next child. You know?
0: It's my job, you know, the sperm did their job. It's just great for everybody.
2: The two Johnnies with Oliver. Back in a bit.
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5: The music of Peter Gabriel with the RTE Concert Orchestra. 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
2: Welcome back. With Brendan at the weekend, poet Enda Wiley came into studio to mark the majesty of autumn.
8: You say poets love this time of year,
9: I think they do. I think they love kind of the coming of darkness and the hunkering down. And, you know, it's a lovely lush season full of colour. And it's transitioning, I think. That's what they love. And it's a time of kind of emotional renewal. So that's what the poets like. So I've got a whole
8: range. It's because they're depressed introverts. They don't like the summer. They find all that cheerfulness. Yeah,
9: that's true. They want the darkness. They want the darkness.
8: Yeah. Should they? Irish people, if we had good weather in this country, an Irish person would never have written a poem.
9: Exactly, there'd be no poetry at all. You're dead right.
2: Good to get something out of it. And she read this poem.
9: Postscript by Seamus Heaney. And sometime, make the time to drive out west into County Clare along the flaggy shore in September or October when the wind and light are working off each other so that the ocean on one side is wild with foam and glitter and inland among stones. The surface of a slate grey lake is lit by the earth's lightning of a flock of swans, their feathers ruffed and ruffling, white on white, their fully grown headstrong-looking heads tucked or cresting or busy underwater. Useless to think you'll park and capture it more thoroughly. You are neither here nor there, a hurrying through which known and strange things pass as big, soft buffetings come at the car sideways and catch the heart off guard and blow it open.
2: Oh, beautiful. And you might need that moment of calm before our next little segment, because on Drive Time, all week long, their Commuter Crunch series was asking you how long it was taking you to get from A to B, how much was it costing, and how could things be improved. Here's Niall.
10: I live just outside Gorey in County Wexford, a place called Askamore, and I commute to Dublin City.
11: What time are you leaving the house at?
10: During the winter, 5:15. Oh. During the summer, maybe closer to 5:45. To be in Dublin before 7. To miss the traffic, like, it's kind of start at 7:30, let's say.
11: And I know you've been driving this road for a long time now.

0: A long time now.
1: How long?
0: I started commuting to Dublin in 1999.
1: All right. So you've been right through the Celtic Tiger years, right through the crash years, and now we're back.
0: Yeah. Went from the N11 to the M11.
2: And the things he's seen, well, shocking. Almost unbelievable. And yet, you know it's true.
1: You're in a van, so you have a bit of a bird's eye view into what's happening in every other car.
0: Well, you can see a lot of things going on. Like there's people doing ridiculous stuff to say that they're driving on motorways. Like, you see people watching television programmes on their phones or iPads while they're driving along.
1: While they're actually moving in the traffic.
0: While we're moving in either in the tailback or even out when the traffic is cleared and it's moving relatively well. Like, if you come up behind someone, you see them with a phone in a cradle. Like, you can see that it's not Google Maps that's on it. It's a programme that's on the television screen. Like, I've seen people driving Teslas with their arms folded behind the wheel, and they're watching their phones while the car is driving. Like, their eyes are looking forward, so the car thinks that they're watching the road, but they're watching their phone. Like,
1: that is kind of terrifying.
0: It is terrifying, and I'd say there's countless people out there that have never been in an accident but have caused hundreds of them. Like, very few people are driving on the M50 for the first time when they decide at the last minute to go for the exit with 200 yards to go.
1: Yeah.
0: Some of them are pulling across 5 lanes of traffic. Like.
1: Oh, yeah.
0: You can't fix stupid either. You
1: know? I've seen that too. I've seen that one as well.
2: Can't fix stupid? Oh, yes, not wrong there. Eyes on the road, people. The budget, not long now. And between kite flying and horse trading, tempers might be fraying.
3: 7 minutes past eight. Shane McElhattan is here with It Says in the Papers.
4: Another Friday before the budget, another round of lead stories about cliff edge negotiations. The Irish Times lead story lists 11 of the biggest spending departments as deadlocked in their dealings with Public Expenditure Minister Jack Chambers. The Examiner uses the full F word on its front page in quoting anonymous ministers summing up their experience in Mr. Chambers' office. The paper understands some departments are being offered two-thirds of what they asked for. The Times says coalition figures are blaming overspends in the HSE and education, as well as cost of living interventions.
2: And on The Gathering, David put this to Fine Gael's John Glendinning.
5: John, I regret to say that there appears to be a bit of pulling and dragging within your coalition.
6: In relation to
5: the budget, ministers pushed to limit as budget looms, walkouts. One minister is quote exactly what the minister is supposed to have said, but getting diddly squat would be the short
7: version.
5: There's
7: a word in the middle of diddly
5: Chambers.
7: Squat.
6: Well, look, from my perspective, you can talk about argy bargy or what's happened between different discussions in bilateral discussions between ministers, but I think from my perspective, I want to look at the budget from an overall perspective and what it's going to do for President.
5: We'll get into that in a minute. Are you getting on with Fianna Fáil?
6: I think we are. I think, you know, I've heard a lot of commentary and media over the last number of weeks about, and some of it comes as a complete surprise to me. I would like to think, as a backbencher TD, I have a very collegial working relationship with Fianna Fáil TDs and ministers. But, you know, we need to have debate and discussions around proposals as well and get them all to fit in relation to Budget 2027 as well.
5: Yeah.
2: And then on the News at One, this from the Examiner's Paul Hosford.
8: It's tense. You know, somebody yesterday told me that their negotiation was rough. Another said that it was remarkably short in one case. So it is tight. It is tense. But look, it's the budget on Tuesday. It always gets over the line. It's just about what shape it will take.
2: Might be a long weekend. All eyes on Tuesday. And if on the News at One it was quite rightly on the one hand, on the other, when you move into the realm of the podcast, well, it's different. With Oliver, Anya Lawler and Chris Donoghue together, they have a podcast, State of Affairs, yep, politics. And of course, Anya of the parish and all that. But if she thought she was getting an easy ride of it from Oliver, think again.
9: This is going to be some trip that you're going on with this podcast. You'll have to talk about yourself a bit, won't you, Anya? Which is not something you're used to doing and behind a microphone.
10: A certain amount. I mean, I spoke about the cancer when I had it, but again, that was from the point of view of the research. Spoken about my garden, because again, that's plants, that's not people. But otherwise, no, I tend to be fairly private.
9: you'll have to sell the podcast.

0: people, though? Are you now throwing off the shackles of RTÉ and you will finally give your view on what's going on in the country and yeah, a bit of edge?
1: What do you really think of them?
0: That's what we want.
2: Yeah, well, no, you'll get that. You'll get that it comes, yes.
0: As it comes. And you're fine working with a spin doctor as a journalist of such impeccable standing.
2: I'm fine working with Chris Donoghue, who's someone I've known for a long time, whom I trust and like and want to work with.
3: They moved on, chatted about other things, but then as the interview was ending, he went back to Áine.
0: We want a podcast with a bit of edge and colour. Are you going to promise you're going to bring it, Áine?
2: Well, Chris has built a very nice studio.
0: No, I'm talking about you. Micheál Martin, for instance, he has to go in a year out of the Taoiseach's office. Should he just step away now? He's past his best before duty.
2: Come and get him. Come and get him. That's what I'm saying about Micheál Martin. He's been around a long time. He's carried a lot on his back.
0: But looks what's to me your like view? He's having... Do you think he should go plan out his exit?
2: It's absolutely, do you know, politics is what politics is, but I'm saying to you, I think Micheál Martin has no intention of going anywhere. And
0: Your opinion, Áine.
2: And I think anyone who wants to get him out of there is going to have to get the balls together to come and take the ball off him.
0: So they should do it.
2: It's up to them if they want it.
0: Chris, how are you going to get an opinion out of this
2: woman? I don't care who runs Fianna Fáil. That's up to them. What I'll do is comment on it.
0: She doesn't care. That's the view. That's a kind of an honest view.
2: Well, Simon
0: would you make Simon Harris Taoiseach again?
2: If I cared about who ran Fianna Fáil, I'd be a member of Fianna Fáil.
0: You'd put Jennifer Carroll McNeill in there, wouldn't you, instead of Simon Harris? Because he's less popular than Trump is.
2: Well, again, the thing about wanting to be a leader and becoming a leader and then being a leader is you have to be the thirstiest person on the pitch.
0: Than that Simon Harris.
2: That has been Simon Harris up to now.
0: The podcast is called A State of Affairs, Some State. And the first episode is out.
3: So there, with David, a little bit of shopping, not shopping, clicking, but not collecting.
4: This is mad. So these websites let you search for products, compare reviews, add items to your cart, enter a shipping address, place an order, even track your delivery, but the products never arrive. Now, I suppose some people have had that experience anyway, but this is deliberately.
5: This is such an interesting topic. I'm currently on foodnevercomes.com.
4: Okay.
5: And it looks exactly like any of your Just Eats or your kind of food websites. Will we order a takeaway?
4: I'll go on, yeah.
5: What are you looking for?
4: Chinese, maybe.
5: Go for Chinese. Chinese, okay, yeah. Let's go for a Chinese, right? So it offers us Chinese food.
4: Okay.
5: And what we have then is, what kind of dish would you go for? Let's order dumplings.
4: Dumplings,
5: for starter, yep. Great, sweet and sour pork.
4: Yeah.
5: And now it looks like an interface. Now, interestingly, what it does is it gives us a 50% reduction
4: on
5: the price.
4: Okay,
5: it's great,
4: good.
5: Isn't it? Yes, nice little
4: brilliant.
5: Dopamine hit for us straight away. And then we can add it and we can view the cart. We're going to proceed to check out and we're going to place the order for €13.30. And it gives us a little map telling us it's on the way, 4 minutes away.
4: Brilliant.
5: But we've never been charged and the food is never going to arrive.
3: Huh? All of that clicking? Nothing to show for it? Well, that was behavioural psychologist Porrick Walsh. And as he told David, it's not that different from window shopping.
5: Or my own personal one is going on to Dundeal and looking for camper vans. My 5-year-old, I'll say, if he gets €1, put it in your money box and we buy a camper van. Okay. We haven't got the money for a camper van.
4: You're never going to buy a camper van.
5: No, right? But
4: I
5: what
4: hope
5: I'll
4: your 5-year-old
5: do is
4: isn't listening.
5: We'll go onto the website, we'll have a look at them, and you'll notice at the bottom of them, a lot of these advertisements will say no tire kickers. So in Ireland, what we actually have is a word for people who will want to go through the ritual of potentially purchasing something, but never actually going through with the purchase.
4: Yeah, now this is dopamine. So we get a dopamine hit when we hit place order, do we?
5: Yeah. So
4: if we know it's not real.
5: Even if we know it's not real, yeah.
3: We'll be a while waiting for those dumplings. And this is a trend from South Korea and it's taken off with Gen Z, maybe as a way to save money.
5: Putting things into the cart is a very appealing thing for them. But actually the paying for it then, they're hit with the credit card bills or they find that this is a way of just weaning themselves off it. Whether it's effective or not is a different day's argument.
4: Okay, so...
3: Smoke and mirrors, baby. And that is it from this week's Playback. Thank you for listening. Talk to you next week and we will finish with this. Steve Reich is 90 today and courtesy of JK on Lyric, here is The Orb, sampling the great composer.
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0: Coming up, a Galway entrepreneur who built a multinational business from a bucket. That's on The Business with Áine Kerr in a couple of minutes' time. First, though, here on RTÉ Radio 1 at 10 o'clock, it's over to Helen Donoghue in the newsroom.
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5: Good morning. The United Arab Emirates Prosecutor General has confirmed that the co-pilot of the Fly Dubai plane attempted to carry out a terrorist attack during the flight to Tel Aviv this week. The comments are the first by the Emirati authorities to describe the incident on Wednesday as terrorism related. The Prosecutor General said the investigation has revealed that the co-pilot attacked the pilot with what's known as a crash axe, a tool kept in the cockpit. They also said that the co-pilot tried to take control of the plane before passengers and crew entered the cockpit and subdued him. He's understood to be an Omani national, although his identity has not yet been confirmed. The Police Service of Northern Ireland has said a major public safety operation will continue in

0: Watered down over the weekend as the standoff between the Orange Order and the Garvahy Road residents over a contentious parade continues. The stalemate is now in its seventh day. Police said they will do everything they can to maintain order and ensure the safety of everyone in the area. Portadown District Orange men last night made another attempt to walk the route from Drumcree Church but were again turned away by police for public safety reasons. The Northern Ireland Secretary, Chris Bryant, has urged calm and a peaceful resolution to the situation and said his door remains open for talks. Mass demonstrations are planned in cities across Spain today to demand action on the country's housing crisis. The Spanish Congress yesterday rejected the socialist government's plans to freeze rents and ban the eviction of vulnerable tenants. Tensions have been building since an 87-year-old woman was evicted from her home in the capital, Madrid, after her rent increased by 200%. Rejection of the government's proposals has fueled anger further. The result of the vote has created speculation that the Spanish Prime Minister, Pedro Sanchez, may even call a snap election and campaign on housing policies that his party would argue would improve the lives of millions of Spaniards.
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0: Spells of sunshine today and mostly light southerly breezes. Some isolated showers across the northwest, but otherwise mainly dry. Highest temperatures of 14 to 17 degrees. And that's all from the newsroom for the moment.
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4: What am I holding in my hand now, John?
5: In England, they call it the proverbial Irish bucket.
4: The proverbial Irish bucket?
5: There's a bucket with a hole in it.
4: There's a hole in the bucket. In the name of God, what is it, John?
5: It's a three-in-one bucket for feeding calves.
4: A three-in-one bucket for feeding calves?
5: Oh.
4: And you're the inventor of this?
5: Yeah.
4: How long did it take you to invent this?
5: 4 years.
4: I'm not surprised.
3: Well, believe it or not, after that exchange with an incredulous Gay Byrne on The Late Late Show back in 1987, that bucket for feeding three calves all at once went on to become a very, very big business. What began as a simple solution for farmers grew into a company whose products are now sold in more than 65 international markets. Its creator has now written a memoir called The Bucket Man, telling the story of his own journey and how one humble bucket grew into a global success. John Concannon, founder and chairman of the JFC Group, you're so very welcome here. You're sitting beside the bucket. You tell me a bucket hasn't been in an RTE studio in 39 years. Take us back to that campaign. You placed a bet with a friend that said, I'm going to get myself on The Late Late Show, right? And tell us about the strategy, because you were pretty persistent. It was pretty novel to get this bucket onto The Late Late.
6: Well, the bucket, it was novel. It was a novel idea. And, you know, people would be scratching their head, looking at you, you land into an office holding a bucket. But my idea, I wanted to get it on The Late Late Show, and that's the show I had targeted.
3: It was the biggest show at the time,
6: biggest
3: farmers
6: show at the
3: are
6: time.
3: Watching.
6: There was only one channel, I think, maybe two, so it was prime TV. And I came into RTE and I said, I want to get on The Late Late Show. I said, you know, it's not just that simple. And there was a lot of layers between me and Gabo.
3: And there was a receptionist between
6: there was
3: you
6: a receptionist first. And then I found out that this lady called Bridget Duane. And Bridget, I found out later, she was from Colchimaw. And she had a bit of a soft spot. But any time I've been in Dublin, I drop off

0: buckets. And I'd say the battalion had 7 or 8 of them, said, we better give them a call.
1: So these buckets were stacking up at reception.
0: Correct.
1: The producer eventually rings you back. What was supposed to be a 2-minute interview with Gearburn that night, I think, turned into something like 10, 11 minutes. You kept him talking. It was a memorable moment. And in that interview, I think at some point, you know, he asked you, how's it going? And you did what all entrepreneurs do, which is you have to fake it until you make it here. You had sold, what, a handful at that point, but you told Gabo you'd sold a few thousand, did you?
0: The number mightn't have been big as we said to him, and I remember and we sold them in Germany. I managed to sell 4,000. Like, it was a, you know, brilliant introduction to, and it got me known and it got the product known. Unfortunately, it was a big mistake because we didn't have anything to deliver. Typical small company, massive exposure, and where are we going to get them made, or where are we going to deliver them?
1: You had to build up the stock pretty lively after that.
0: We had issues with moulding and everything, but we got there.
1: You got there in the end. And that night, Gearburn, you know, he ends the interview and he basically said, well done, it shows there's no substitute for thinking, and which I thought was lovely, and I think goes to the spirit of the company and entrepreneurial spirit that you have. Take us back though, you know, to childhood. You're now in 65 markets around the world, mm-hmm. but to get yourself into markets, you need a passport. Take us back to childhood and getting your first passport. Not the easiest beginnings.
0: Passport, yeah, difficulty getting the passport, and there was difficulty with my date of birth and birth cert and things like that. So, born in the mid-50s, I suppose. It was funny times. I was the oldest in the family, but eventually we got there. And, you know, it was tough times growing up in the west of Ireland. I went to the national school and I didn't get on that well with the maester at the time. Mm. And later went to St. Gerlis and that went okay, and I was there for a couple, 3 years.
1: And you reflect back on that period, John. You know now that you're dyslexic, but you didn't know it at the time. And that must have been incredibly tough because headmasters probably weren't leading with empathy and compassion back then.
0: I have all the letters are in my head, but I put them in the wrong place. And like when I used to be playing golf, I could shout, the ball is going down to the left, and I'd say, 4 right. Disaster altogether.
1: Yeah.
0: It's just, I don't know, the left brain, right brain, something like that. But
1: what helped you back then? Was it just your mom in the book? You know, she's a powerhouse. She's such a strong
0: absolutely.
1: One. Was it her coaching, mentoring you along?
0: Well, you know, I
1: smart
0: got
1: fella?
0: Clattered a few times in school and went home and I was told different phrases of what I was or what I wasn't. And she said, never mind that fella, you know, have belief in yourself. Don't be afraid of hard work. And, you know, I'd done that and later left school and took up work with my father. And he was a tough taskmaster.
1: Yeah.
0: And, you know, there was no such a thing as sleeping it out in the morning. And even as a young lad at that time in the west of Ireland, you had chores to do. You had things to do, cows to milk, pigs to feed. There was a whole lot of things.
1: And that was all before you went to school the rituals and the routines.
0: You did that in the morning before you went.
1: And with your dad, like, farming very clearly was your education. It gave you your work ethic, as you say.
0: Yes.
1: Like, the cattle dealing and to the early morning starts, like, you were out at Mart's down in Limerick at 4:30 in the morning as a young fella.
0: At that time, there were no Marts at that time. It would be all fairs. And they started at 4 or 5 o'clock. And, you know, the early bird gets the worm. So you need to be there in time if you want to buy the best ones that's in it or whatever, or the good quality ones. So, it was an early start.
1: And you'd be leaving, what, the West to stay overnight in a hotel, small room with cattle dealers
0: and
1: your dad.
0: It was something else. There was all sorts of noises and phrases and coughing and splattering in the room.
1: Grim.
0: Grim is the word. And, you know, these are small little rooms. And for some reason, when you see the beds of today, like, the beds are about 3 foot wide and there could be one or two in each bed. And I remember there was 3 or 4 in a room with us, and there was a pub downstairs, and, you know, it just brings back these memories of that time.
1: And so you'd be out after sharing a very small room with these dealers and your dad up at 4:30 out to the fair. Your dad had a lovely approach. He was a good dealer. He kind of had this idea of everyone has to do a deal, you know,

0: big hands on how much the cattle are worth that morning, but everyone leave happy.
1: Everyone leave happy, but there was, you know, principles, as in, if you do the deal, there was a saying they used to say, buy, pay and bring, because if you buy them, you need to pay for them. And if you didn't bring them, if you went off and didn't pay for them and they were left there, some other fella had come in on the deal and you'd lose out. So them were the principles, buy, pay and bring. And they still stand today that, you know, if there's an opportunity or a deal, you can't be hanging around, you got to do the deal.
0: All of which meant that by the time you were 13, 14, you were ready to leave school, get into farming with your dad. You knew at this point how to work hard. The book has lovely summer memories of out in the bog as well.
1: Oh yeah, it was one of my favourite places. Not.
0: Tell us about your lunch routine there.
1: The lunch would be, you know, at that time it'd be, you'd have a bottle of tea and it'd be down a sock. And the other one then is if you had an egg, a couple of eggs to cook them, they'd wrap them up in newspaper and just burn the newspaper, and it would cook the egg in the middle of the paper.
0: Very and innovative, even
1: very
0: back
1: innovative,
0: then.
1: Very innovative, yeah. As I said, if you had an egg. But
0: so farming became the calling. At some point in all of this, in later years, you met your wife after Mass one day. Patricia, tell us about the very romantic first date that you brought her on that I think involved, what, a delivery of sheep, was it?
1: She loved this one.
0: Right, Patricia, you can fact check him later for us.
1: I suppose the romance would have started in the early age. We were both young and... originally, I suppose, I didn't have a bike when I was small, and she used to cycle by my house with her father, and she had a small little bike, a little child's bike, and she'd be pedaling like hell. And I had my eye on the bike. I said, geez, if I could only get a bike like that. And then that was going to Mass. But little did I know that this lady would be flying down a little bike with black long hair, that she'd end up to be my wife, which happened later. I suppose, yeah, that you know, she was an all-rounder. And
0: and the first date was what? Come on now. You took her out in a truck to deliver sheep, was it?
1: That was one of the days, yeah. We were both at Masses or the 8:30 or 9 o'clock Mass, and I knew I had to go to Dublin to Ballymone, and I said, will you come for a spin? She said, I don't mind.
0: And from there, love blossomed. I think by 31, you were married, still happily married, Patricia. She's obviously fundamental to all that you've built and fundamental to the business. Married with four kids by 31. You're calf farming at this point. Tell us about, because I think this is where all brilliant businesses, startups come from, is just a real life moment of, God, that's a problem to be solved, or God, there has to be another way of doing it. What was it when you're feeding calves that you realised there has to be a better way than this?
1: It's a pain of a job feeding lots of calves, and we'd have 40, 50, 60 maybe at a time to feed. And traditionally we'd have three buckets to feed three at one time, and you'd be trying to hold them, and one calf had put his head in the bucket and he'd push it out of the way. And for me, one day I just went to a local neighbour, Tony Burke, and I asked him to put a piece of wood in between two little round buckets, and he stuck with two pieces of wood, he stuck three of them together with screws. And I brought this back, and then I got them to make another one. I said, yeah, this is brilliant because you can feed six. Yeah. And they were stable, you could hold them, and, you know, people looked and said, gee, that's a great idea. So I went off in this banter trying to develop a booklet, and at the time I didn't know nothing about plastics. And I remember a brother of mine was running a course on sales training and management and that, and I went on that. And then I found this new belief, you know, if you want to start a business, John, you really need to go back to school again. You need to get something between your ears and learn a bit more. It's not just about all the day job. So, you know, I did night classes in Galway, and I started into positive self-help books. Yeah. And so
0: you had a little moment in the book, though, where you're going to night classes, you're in around university, and you're ducking behind a pillar. You didn't want to be seen.
1: I felt old, like I was, you know, at that And nowadays, I suppose, it's people of all ages going to university. But at the time, it would be young people. And I remember seeing the

0: local surgeon, son coming, and a lovely guy, a big tall lad. And I said, gee, I don't want him to see me in here. And I did duck behind a pillar. And he was coming one way and I went around the other side. But when I got into the classroom and got going, and that was marketing with Professor Jim Ward at the time. So that was a great start. So
1: you realised, I just need to put all the pieces of business together now to pursue this real life problem that you'd identified. Mm-hmm. And like when you're a young man, young wife, four kids, you got the farming business, you're trying to figure this part out. The hard thing about hard things back then is that money is tight. You know, you can have checks bouncing. Like, bring us back to that point in your life.
0: It was, you know, the checks, we didn't take a lot. My dream in the early days was if I could make £100, it was pounds at the time, a week, that would be sufficient. And the groceries, it'd be 40 quid. And there was, you know, there was two occasions when the checks did come back and they were only for 40 quid or something like that. And in both cases, one of them was with Joe Burke and Chum, and the other one was a great friend of mine, Aidan Blake, who was a local publican and hardware shop. And, you know, any of the two of them, they understood startup or whatever, and maybe it was regular, I wouldn't know, but a few days later, we hit it. So, you know, when I got my hands on buckets, I really had to hit the road and go selling.
1: Yeah.
0: And to you know, to get the thing off
1: and
0: the ground.
1: And you've made such a huge success of it. Like, I think the first year after Late Late Show, or in around that time, you're doing, what, 18,000 turnover. Yeah. Today, 150 million in revenues every year, 65 markets. You're trying to hit, I think, a milestone of 250 million. You had to really go on an expansion plan. You decided to go east. And there were good deals, there were bad deals along the way. And I've so much respect for business founders like yourself who come out and actually talk about the mistakes, the failures. And there's some, you know, pretty big ones. Like you reflect a lot on Runcorn. I think you'd spent the guts of 10 million. It was a new bottle recycling plant. Mm-hmm. And you realised the math, once the Chinese started buying up their own plastic in England, that the math probably wasn't adding up. But you admit to something that I think is really insightful about business and entrepreneurship, was that entrepreneurs can have a real stubbornness. Sometimes we don't listen. What did you realise too late?
0: You won't give in, and you think that if you throw cash at something, that it'll work. Cash doesn't create a business. It has to be brain power. The idea has to be right. I can safely say that my original idea to start it was 100%. The difficulty was my raw material was bales of bottles, would cost me £15 to £18, plus we got a subsidy. And within 3 or 4 years, while we were building the plant, re-engineering, buying new equipment, the cost of bottles went from 18 to 450. Wow. Chinese moved in, they were buying the bottles, and they could ship them from Liverpool or Manchester back to Beijing, Hong Kong or China, for the cost of a container was only £100. So that was cheaper to go there than go to Ireland.
1: And did you lose your shirt on that business?
0: Absolutely. Yeah. Two shirts.
1: Really? And like, so you're back then, you're looking for business loans, you're having to rethink certain strategies, which markets will we go to next? But like, massive loss.
0: It was a big loss. It was spread over a long period. And all this temptation resulted from Her Majesty offering, I think it was £1 million of a grant, that we possibly threw down. But that was a tough, you know, I have to tell the truth, that was a tough time. The one thing, as I'd always say, is don't put the company at risk. Mm-hmm. And even though it was tight, and I had a good CFO who said, John, get out. The one blessing out of all this was that we bought a site, we had our own site, which was absolutely, still is today, a valuable site. And that's what we ended up with after all the hardship and the torture.
1: And did that mean that experience, so when it came to COVID, I think you had opened an office in the US, COVID hits, you had to close the company down there.
0: Yeah.
1: Then you have like Russian invasion of Ukraine, conflict in continental Europe, you'd expanded into Poland. In all these moments was the lesson, listen to the expertise around me, make the tough calls, but make them quickly.
0: Make them quickly, don't hang around, but this tendency, you don't want to give up. I suppose someone said to me the other day, I was at a meeting in Italy, And we were talking, and

0: told them a story about something that I was involved in, and she said to me, John, she says, does it seem like that you like a challenge? Because everything that I've taken on has been a challenge. There has been failures, I hold my hand up. So, you know, it's all right to make a mistake, but don't make the same one twice.
1: Twice, yeah.
0: And make sure that you have a rainy day account, that there's...
1: Contingency fund.
0: Contingency fund that you don't have to be looking to the banks or wherever when tough times. And, you know, in 40 years in business, I've seen a lot of ups and downs. There's been a lot of tough times. There's a lot of things, you know, whether it was BSE crisis, foot of mouth, 9/11, the COVID, all them, you know, we've bought several companies over the years. Mm. And when you look at a set of accounts, you will see that them are all milestones in a lot of companies in different sectors. Them have impact across the...
1: So lots and up and downs. You have to find the plan B. You have to iterate, move quickly, as you say, then have your exit monies that you can get on with it. I'm sure you must have met some shady characters, particularly when you're along Eastern Europe and on the fringes of Russia there. Did you ever come up against the Russian mafia in any of your business dealings?
0: I don't know about the Russian now, but they were definitely in Poland and they were definitely in Bulgaria, and on two occasions in 15 or 20 years, they were there. You know, I suppose the big lesson to be learned is you need a local that understands the culture. There's three things: the climate and the culture and the language. Mm. And it's a good thing. I was lucky in both cases where I had a guy in Poland, Mike Majewski, who would be our man there. He's involved in the company with us. And he understood. And, you know, we had a site bought, a beautiful site, and ready to go, and a deal done, plan and applied for. And when we went to close the deal, this farmer said no. He said no. He said, I don't think it's a good idea. I said, well, I didn't say it, but the translator said, what do you mean it's not a good idea? He said, well, the mafia think it's not a good idea because they want to buy the site.
1: Okay.
0: And they bought the site.
1: And that was it? Deal is not happening? Walk away?
0: And the other one then, I suppose, was in that was a bit similar. I was trying to get planning in Bulgaria, where we got a nice site, and we were applied for the planning, and the guy that had there, again, the local guy, knew what was going on. He resisted paying any money to them, but they were looking for a substantial amount, $100,000, and everything is going to be hunky-dory. But he knew that if you start that, they're ending. And like this guy we have, this Naden, he even bought a big Land Rover Discovery Jeep.
1: You didn't want to see him spending the money on there was method to his madness.
0: There was method to his madness. He had blacked out windows. He said, now, John, he says, please, we are the mafia. Yeah.
1: No one's going to steal your car when you're driving around in a big scary Land Rover.
0: Absolutely, they won't touch it.
1: And you've gone on, like, a vast array of products, 650 staff, as I say, 150 million turnover per annum. You're in 65 markets. I know you're doing this Evolution Calf Feeder. I love that you call it the Toyota Corolla of calf feeders. But it's truly a family business today, John, with Patricia, your wife, the kids. Do you have to think about succession planning? Dare I even ask? I know there's no such thing as retirement anymore, but do you have to think about it?
0: I'm thinking about it, and actively, you know, I'm not going to stay going forever. And the phrase comes, what happens if John gets hit by a bus? I'm glad to say that I have a family that are all involved. We have an excellent management team in the company. And, you know, if I'm gone for a week or a month or whatever, everything is there when I come back. They're well capable and well competent at managing it. It's like if you left Galway and said, I'm going to meet you in Belfast, and three people left, they would go different routes, but they'd all get there.
1: Yeah.
0: So, you know, there's different ways of getting things, and their methods might be different to mine. They might be a lot more professional. Business has changed so much.
1: Yeah.
0: Times have changed. Technology is changing all around us like no one would believe. So we have to change with the times. I'm still catching up from bookings to AI. It's a big jump.
1: Yeah, but I love that idea that you can all agree, listen, that's the end line. How we all get there, whether some of us are more technologically advanced than others, we're all going to see ourselves on the end line. John Concannon, to finish, to people listening today, because you've got such grit and determination.

0: determination and persistence and never say die attitude. What do you think has been the winning strategy? Like, what is it about your mindset, your drive, that you would say to people this morning, you know?
1: I love you to hear you saying them words.
0: No, you do. It's amazing. You're humble, man, but you are.
1: You know, I never give up.
0: Yeah.
1: And make sure that you don't put all your eggs in one basket. We have a good few different eggs. We're in a good few different sectors. And do a full study of what you're going into, that you understand it. I have made loads of mistakes. We've designed and developed products, new products, and they wouldn't even cover the cost of the mould, where other products would be champions. So, yeah, product selection, market selection, the timing is often important.
0: Yeah.
1: There's a list of things, a lot of it is in the book.
0: Yes, well, on that, John Kilcannon, thank you so much for sharing the lovely sense of history, your humour, your wisdom, so refreshing. The very best of luck to you and your family. The book, as mentioned, is The Bucket Man, and it's published by Red Stripe Press. So, from one bucketful of an idea to bucket loads of business and an Aladdin's Cave of farming supplies, Alfco Farm Services in Trim is a treasure trove of farm essentials and unexpected finds. You know, the sort of place where shopping lists can take on a life of its own. Dave McArdle paid a visit to find out why there's so much more to this business than meets the eye.
2: Right, okay. So, what do we want prices on? 6'4".
3: Yes.
2: You're looking for the lads, aren't you?
3: I am indeed.
2: Welcome to Alfco. Come follow me. Oh, there he is.
4: Military officer, magic.
5: Alfco Farm Services in Trim, County Meath, was founded in 1978 by Kieran Kerrigan and Pat McMahon.
6: It started off as okay, make a machine base, I suppose, and then we started doing a bit of selling some farm stuff as well, and gradually it turned into an agri store.
2: The new one. Yes, one. Next best thing to create.
5: It's a busy place. It sells just about everything you could possibly need, and it's got a very warm welcome from both staff and customers alike.
7: Oh, how are you?
8: Thank you very much.
7: Good.
8: Thanks very much.
9: You're welcome.
5: Apart from doing the door today, what are you in looking for?
9: A pair of Wellingtons.
5: Oh, very good.
9: Well, I want to have those holes in them. Not in one, but two.
5: Michael, how are you? I hear you're coming here a long time, are you?
10: Yes.
5: What have you got today?
10: Calving rubs. They'll be used out for the spring when the cows start calving. When you take those out, they loop into one another, yeah. And you have a calving jack. And there's a knot on the end of it, so there's a hook on the jack, and you just pull it out, hook it on there, and then you work your lever.
5: So that's for pulling the calf out of the cow?
10: Yeah.
5: I'd say you've calved a few cows over there.
10: Yeah, I've done a few. I'm a long time ahead.
5: Another regular at Alfco Farm Supplies in Trim is third-generation farmer Laura Hannan, who quit her job as a nurse in Beaumont Hospital to get back out into the fields, a decision she doesn't regret.
11: I like working outdoors. I like working with my family, and I absolutely love working with animals, and, you know, I'm my own boss. Okay, the farming is demanding. There's a lot of hours, but I have flexibility to go off and do things and go back to the work, or, you know, you can move things around whenever it's needed. Where, you know, up in the nursing, I was working indoors. I miss bits of it, but I absolutely love farming.
5: What are the kind of things you get here?
11: Oh, you'd never know what you'd actually come out with. Like, you could come in for one thing and come out with something completely different. I'm going to have a look around before I go home, because genuinely there'll be something I've forgotten that I need. I'm already looking at the hoof pair and stuff. I'm like, I could do with a new knife now and treat myself while I'm here. Anything to make your life easier is a treat.
5: Are you aware of this cream stuff that's for cows' udders that people are... What's the story with
11: the udder mint? Like, if a cow has mastitis, you know, she's got a big inflamed udder, and it kind of cools down the udder and makes her feel a bit better. Is that the stuff you're talking about?
5: Well, what I've heard is there's people coming for their...
11: Oh, they do. They look. It's great for your hands and muscles. Like, I can't say I've gone down that line yet, but I have heard it's brilliant, and, like, I know where it is if I need it.
5: And with that, it's time to put the Alfco's Got Everything You Could Possibly Need to the test in the company of Ronan on a tour of the store.
12: Right, what have we got?
13: Bird feed, peanuts for birds, pig cellar.
12: 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Like, you'd wonder why we sell them dishwasher tablets or washing powder, but...

0: customers now. 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
1: This is the garden section as well then.
0: All your plant food and all your moss killer. 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
1: safety signs, your chainsaws, your strimmers.

0: during COVID, we were essential products, so we sold feed, so the shop was very, very busy here. So there was lads coming from all over to we had to have a queuing system outside to get only two or three customers in at a time. So one lad in particular, I think people were just looking for something to do, hopping in the car. One lad queued for half an hour, 40 minutes, and came in then and he asked, do we stock tennis balls? So he says, I hear you stock everything. No, we don't stock tennis balls. That was a peculiar one, all right, so, yeah.
1: Oh, you've got the boutique.
0: Oh, yes, that's our clothing area. We sell an awful lot of workwear, boots, general jackets, Ivy's jackets, rain gear, Wellington's, work boots.
1: Who's got the fashion eye?
0: Charlie's actually involved in the clothing area. He's kind of baby.
1: Here, you're the fashion man.
2: I'm the fashion man, yeah. What I don't know about fashion isn't worth knowing.
3: The fella came in here wanted to dress as a woman, didn't we?
4: We did.
3: Yeah. Walked around and then he walked out and walked around and said, Danny, you know him?
4: We did know him, and every man does in his own time. The poor man is dead and gone since, so he's mentioned no names.
5: After seeing and hearing of the surprises on the inside of the shop, it was time to see what we could find out in the yard.
1: What kind of workforce have you then?
0: Between both businesses, there'll be 40 full-time staff.
1: Yeah. What am I seeing here?
0: A mattress mat. So, mat with a mattress underneath, the cows lie on. It's like a mattress on a bed. So the cows lie on that. And we've loads of different interlocking mats and roll-out mats and foam mats and we do everything, you know.
6: We feed everything from a hen, turkey, beef, dairy nuts, calf, mix, dog feed.
7: Great horses, yeah.
8: What you're looking at here, these are cow scratchers. So cows, they want to be, keep themselves occupied doing something, so keep the boredness out of this. So they come up to these and they just scratch away, scratch their backs, scratch their heads.
1: And are they in a deliberate colour?
8: We just picked that colour because it was a meat colour for us.
1: And you're a Galway man?
8: The next batch we're making will have Galway colours. The maroon will be on the next batch.
9: This is the engineering workshop, yeah. And it's the hub of it all, so, you know. We have six welding bays along there. So that's where all the stuff will be put together, you know. So all these parts here are for slurry scraper, for the automatic slurry scraper, you know. And they're all parts that goes with that. All these lads are with us a while. That's an apprentice in there now. He's welding away. He's just about a year with us there. So mostly local lads that are with us. You know, we've staff that are here over 20 years with us, you know what I mean? So a lot of experience.
1: Absolutely, yeah.
5: In the canteen for that all-important cup of tea is longtime stalwart Charlie.
1: This is where the ne'er-do-wells are hanging out, is it?
10: This is where the old boys hang out.
1: Are you working here, then?
10: 27 years.
1: What has kept you here this long?
10: The crack. Oh, and the people. All the customers and the staff.
5: Beside Charlie, a much-beloved character called Brendan, who worked for 29 years at Alfco and is never short of a story.
11: I was doing steward in Albury. Our job was make sure nobody smoked on the stand. Pat came down to me and he said, there's a fellow up there on the stand and he's smoking. And who was there? Only a great friend of mine. Poor old Mick, the Lord of Mercy.
10: McNairy.
11: McNairy. I'm okay, he says, I'm smoking a pipe.
10: Oh, nearly you'd have done something. Or I'll make.
11: I remember that one.
5: And then, just when you think this agri-food supply store can't offer any more surprises, another one pops up.
1: Okay. What is heavy sweat?
10: Huh?
1: Heavy sweat.
12: Is that something that he never suffered from either? Or even light sweat.
13: Well, something that could certainly be causing a bit of a sweat in some quarters is the latest row over diesel. Following pressure from the Trump administration, the G7, seven of the world's leading economies, has agreed to release 100 million barrels of oil and petroleum products from emergency reserves, with diesel prioritised in the first 20 days. The move comes after

0: after a threatened US ban on diesel exports to Europe. I'm joined now by Suzanne Lynch, Bloomberg's Brussels Bureau Chief, to explore what all this means for Europe's fuel supply. Suzanne, was there a sense of inevitability to events yesterday evening where ultimately Europe agreed to release more diesel given the threats being issued by US President Donald Trump?
1: Yes, I mean, what we saw throughout the week was building pressure from the Trump administration on European countries to release stockpiles of diesel. We know that these threats, I suppose you can call them, were made, you know, individually by members of the Trump administration to certain countries, saying that if Europe didn't release these stocks, well, then the US would impose an export ban of its own diesel. And ultimately, yes, as you say there, yesterday there was a number of meetings that started with an EU meeting, a second one in the afternoon that the Irish presidency, because Ireland holds the rotating presidency of the EU at the moment, they had to call that meeting following the G7 to try and coordinate a response. And that decision was made then to release these 100 million barrels, including about 50 million of diesel, with the Europeans essentially agreeing to do that.
0: And this will happen over, I think, a four-month period, beginning immediately. There's, a substantial release of diesel reserves within the first 20 days. Is this ultimately, Suzanne, a big win for the US oil industry?
1: Well, look, I mean, the reality is that what's happened now over the last, you know, 12, 24 hours is that the price of diesel has fallen. Like, that's the most immediate impact of this. Even the signal of this fresh supply coming on the market has had an impact on prices. Now, as it's quite obvious that the reason the Trump administration is worried about this is that it's a few weeks ahead of the midterm elections, and US diesel prices have soared since the war in Iran flared up earlier this year. And of course, there is an impact with Ukraine hitting some of those Russian refineries. We've seen an increase in that activity. So there has been this huge rise in US steel prices at the pumps, and that is really impacting Republicans ahead of those key elections. So whether this will be enough to actually impact the prices at the pump immediately, which is really what politically is needed for Republicans going into this election, it won't question. But it does look now that the US has backed away from its threat to put an export ban on its own diesel.
0: So the full impact yet to be understood on diesel prices, particularly, as you say, going into US midterm elections. Is there potentially a bigger, broader fallout here? Like, some reporting this morning would suggest European diplomats privately furious at the White House request. But then you kind of see some of the commentary playing out that, you know, what country is going to want to rely on the US for natural gas exports now if it could be cut off and there are these threats, and that will this push Europe further into an acceleration strategy really of the green transition in order not to be exposed to the US in future?
1: Yeah, I mean, I think one of the ironies of the last years is that by weaning its way off Russian energy, particularly Germany, Europe has actually built up other dependencies, including on the US, particularly with LNG imports into Europe from the US, but also diesel. So, I mean, the US is now one of the world's biggest exporters of energy, of diesel, and particularly of LNG. So I think there are questions about how reliant Europe and other partners can be on the US, particularly when they make these threats about banning exports. Now, the issue for the US is that even if they went ahead and banned and did an export ban, their own refineries then would become overstocked in a few weeks with this diesel and would probably have to stop themselves. So there would be lots of implications, obviously, for the US. And we know that US oil companies have been warning Donald Trump not to do this, that they don't want this to happen, even though on the other side, Trump is getting pressure from Republicans, particularly in some swing states, about this issue, that something has to be done. But I do think it is the latest wrinkle, the latest problem in the transatlantic relationship. We've had it on trade, we've had it on defence, with Trump, for example, making overtures to Greenland, threatening to withdraw more commitments to NATO. And now it's coming up on the energy sphere again. So I do think it is a reality now for Europe that not having this dependency is something that needs to be seriously thought about.
0: Okay, I'm sure something we'll hear more of, given, as you say, Ireland holding the European presidency. But for now, it sounds like a truce of sorts on diesel. Suzanne Lynch, Bloomberg's Brussels Bureau Chief, many thanks for joining us here this morning. Coming up after the break, what's happening to young men online and when your digital friend thinks you can do no wrong.
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7: Is it just the elderly that get shingles?
8: 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Am I still at risk of shingles?
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8: 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Am I at increased risk?
9: Over 90% of people over 50 already carry the virus that causes shingles. 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Over 50? 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
0: Welcome back. Áine Kerr here sitting in for Richard. You can text us at 51551, email thebusiness at rte.ie or WhatsApp us on 0870 32 32 32. Now, a new survey looking at young men's attitudes to rape and sexual violence has been getting a lot of attention this week, with almost half of men under the age of 25 saying they believe there are, to quote, a lot of false rape allegations in Ireland. So what is shaping these attitudes among young men, and where does the manosphere fit into the picture? I'm joined by Kieran O'Connor, Senior Analyst with the Institute for Strategic Dialogue. Kieran, maybe let's begin first with defining again what the manosphere is for our listeners, and what kind of content men, unfortunately, are increasingly likely to encounter on their social media feeds.
15: Yeah, good morning, Anya. So the manosphere is really an umbrella term for a loose online network of communities or kind of content creators who are all centered around masculinity, male grievances, misogyny, and in particular kind of anti-feminist ideas. So it's not one distinct movement, but it's kind of a couple of different disparate parts. In recent years, figures like Andrew Tate have driven kind of mainstream breakout of what we term kind of manosphere content. But this goes back years and even decades. In the 2010s, we saw increased popularity of pickup artistry and men's rights activists, incels as well, at a particular explicitly extremist end of things as well. And all based around this idea of male grievances, misogynistic claims and attitudes tied with kind of hyper-masculine ideals. And it's incredibly popular on social media platforms, yeah.
0: And often a young man, might go onto a social feed and it might

0: be something around health and fitness, you know, techniques for the gym. So the hook might be one thing, but then it's later on, as they're pulled in by the algorithms, the recommenders, it's a different type of misogynistic material that's been shaped. What is underpinning all of that in terms of the algorithms, in terms of the recommenders, that serves up then a lot of this content that they think might be of interest to a young man online?
1: Yeah, there's an important distinction there to make, I think, where in discussions or kind of commentary around the manosphere, I think there's some remarks that anything that is kind of described as fitness or self-improvement for young males is described as manosphere content. I don't think that's accurate. I think the distinction to make there is that as part of manosphere content and manosphere ideologies, there is a distinct focus on self-improvement, fitness, personal growth, be it fitness, wealth, status, but it's tied then to very distinct ideologies, particularly around kind of male supremacy over females, misogynistic, and the idea of self-improvement not as a kind of a principle of general well-being, but as a means to assert power, to assert control over your own environment, or to earn female attention. So it's kind of self-help repackaged around kind of a hierarchy and control rather than that kind of general well-being for yourself.
0: So a young person coming in, they get interested maybe in a particular type of content or a particular type of influencer. If they are watching the content, they're getting served up more of that. Mm. Or even if you pause ever so slightly, that is teaching an algorithm serve more of that. Mm. Ultimately, though, Ciarán, so it's a whole competition for attention. What's the business model that's actually underpinning this? Because if the feed is free, you're paying in some other ways.
1: Yeah, we're now, 15, 20 years into this world of social media algorithms. And I think a lot of us have a good understanding of how algorithms will serve up content, that algorithms have calculated, social media platforms have calculated things that we are interested in. Now, if you come back to what is typically boosted or promoted by platform algorithms, it is typically sensationalist content that is designed to attract eyeballs, to attract attention, and to attract you clicking on this, so trying to get you to engage in this content. What manosphere content and manosphere kind of content creators do quite successfully is create sensationalist, attention-grabbing content. And that might be around particularly explicit commentary in which they caption their videos or caption the titles of their videos, but all these kind of different ways to try and attract attention. So then in terms of how this is kind of converted, I suppose, into revenue, there's a kind of on-platform and off-platform aspect. On-platform are the ways in which content creators of all shapes and sizes earn revenue based on advertising via social media platforms based on the popularity of their content.
0: So it's eyeballs. 1,000 clicks equals X ad revenue dollars.
1: That, yes, but also increasingly live streamed content is a particular important dynamic here. When you live stream on TikTok or other platforms, viewers can donate or use kind of in-app currency to essentially tip you, as in the same way you might put a like on a tweet or a video, you can also tip people with minuscule amounts of cents, but cumulatively these can make up, you know, large portions of revenue for content creators.
0: And you could be sending 100 roses, say, to one person. It's not just roses. It's gift bags, it's other icons you can buy. But then, as you say, there's offline, very briefly, Ciarán, it's merchandise, but then online courses.
1: Yeah, so what we see around the likes of Andrew Tate popularized one form of an online course or an e-course or e-books. Essentially, these are online courses that these content creators will peddle to access a new form of self-improvement, self-empowerment, to become a better young man, to become, you know, better skilled in attracting attention from others. You can access all these skills in my online book that you can purchase online. and you can purchase via my page and the revenue will go back to me. So it's again kind of creating that urgency, that sense of a kind of secret to success, and trying to, I think, target also adolescents, boys, young men's identity, loneliness, those kinds of ideas.
0: It's a very worrying sphere. Kieran O'Connor, Senior Analyst with the Institute for Strategic Dialogue. No doubt we will come back to it again here on The Business. The influence of the online world on young men brings us to the question of what happens

0: happens when technology doesn't just shape what we think, but starts telling us what we want to hear. Brendan Kelly, Professor of Psychiatry at Trinity College Dublin, now considers this issue.
1: I love my dog as much as I love you.
2: There was a time when, if you wanted unquestioning agreement with everything you said, you got a dog. Dogs are excellent at this. I think I should give up my job and open a vineyard. The dog is delighted. I have no experience of winemaking. The dog gasps with excitement. I don't actually like wine. The dog yelps with wild joy. Now, of course, we have technology. Artificial intelligence is increasingly personalized. It absorbs what interests us, what irritates us, and increasingly, what answers we like. Streaming services send us material similar to what we viewed before. We dig in. The horizon shrinks. The path narrows. This can be wonderfully useful to a degree, but psychologically, there is a catch. Human beings already suffer from confirmation bias. Our natural tendency to notice information that supports what we believe or steers us to familiar ground, and to discount anything that challenges us. AI supercharges this. Concentric circles tighten, we become dots. There is a term for it, AI sycophancy. This is when a chatbot or streaming algorithm becomes excessively agreeable.
3: Yes.
2: Flattering.
4: Sally, darling, please stop, you making me blush.
2: Or validating, which is all of the time. The danger is obvious. If every query is answered by something that knows our preferences, remembers our assumptions, and packages it in language we find agreeable, we create the ultimate echo chamber. An echo chamber with only one person in it, me. And this matters at work. Imagine a manager considering a dubious new strategy. In the old days, they might present it at a meeting. There might be silence. Then someone might cough. Eventually, although it will be unnecessary at this point, somebody might say, "Is this really the only way?" Today, the manager can ask an AI system first. And the AI tool will take this half-baked, entirely disastrous, cockeyed idea, amplify it mindlessly, and present it as a PowerPointed, professionally formatted, and deeply convincing, half-baked, entirely disastrous, cockeyed idea.
5: Today we're going to be talking about PowerPoint.
2: Bad ideas are much easier to recognize when they look bad. AI makes them look magnificent. There is a broader psychological issue here. Good thinking and personal growth both require friction. We need people who disagree with us, colleagues who spot weaknesses, friends who ask,
6: "Are you sure?"
2: Partners who say,
7: "Don't be ridiculous."
2: And we need people. People who suggest unlikely music, films, or books we would never select ourselves. Healthy workplaces need something AI cannot provide: a varying level of constructive dissent, especially when we don't want it. So we should occasionally instruct our digital assistants, "Don't flatter me. Find the weakness. Make the opposing case. Tell me what I am missing."
8: Here's some free advice. You want them to perform? Tell them what they want to hear.
6: You mean lie.
2: The colleague who always says what you want to hear is not your best colleague. Even if they are available 24 hours a day. Even if they never interrupt. And even if they have a preternaturally confident tone of voice. If you want to succeed in business, find someone who challenges you. If you want unconditional love, get a dog.
0: Love that. Brendan Kelly there with a timely reminder that a little disagreement can actually do us good. That is all we have time for this week. Thank you so much for the lovely text messages about our interview earlier with John Concannon. Today's show was produced by Edie McLaughlin, Emma Laughlin and Yeti Redmond. Our broadcast coordinator was Dave McCardle and Harry Buckless was on sound. From me, Áine Kerr, thanks for listening. Bye-bye.
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20: Good morning. UAE investigators have said that the co-pilot of a Fly Dubai flight to Israel this week was planning a terrorist act and used the cockpit's emergency axe to attack the captain. In their first confirmation that the incident was a terrorist operation, the Emirati authorities also reaffirmed that the co-pilot tried to take control of the aircraft. Prosecutors have not revealed his motive or as yet confirmed his identity, but multiple media outlets overnight named him as an Omani national and said he had been banned from flying in Oman over concerns about his extremist views. He remains in custody in the UAE. The Police Service of Northern Ireland has said a major public safety operation will continue in Portadown over the weekend as the standoff between the Orange Order and Garvahy Road residents over a contentious parade continues. The stalemate is now in its seventh day. Community events for both sides of the dispute are due to take place. Police have said they will do everything they can to maintain order and ensure the safety of everyone in the area. The Northern Ireland Secretary Chris Bryant has urged a calm and a peaceful resolution to the situation and said his door remains open for talks. Mass demonstrations are planned in cities across Spain today to demand action on the country's housing crisis.

0: The Spanish Congress yesterday rejected the socialist government's plan to freeze rents and ban the eviction of vulnerable tenants. Tensions have been building since an 87-year-old woman was evicted from her home in the capital Madrid after her rent increased by 200%. Defeat of the government's proposals has fueled anger further and also created speculation that the Spanish Prime Minister, Pedro Sanchez, may even call a snap election and campaign on housing policies that his party would argue would improve the lives of millions of Spaniards.
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0: Mainly dry with spells of sunshine, moderate southerly breezes in some western and northwestern coastal areas, highest temperatures of 14 to 17 degrees. And that's all from the newsroom for the moment.
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4: Good morning, you're very welcome to the show. Let's have a look at the front pages first. So you would be glad to hear that the 750 increase in the pension has now apparently gone up, as predicted, to the standard 10 euro increase in pension and welfare rates, according to the front page of the Irish Times. They say it's one of the few budget measures to have been agreed at that anonymous TD last week, saying pensioners expect notes, not coins. The other things the front page of the Irish Times has is a cost of disability payment in the region of 400 to 500 euros a year, while a permanent increase of 5 euros in the weekly rate of fuel allowance or a lump sum. And also they have in that story that apparently Patrick O'Donovan is deeply frustrated. It is not clear if a 100 euro culture card for younger people would be approved. And the Indo is leading with the budget as well. So they're saying 300 euro lump sum on the table for those who get fuel allowance. So I guess it's the same amount of money as the Irish Times are saying there or thereabouts, but that maybe it's kind of looks like a fuel allowance, one of those fuel payments everyone got, but that it's going to be aimed at people who had the fuel allowance. They also have the pension hike now likely to be 10 euros, the living alone allowance expected to rise by 7 euros. The Irish Examiner, the headline is "A Budget Nobody Is Happy With," and they're leading with the, we have been hearing this narrative for the last few days, a tense and bruising negotiation process could end with a budget nobody is happy with. You would imagine that they are scrambling to change the tone around the budget now. When people started talking in the last few days about that, this being an austerity budget, you'd wonder, are they going to kind of rejig a few things there to make it look a bit tastier for people? The Irish Daily Mail is leading with the story that an arrest has been made as part of an investigation into a 6-year harassment campaign in which a couple were targeted with more than 500 poison pen letters. The Irish Daily Mirror leading with that tragic story, the mother of two, Danielle O'Keen, you may have read about her. She suffered a catastrophic injury in a rickshaw accident following a Westlife concert, and Danielle has passed away in hospital. Okay. We'll come back to some or all of that over the course of the weekend, but my first guest today has been responsible for some of the best TV shows of the last 20 years, from Catastrophe to Bad Sisters, Motherland. Sharon Horgan, you're very welcome.
5: Hi, how's it going?
4: Good, thanks. So your new TV show is Youth. It's on HBO Max. You wrote it, you star in it, you exec produced it, and it's so good. The date sequence in episode 2, can I tell you, is the best laugh I've had at a TV show in ages.
5: Which date sequence? What one?
4: The date with the I won't call him an elder man.
5: You're
4: going to
5: say elderly man, but Tim McNerney. Oh, in episode 1, yeah.
4: Is that episode 1? Yeah.
5: I guess it was supposed to make you sort of laugh and cry and cringe a bit as well. Yeah.
4: So listen, Youth has been very well received. Is it always a relief? Is it only when something actually goes out that you know for sure it's good?
5: Well, you know, Kind of. Well, not really that it's good, kind of, because you sort of hope that you've got some idea about that. But like, you still just don't know if people are up for it, you know, or if they're ready for that, or it sort of depends what people want to watch at the time. Like, you know, with Bad Sisters, we had no idea what people would think because it was kind of quite unusual, a show. But I think it was just the climate at the time, you know, sort of post-COVID, and everyone sort of got something out of the idea of like chasing a man around because Trump was in power. Well, he still is, but you know what I mean? It's sort of, it depends on what's happening sort of geopolitically in a lot of ways. And so you never really know. It's kind of, but then it's sort of out of your hands when it lands with the public, it's out of your hands and you just kind of have to see what people think.
4: Yeah, and it's landing well. Being Irish, everyone is probably telling you now it's great and you're great and everything. Does that make you kind of nervous too?
5: I think like that all the time about everything anyway. Yeah. Yeah, so yes.
4: Yeah, yeah.
5: Yes, I can't. I mean, the thing is, I sort of stopped reading reviews a few years back because I just don't know that much good comes of it. So I just get told a sort of general kind of idea of, you know, if people like it or not. And then I, because I'll sort of look for the bad in anything, you know, even if someone's saying something good, I'll...
4: Really?
5: I'll find the bad in there. Yeah.
4: You seem like a really confident together person, I always think.
5: Well, I think you can be both of those.
4: Yes.
5: I don't know about confident, but yeah, I'm pretty together. I'm just... Yeah, it's different. It's different, isn't it? When it's something you've made and you kind of, and also when it's a bit personal, you know, it's hard to not take things a little bit personally, and that's why it's best to sort of step back a bit, and you know, and then people reach out to you if you're on social media in any way. People reach out to you, so you always get like some idea of it, of what people are thinking.
4: So we'll get into various aspects of it, but we'll, for people who haven't seen it, give us the general gist of Youth.
5: I guess the general gist is it's about a woman called Alex who's sort of my kind of age, in her 50s, and she's single, she's post-divorce, and she has an 18-year-old kid who's about to go off to uni, Rory, he's played by Aaron Murphy. And just, you know, she's sort of thinking about getting her life back on track and getting herself back out there. And then things go wrong for him at uni, and he ends up back home. And it's sort of, it's about that sort of period in your life when, you know, middle age usually, where you kind of, you're ending up sort of looking after your adult children. They're still dependent on you. And while your parents are kind of getting older and also needing you, and actually still trying to have fun in the middle of it all, trying to like use this time, this precious time we have, that you kind of notice, you know, you kind of notice time sort of running on a bit uncomfortably quickly when you hit this age. So
4: yeah, you see, I'm the same age as you, right? So I've been progressing with you through the life stages of your kind of auto-fictional work. So then I watched Youth and I went, oh, so are we old now? Are we getting old? Yeah.
5: Well, we're in our sixth decade. So what? I mean, that's, you know, yes is yes. But then I guess it's kind of people's opinion and kind of feelings towards people of this age has kind of changed to a certain extent. I don't think people consider men in their 50s the same way as they consider women in their 50s. And that's, yeah, and I don't mean that in a positive way, but I don't know that we're considered old necessarily. I mean, we are by Gen Z and potentially millennials as well, you know. I don't know. I actually felt older 6 years ago when I started writing it than I do now. I don't really know why, but I think it's about your attitude to aging as well, isn't it? You know, it can feel very scary, and then you just sort of consider the alternative and, you know, and you think, oh, I better start living.
4: Yeah, yeah. Part of Alex's issue is she kind of decides she's on the clock in terms of being sexy, isn't it? That she's on a countdown.
5: In terms of like, yeah, seeing herself as a sexual person, I suppose. And also that sort of idea of putting yourself out there, you know, in your 50s as a single person is a lot scarier. It's a lot more vulnerable making, you know, it's a whole different thing. So I guess she's kind of given herself this clock, you know.

0: know that she better make it happen now.
1: And she is doing all the stuff we have to do now to defy aging and everything. There's a lot of deliveries of fitness equipment happening all the time. Is that you as well? Are you doing all the things to defy aging?
0: Yeah, I just had a vibration plate turn up about 2 weeks ago. Actually, I've used it once.
1: How does that work?
0: you turn it on
1: because I just want to make clear to your daytime radio audience that it's what it is.
0: You turn it on and you either stand on it or you can kind of crouch down lower on it, and it sort of grounds you a bit. Apparently it's okay. A good way of helping with dopamine spikes and all that kind of thing. It's a good thing. It's good for lymphatic drainage and all that. But like with Alex and the ordering of all those things, I mean, I just thought it, you know, I kind of thought it was a funny recurring joke that, you know, she's moved out and now she has this sort of like spare room. Sorry, her son has moved out and she now has this sort of spare room. So she's like she's trying to make it her kind of yoga place. And so she's all this equipment that turns up and keeps turning up after her son moves back in, you know, it's like a constant reminder of the space and time she thought she was going to have versus the reality of it.
1: And do you feel that need to defy aging a little bit more acutely than kind of civilians because of being an actress and being in showbiz and everything? Is that pressure more on you?
0: I'd say so. I mean, I think the pressure is put on everyone. I mean, you ask anyone with a social media feed and they'll tell you what's rammed down their throats, because it's a business, isn't it? I mean, it's a huge, huge business, the kind of beauty industry and the wellness industry and all of that. So I feel like everyone, I mean, especially every woman feels the pressure of that. But yeah, I mean, it's not helped when you know, to a certain extent, I have sort of watched myself age on screen. You know, okay. I've been doing this for 20 years, I guess. Oh, God. So it is. It's you can almost see season by season. You know, you can. I'm sort of kind of aware of it. And it's really, really hard not to be. But, you know. That's just a brutal reality and you have to deal with it.
1: Yeah. So I think you came up for the idea for youth when you had your own divorce around 50. So I know it's autobiographical to an extent and stuff. Did you go back out dating?
0: What do you think? Yes.
1: Yeah, I did.
0: I did, yeah. I mean, like most people, I mean, it's not something that I sort of relished the idea of, and I've never sort of done the Tinder thing, or is it Tinder? I've never done that. The sort of dating apps or anything like that. But yeah, I did start writing it. Like I said, sort of about 6, maybe even 7 years ago. It was pre Bad Sisters, anyway. Post catastrophes, sort of. Thinking, like, what should I write about next? And I mean, weirdly, I'd already written about divorce. You know, I'd made a show called Divorce, and but you know, as a married person, and I suppose I kind of felt, you know, I've kind of got more to say about, or I felt like I had more to say about that period of your life, you know, as an older person getting back out there, but also. It was more sort of about wanting to explore this particular time of life and the sandwich generation of it all, because I was just sort of looking around and noticing so many friends in the same situation, and so therefore thinking there's a story there, you know, there's something there that I think people will relate to, and I like the idea of telling a story that kind of cut across a lot. A good few generations, Rory's age and mine, and then my parents, and so I was, you know, I think I've always wanted to make a show that kind of appeals to, you know, just not one sort of specific demographic.
1: I think I'd be in that sandwich generation.

0: as well. There's a lot of people teetering on the edge, probably women particularly, isn't there, of trying that career, aging parents and teenage kids?
1: Yeah, I mean, I was just like, yeah, really noticing it with my friends, and obviously family, and just that there is a kind of a different load to carry, like a kind of double load, and then if you add a career on top of that, and yeah, noticing it with a lot of my friends who were kind of busy kind of career women as well, and sort of watching. You know, the struggle and the sort of the juggle of all that. But and that's kind of why I wanted to give Alex quite a hefty job. What one of those occupations that really kind of can occupy all your time, you know, kind of like something that's just there where people need you and you're kind of a mother to a lot of people. And Alex is a, you know, an agent in the show, a literary agent. So what I noticed was, like, a lot of women my age carrying that load. And I thought, let's just put another load on her plate, you know, as well, like a really, really full-on career too.
0: And then, so I know you write for women in general, I think is how you see it, but Alex's son, Rory, then, who is, as you say, excellently played by Aaron Murphy, this exploration of being a young man in the world today seems to be important to you in this show, is it?
1: Well, yeah. I mean, again, because I mean, I'm a mother of daughters. I've got two girls, but you know, I've had a lot of, you know, through them met a lot of young men of that age, boys, you know, who just don't, you know, from what I could see, were having a kind of hard time figuring out how to sort of be in this new world, you know, and also have a lot of friends who are mothers of sons and had, you know, been hearing difficult stories that I kind of thought was the right kind of story for the character in youth, you know, and something that was very hard for Alex to sort of deal with, get her head around, and that she would have kind of mixed feelings about, but you know, would find difficult to deal with as well. There's heavy sort of dramatic kind of content in there, but just from a comedic point of view as well, I like the kind of idea of, you know, a single mother and a son both, yeah, going through this big sort of life change, both having a sort of coming of age, and I felt like it would make a sort of good odd couple, you know, and even when really difficult stuff is happening, their kind of communication or lack of communication or how they kind of operate together as a little unit is I hope kind of, you know, joyful and fun.
0: Yeah, funny. Yeah. Like it tips really easily, even at the kind of darker moments, back into that kind of dynamic. Camille, why do you think it's hard for young men?
1: Well, I mean, I think it's hard for young people in general because of the state of the world, because it's hard to sort of look into the future and see what's there for them. I mean, there's so many things that are not just a challenge, but how do you even comprehend a future with sort of AI taking over and everywhere is at war and, you know, the world is on fire, and there's so many things that I think for our Gen Z lot where they must just be looking around going, well, what's the point?
0: Yeah.
1: Or where do I start? And then on top of that, I just think for young boys, there's just been obviously quite a seismic change, you know, post Me Too and stuff. And there's a lot for them to learn and a lot to get their heads around. And I think all of that is incredibly positive, but there's always going to be a period where they are turning to the wrong places for advice on how to be a man, and that's where the manosphere comes in, and that's where they're kind of interrupted by people who've got bad intentions, and I just think it's very confusing and tricky. And
0: Aaron Murphy had some input into the story and how the teenage boy was portrayed as well, didn't he?
1: Well, Aaron came in when

0: when, you know, I had a couple of scripts already written, and we would, you know, talk a lot about the character of Rory. And he's like a really, apart from being a great actor and a great kid, he's really smart and funny as well. So you know, we set up these WhatsApp groups where he could, like, we wanted to show the kind of online life that Rory had. And I mean, the difference between what a 50-year-old is fed, you know, on social media, and what an 18-year-old imbibes is just utterly different. So he was amazing at sort of helping us with that. And he was actually not online himself at the time. He was sort of giving himself a break from it, so he kind of roped in his friends to sort of send him the kind of content that they were viewing. And then we would sort of, you know, a lot of that ended up in the show. A lot of what he watches, we sort of recreated, you know, for the show. So yeah, he was a great help.
1: Are you glad that in real life it's girls you have?
0: I mean, I'm glad I've got daughters, because that's how it ended up,
1: Yeah,
0: and
1: of course,
0: I wouldn't change a thing. But it's not like it's been plain sailing either. I mean, I guess the thing about girls is they do talk to you. You know, it's kind of easier to know what's going on with them. I mean, my girls have always been really open with me, and for that reason, I think it's potentially, you know, that side of things anyway, is a little easier.
1: The grown-up men in the show, so we meet kind of in youth, some of the kind of men that are out there available at that stage of life, are the options not great, do you reckon? I'm not going to take it personally. Go on.
0: Well, I don't know what your situation is, so
1: I am happily married, and
0: okay.
1: so
0: Well,
1: I don't need to face any of these realities. So
0: you definitely won't. You know, you won't need to be offended. I have friends who are coming out of, you know, long marriages and finding themselves single, and it's an interesting game out there. You know, I mean, some of my friends are absolutely my age and being approached by men in their 70s, and some of them it's the complete opposite. You know, it's men in their 30s. And Alex is kind of, my character in the show has got a kind of you know, not a kind of pessimistic idea of what's out there. You know, she thinks it's all weirdos and you know, institutionally single men and married.
1: What's institutionally single?
0: Well, I generally, if you meet someone who's in their 50s, I guess, and they haven't married and they haven't had a family, and then they are kind of locked into a way of living, aren't they? And that's kind of red flaggy
1: Is
0: in and of
1: it suspect,
0: itself.
1: is it?
0: Well, a little, right? I mean, well, that would be a hard nut to crack. Or, you know, you'd certainly have a few habits that I don't know whether you'd want that in your life. I don't know. I mean, it is, you know, I think interestingly, when men of this age find themselves single for whatever reason, they seem to be able to get back on the horse fairly quickly. Whereas, like, women, it's, I don't know, it's trickier. They find it harder. It takes longer. I mean, men are just like, get me into another relationship quick, and because they want to continue in the manner to which they've become
1: Do you
0: accustomed.
1: think that's what it is? They don't
0: Yeah,
1: want to
0: I mean,
1: have to fend for
0: kinda.
1: themselves out
0: I
1: there,
0: mean, yeah, but yeah, right? I mean, they find themselves widowed or divorced, or suddenly single, and they're like, yeah, I'm not having this.
1: Okay, and what do they want a housekeeper like?
0: No, look, I'm not saying that. Look, anyway.
1: That's okay. Sharon, you know you can say what you want about men these days. Like, well, we're not going to argue back because we have the guilt of generations on our shoulders.
0: I think the thing is that I've said it all in the show, so I don't know why.
1: You don't need to get yourself in trouble right now. Yeah,
0: exactly.
1: Are the men dealing with...
0: Some of this is obviously generalizations, and some of it...
1: Of course.
0: What I find funny, you know.
1: Yeah, of course.
0: And coupled with that, there's obviously a bit of auto kind of fiction in there. So,
1: are the men are dealing with age better? They don't seem to feel the pressure as much in the show. Certainly, they're quite happy in themselves, aren't they?
0: I don't know about that. I don't know. I don't know if they deal with aging better at all. I mean, they have the more typical kind of midlife crises, don't they? I mean, really. I think the men in the show are all having their own kind of crises in various ways. You know, I mean, Lorcan, who plays my ex-husband, who's the actor, is kind of well aware of his age and what he should be doing, and, you know, this like second chance at a big career. I mean, every character in the show, we kind of had experienced their own kind of issues with age, and also how they deal with time and its passing and stuff. So, I mean, there's kind of everyone's dealing with it within the show, you know, and that was part of the fun of it and the challenge to see, you know, one of our characters is I think she's 89 in the show, Anne Reed, who plays Charlotte Arbour, and her daughter, who's played by Harriet Walter, they are all kind of aware of time in different ways. And I think, and Rupert Friend's character Patrick is, I mean, he's dealing with his own kind of biological clock in a way, you know, and what he thinks he should have done and not done at this age in terms of having a family. And it's all kind of real deal kind of issues, I think, just from various different lenses.
1: Yeah, they say Maureen Gaffney, you know, the psychologist, we'd have her on the show sometimes, she's very good. She says that when you hit 50 is when all the choices you, in your 50s, all the choices you made in your life up to then start coming home to roost, and that is when people can get, you know, regrets and all that kind of stuff. And
0: but it's also a time when you can make a change, you know. It is also, I think that's why that sort of, why that kind of thing happens, why people sort of sometimes kind of can find themselves looking at their partner of, you know, decades going, is this it? But yeah, I mean, that's kind of an ominous thought, you know, all your kind of mistakes coming home to roost. But it's also, you know,
1: you still have agency, even as you're aging rapidly in your 50s, you still have choices.
0: I think this is a huge important message, that life doesn't in any way sort of need to stop or even slow down necessarily. I mean, I know like how society treats you does, and sometimes that's something you can have no control over. But like, I love the thought of continuing to learn and like to get better at stuff, you know, to sort of, I think that's part of the challenge of it all, that life can continue to surprise you. You can have huge expectations for yourself still, and that's
1: okay. Good, you're shaking me out of my stupor here. Alex mentions at one stage, I don't have new energy, and I thought that actually describes a lot of things in life, like and new anything energy. So you're saying we need to have some new energy still as we keep aging.
0: I think this is the thing with like where I started when I hit my 50s and where I am now. Like, I didn't sort of feel like I had kind of energy. I was more, I was kind of aware of this new decade, and it was sort of scary to me. Whereas now I'm like, you know, let's move it, you know, let's make every day kind of count if we can.
1: Yeah. Listen, can we divert for a second? Because I think a lot of people, everyone knows who you are and knows your work, but some people might know your origin story. So just a bit, kind of briefly, you were born in London, your dad was from New Zealand, your mother's Irish, and then you moved home to Meath when you were quite young. You grew up on a turkey farm. What was that like?
0: Yeah, that's all true. Yeah, I mean, the turkey farm was I was going to say as you'd expect it to be. But
1: I have no low expectations of a turkey farm.
0: It means

0: door instead of telling me.
1: I can just hear the door going and I hear the dog barking.
0: Okay.
1: But yeah, it's just it's a very particular time when that's the period of time where your parents kind of earn the bulk of their money, and then, you know, they're working like dogs right up until Christmas Eve, and then they sleep all the way through Christmas. But, you know, you kind of watch them be so stressed, and so it does, it creates a kind of anxiety in sort of that courses through your veins and kind of stays with you. But, you know, that can also be helpful.
0: Because you're all quite driven, right? Your brother Shane Horgan's a great rugby player. Mark is a hugely successful podcast producer. Lorraine's an actor. Maria's a film producer. She produced that fantastic film, the Housewife of the Year, that documentary recently. Do you think your parents made you all very driven, kind of high achievers, or is it coincidental?
1: They just instilled a kind of work ethic in us, I think. I mean, the rugby thing is just like, that's just, you know, he's just was born that way. He's a freak of nature, you know, and dad was very involved in his early training and stuff. And but like with all of us, we just, dad just always expected, and mum expected a lot from us in a good way, in a positive way. And even just like with Maria, that she was the first one in the family to kind of get into sort of that sort of media sort of side of things. She was working as a producer and documentary maker, really sort of early doors. And Mark too. And so I think all of us, like me and Lorraine, and you know, we were just like kind of inspired by that. You know, it took me a lot longer to get going than any of my brothers and sisters. I've just kind of doubled the speed of things.
0: And like you didn't exactly run off and join the circus either, or be kind of, you know, throw caution to the wind. You had a lot of proper jobs for a long time before you took
1: I ran off and joined the job centre. Quite different from the circus, although some similarities.
0: And when you say you joined the job centre, you actually worked there rather than attending there as a client.
1: I worked for the employment service. I was the one finding people jobs for, about 6.5 years.
0: Did you like that?
1: No. No, I did not. I did not.
0: And what was the... When did you decide to commit fully to show business then?
1: To show business. Yeah. I never committed to show business.
0: To comedy.
1: Actually. It's not...
0: To writing. To acting.
1: Part of my job. I gave up my job. I went from working in the employment service to being a mature student to, working in a shop and then waitressing and bar work and all that. And I kind of gave up any kind of regular job in 2001. I was 31 and I just thought, I'm just going to give this a go. I started writing sketches for the BBC and I just thought, if I don't give up my job, it's just too easy to kind of, you know, continue going, you know, I gotta go to my waitressing job or whatever. And it kind of, and I thought, if I don't have a job, if all I have is this to earn money from, then I'll find a way. So yeah, that's what I did. And luckily it sort of worked out.
0: Yeah. Listen, a word that comes up a lot when people are writing about you and your shows and your characters is messy, right? And they don't mean it in a bad way. Is that one of the reasons people find your work relatable and funny and everything? Is it because, like, and again, in youth, the characters are messy and life is complicated, and maybe we don't acknowledge that a lot?
1: Yeah, I mean, I think we do sort of acknowledge it to ourselves, but yes. I think we all have this idea that we have to be living it a certain way, and I think what I try to do in the shows and sort of talking about, you know, the choices you should be making as a 30-year-old, or like with Motherland, how you should be a mother, or you know, with Catastrophe, that was about like staying in love while you're married with young kids, and I think all of it is just showing that there's people are getting it wrong all the time. There's no right way of doing it. I mean, there's a certain amount of messiness in there because I think it's what makes the characters fun, or what, you know, I like creating difficult situations for them. But generally I think people go for it because it's, they feel like it's real. And I do try and do that. I do try and make it truthful and, and,

0: and honest, and then I think because of that, people sort of go, oh, well, that's me, or I've been in that situation, yeah. Or you know, they just sort of recognize themselves in it. And I think, yeah, I think that's the thing that connects them all, you know, more than the messiness.
1: Yeah, yeah. I presume you have about 10 more projects on the go, do you? What's coming up?
0: I have a few. Yeah, we just started filming the Mandaland Christmas special. So that my production company Merman made that. Yeah, so that's fun. And then going into the third season of that after, and yeah, I've got a bunch of stuff up my sleeve that I can't sort of talk about yet. But I did Only Murders in the Building. That was a fun thing that I just did that I can't talk about. But
1: okay, and you can just show up on that and just do what you're told,
0: yeah,
1: kind of thing.
0: Yeah. There's loads of Irish people in it. There's loads of people show up in it, as far as I know.
1: Do you work very hard?
0: Yeah, I do. Yeah, I mean, I think I've got a better sort of balance than I used to have because like I started a bit late, or what might be considered late for this kind of business. I felt like I, you know,
1: okay,
0: so kept up all the time. But I think I've chilled a bit. You know, kind of understand the benefits of actually living. You know, not just for your own kind of sense of well-being, but because it makes you a better writer, you know, it's better to get out there and live a bit before you kind of
1: you have to go away and
0: open your
1: fill
0: laptop
1: up the well again, like
0: exactly.
1: Okay, Youth is on HBO Max now, and there are new episodes up every Monday, and it is terrific. Well done, and we look forward to what's coming next. Sharon Horgan, thank you so much.
0: Thanks, Brendan. Nice talking to you.
1: You too. Bye.
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1: Lots of text there in Sharon Horgan. Now, Sharon Horgan has such a keen eye, so inspirational for young women, and in particular young women writers. Absolutely love how she approaches characters, plots, and isn't afraid to be completely honest and hilarious at the same time. Someone else says, basically men are babies that need minding. Women can live without men, but men can't survive without a woman. We love them, but don't necessarily have to live with them. Separate homes and separate beds get our needs satisfied, and then we live our own lives. It's not the worst arrangement. I know a few people, and it seems to work for them. Someone else says, Sharon is having a narrow perspective about single men. I have a few male friends who are single all their life. They're lovely and great company. Well, I think she was saying, in fairness, it is for comedic effect. Like, she wasn't suggesting she was doing an exhaustive anthropology of what's out there at that stage. And someone else says, hi Brendan, I'm a bit older than Sharon, but recently read a quote that rang true. Men at that age are looking for either a purse or a nurse. Indeed, texts are ideally both. Broadcaster, musician, and former punk, Tom Dunn.
6: Former punk.
1: Is anyone ever a former punk, or does it live on in you?
6: That's like some sacred thing lives inside you. You could be some kind of siren could come off and you'd all have to reassemble and be back being a punk
1: and
6: again.
1: And the safety pin would be back in your nose 100%. Before you knew it. So look, a lot of talk recently about U2's 50th anniversary, but it is also 50 years since an event that was possibly even more before Seismic, Tom, which was punk rock, and it was kind of an event because it kind of happened very quickly. Do you remember when you first heard punk rock?
6: This sounds comical.
1: Yeah.
6: Really, because I've told the story, and I think people must think I'm making it up, but I was at home in Drimna, and my sister had left. She was gone somewhere. Marion was in the Gaeltacht or something like this, and she had a better bed, and she had a better radio, and I'd taken over her room. And I was in there reading copies of The Enemy, full of stories of beardy men. They were only probably in their late 20s. To me, they looked ancient, Led Zeppelin and these people. And I couldn't quite connect.
1: Is that what was around at that stage?
6: Yeah,
1: that was the cool music then.
6: 70s was all beardy people. Yeah. You know, it was all like people like Bob Dylan who they'd gone through their initial relationships and now they're in relationships with, you know, it was post. And you couldn't relate to these things. They were talking about understanding women differently now. Right. You have never met a girl. You know, so what were you going to do with that? Yeah. Where were you bringing this information? You know, so I'm leafing through these magazines. And then on a pirate station, the Sex Pistols comes on. And I knew they existed. That's all I knew, is that they existed. But I didn't know if I was going to like them. But I was mesmerized. Actually, I got out of bed and I was staring at the radio. I was just standing. I couldn't believe what I was hearing. It was the most exciting thing I'd ever heard. I liked
1: why?
6: It.
1: Why? What
6: oh,
1: was
6: man.
1: It?
6: Oh, man. I suppose it was just speaking to me. It was just, it had this incredible energy to it. And then when Johnny Rotten starts singing, say, I am the enemy, and I am the IRA, and I am the UDA, and these are all things that you've read about in the papers. It's the 70s, it's Ireland. These are all things you shouldn't mention for a start. And you're going, wow, what on earth? And there's no future. Anarchy in the UK. God Save the Queen. What a disrespectful thing for an English man to say. And you're just going, I don't know what's going on here. But I love the sound. This sounds amazing.
1: It also seemed to, for a lot of people, opened up a sense of possibilities, didn't it?
6: It did. I went out the next day to Mass, as you had to go. The next day was a Sunday. And we used to stand outside the church in Mourne Road, where Morrissey used to go there. You know, in his biography years later, he mentions that roundabout in
1: Drimna.
6: Really,
1: yeah?
6: He had a little kiosk where a blind man would serve you. And Morrissey always remembered this. And it was a Dublin initiative at the time to get employment for people with disabilities, as it turned out. So Morrissey might have been outside that church, you know, who knows?
1: Yeah.
6: But I was going through my friends saying, you know, Sex Pistols, where do you stand? And the ones who were about a year or 2 years old were saying, I wouldn't touch them, noise. And they were damn dead to me. They were just, move over there, don't talk to me ever again. And they were all Eagles fans. And I did later find an accommodation with the Eagles.
1: Yeah, right? Of course.
6: But life in the fast lane, if you're standing outside a church in Drimna, you know, killing time on a Sunday morning, you don't need a song about life in the fast lane. Really, that's not talking to you. Like, that's just not happening. But the Sex Pistols were. So I found one guy.
1: So everything had changed.
6: Everything, yeah. And then the more I got into it, that idea you were saying there of, it was books, it was films, it was an approach. It was it was about integrity. It was about no artifice, you know. And at the time, artifice was prog rock. That was just going on too long, virtuoso music. It wasn't what you had to say. And I think Elvis Costello at the time said, music is too important to be left to musicians. And that was exactly the way I felt about it. I felt, I'm not a musician, but I want to be in that world. It lit a flame in you, but it's not as if that was you for the rest of your life. You still had to go to school the next day. You still had to fill in forms, try and get into college and think what you'll do with the rest of your life.
1: But you were different.
6: But there was this fire going on, no question.
1: So in England, it basically spread as the Sex Pistols toured, didn't it? Everyone who saw them formed a band.
6: I love this. This story sounds like a Disney. There's parts of this sound like it's made up. It's too unbelievable. But they start touring in February 1976.
1: Okay.
6: And every band that sees them either breaks up on the spot and goes into gainful employment or forms a new band. So the Clash are two different bands, and Mick Jones has seen them. And he just says out straight, they're the future. That's it. That's the new reality. That's the way it is from now on. And meanwhile, Joe Strummer has left his band. And Joe Strummer's given 24 hours to join the Clash. He's told, you're in now, get you into the ground floor, but you have to come in. So within weeks, the Clash are now formed and touring with them. And it's the same throughout England as they go on. And when they get to Manchester, play the Manchester Free, this is a really famous story, 40 people at the gig. Those 40 people have become Joy Division.
1: There were only 40 people at the Lesser Free Trade Hall.
6: Yeah, that's one of the bigger gigs too.
1: Right.
6: There weren't many people at these gigs, but every one of them formed a band. So in that room, Joy Division had become New Order as well. The Smiths, The Fall, The Buzzcocks, everyone in that room. It's like Jesus and the loaves and fishes. It's just a miracle of bands being sent out into the world from there.
1: So Ireland then, you feel Northern Ireland was more ready for it than the Republic?
6: Yeah, absolutely.

0: In the north, it was very sectarian. There were very few gigs. Communities were divided amongst themselves. If you were a young person in a band, you hadn't really got any options at all. And you know, American rock of Life in the Fast Lane is absolutely, sorry to keep picking on them, but absolutely not talking to you. And then suddenly there's this really anarchic music from the UK, and they're hearing it on John Peel, and it really blows them away. And it takes fire there instantly. They've got a few things going for them. A pub called the Harp Bar opens up. So immediately you can play a gig, you can form a band, you can go on stage, you can see another band, you can meet people there. So they have a focus there. They've also got the brilliant Terry Hooley, sets up Good Vibrations and is like a little A&R man, recording people like the Undertones. So you get Stiff Little Fingers, who, you know, Stiff Little Fingers are a Pink Floyd covers band before punk rock. Okay. The minute punk arrives, they're writing alternative Ulster.
1: And Pink Floyd were a particular bête noire of punk people.
0: The fact that Johnny Rotten auditioned to join the Sex Pistols wearing a I Hate Pink Floyd t-shirt, it's just so iconic.
1: And Dublin
0: brilliant.
1: Then, what, so did people form bands in Dublin quickly?
0: Dublin is lagging behind. And the more I know, you were talking to you two last week, the more you step away from that story, the more miraculous it seems that you could put a notice up in your school and find those four people at a point in Ireland where you can't find it, but you can't find a second person who likes the Sex Pistols in Ireland, right? Never mind in your school, four people, and them to be in a rehearsal room in September 76, just when what's happening over in England is starting to make its way here. The timing, the finding the right people to be with and having the focus is phenomenal. But in the rest of Dublin, it's much more disparate. It's really, the scene is set around the Radiators and the Rats. They really are the punk rock scene in Ireland.
1: Okay.
0: And they're actually playing together in a place called Moran's Hotel. And again, if there's 40 people at that gig, it would be a miracle.
1: And were you there?
0: No, I was still in school.
1: So what's your path into it then?
0: I don't really get there until 1979.
1: Okay.
0: And the thing that moves it forward in Dublin is the Dandelion Market.
1: Right.
0: So two lads, and everything is just so, it seems to hinge on these tiny little decisions. Two lads have been to England. They've seen the little badges, the little punk rock badges that are selling on people's lapels. They buy loads of them. They bring them to the Dandelion Market. They try and sell them. They reckon there aren't enough punks. So they decide, two lads, if we build a stage in the car park and put on gigs, punks will come in. So they built that stage, and that becomes the centre where bands play in Dublin. And you two start playing there. When the bands from the north come down, when you start to see the Outlooks and Rudy and the Undertones, well, they're different class. They really are. Very exciting stuff. And you're meeting outside there. It's Saturday afternoon. There are people selling fanzines, imprint fanzine. Some of them went on to work
1: so
0: here.
1: So these are kind of photocopied, basically.
0: Yeah,
1: almost,
0: but they're brilliant.
1: Kind of, and of course, there's no internet, so
0: no.
1: This is where people are
0: this is
1: getting
0: goldest.
1: The... Yeah.
0: You're reading about the Ramones. One of the people who had done that fanzine had travel to London to interview Iggy Pop, Shane McLaughlin, who went on to work here in RTE on the News Time show.
1: Yeah.
0: You think to do such a thing, the effect it was having on people, to make him go to London to interview Iggy Pop, who he thinks is one of the most important people on earth. So you're meeting that outside, you're meeting other band members, you're thinking maybe there's someone there could be a drummer, that stuff. And then it's just very exciting. So that's Dublin in 79. It starts to kind of catch up. The rats are very important. Like a big gig was Daily Mount in 77, and Bob Geldof walks on stage supporting Thin Lizzy, and he says, "This band top the pops next Thursday." No one believes him. But lo and behold, there we are sitting down on top of the pops, and there's the Rats with looking after number one. And you're literally looking, pointing to your parents and saying, "It's an Irish band.
1: It's an Irish band
0: on top of the pops."
1: Yeah.
0: This is just setting your imagination on fire.
1: Did you form a punk band?
0: I did, The End.
1: Yeah, any good?
0: Brilliant band, obviously.
1: Yeah.
0: As our guitar player, Cormac Wright, said, 74 gigs to 73 people. it was a struggle. I remember we did our first gig in McGonagall's, and that was in front of a kind of punk rock audience. But thereafter, when you do gigs, they'd often leave when you went on stage. They'd be kind of like a more pub rock type experience, and I'd walk on in my red jeans and leopard skin t-shirt, and they'd leave. They just, I'm very letting you know they're leaving. We're not listening to this rubbish, you know.
1: And they'd go,
0: yeah.
1: Was there throwing of beer cans and gobbing and all that kind of stuff?
0: We saw a little bit of that, but thankfully not an awful lot.
1: So you were wearing red?
0: Yeah, red jeans and a leopard skin sleeveless t-shirt.
1: Oh.

0: Okay, so I presume it was there a bit of a DIY aspect to the punk outfits in, that you could kind of put together in Dublin at that stage? Yeah. What was the look like?
1: Whatever you could kind of shimmy together. Myself and Cormac used to go into, I think it was called Coins, it was a schoolwear store, and you'd buy kind of school ties. A school tie with a white shirt.
0: Kind of
1: punk. I got a lovely thin black tie over in London, went over that just said, piss off. And a badge that said, I'm a poser. That was the worst thing you could be, okay, was a poser. But that was so badly written, it looked like it said, Llama Pazuff. And people would just walk up and say, Llama Pazuff? What's that? You know, I went for leather jacket, leather jeans, PVC jeans.
0: I went for it.
1: I met Paul Cleary about a year ago, and he still remembered what
0: this
1: I
0: This is from Paul Cleary of the Blades.
1: Yeah. You see, I remember you in your leather suit.
0: Come here, we should mention the Virgin Prunes, because in a way they were the most punk of all in terms of transgressive and confrontational and and arty as well, because there was an art school kind of end to punk as well. Yeah. So do you remember them on the scene?
1: Totally.
0: Yeah.
1: Firstly, you see them on a U2 gig. They were really part of the audience, and they'd take that very seriously. They'd kind of work to let you see them enjoying you too, to let you know you should be enjoying you too. It was stuff, you know. I went to see them in Trinity College, and they went on stage to Edwin Starr's Eye to Eye Contact, and there was about 5 minutes where there was just them throwing shapes on stage and kind of threatening you, and it was completely brilliant before anyone started to sing. And they're very heavily made up and a bit of trans dressing going on. It was melting. I always remember seeing them on the Late Late Show. And it was the era of Irish bands in green suits singing Danny Boy. The show bands were still in ascendancy. And there's the Virgin Prunes, and Gavin is just kind of screaming
0: after
1: at the microphone.
0: After a discussion, I believe, about the Pope's visit to Ireland, which was happening around that
1: That's
0: time.
1: Right. Yeah, that's right.
0: And then on they come.
1: Yeah. And then I think Googie is loads of makeup and reading poetry or something. But in the background is
0: the Ballad of Reading Jail.
1: That's it?
0: Yeah.
1: Yes. Yeah. In the background is a girl sitting at a table just drinking a glass of wine, you know, and this is driving people of a certain age crazy. What is she doing up there? What's excellent. That got to do with anything?
0: Yeah, excellent.
1: And I'm sitting there going, this
0: situationism, I believe, would be the highbrow term for that, wouldn't it?
1: Loved
0: so come here. The thing is, we're not going to play a punk song now.
1: Yeah.
0: We're going to play a song that it's always good to have an excuse to play this. It's one of the few things. It really makes me proud of being from Cork, this song, for some reason. It makes me emotional. Why are we playing Town to Town by Micro Disney to finish up?
1: When punk took off in Belfast, it also took off in Cork. Cork was far ahead of Dublin. And Elvira Butler put on gigs there. You two were big in Cork before they were big in Dublin. And Cork bands were like no other bands. Mean Features and Nun Attacks, and then Micro Disney. Micro Disney were just, for me, they were one of the greatest bands ever out of Ireland. And it kind of came in waves where you'd be involved in music and then not involved in music. But when I saw Micro Disney doing Town to Town on TV, something happens, it started. And when I saw this, I just thought, do you know what? If they could get signed, I think there's a chance we could get signed. And it really lifted ourselves.
0: And then a whole new era comes along, but all of it still informed at heart,
1: 100%.
0: Really, by
1: and it's
0: punk.
1: That intelligence of Carl Coughlin. Holy moly.
0: Tom Dunn, thank you so much. I do enjoy our little cultural history chats. By the way, people are asking where they can listen to that U2 interview we had last week. It's up now on the RT Listen app. But now let's take a blast of Micro Disney and Town to Town.

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9: The text coming in here from obsessives about Tom Dunn and about punk and memories and everything. We could actually spend the hour now reading texts, and I would have a lot. I wasn't even there, and I would have a lot of observations to make from my historical musical learnings. But just one to sum it up. Love Tom Dunn speaking about punk. He's like me. The intro to Pretty Vacant changed our lives. But we might get back to a few of them there. I have things to say about some of it. But anyway, it's after 12 noon. We pause for the

0: And now we'll go to the newsroom and Helen Donoghue.
1: Thanks, Brendan. Good afternoon. UAE investigators have said that the co-pilot of a Fly Dubai flight to Israel this week was planning a terrorist attack and used the cockpit's emergency axe to attack the captain. In their first confirmation that the incident was a terrorist operation, the Emirati authorities also reaffirmed that the co-pilot tried to take control.

0: of the aircraft. Prosecutors have not revealed his motive or as yet confirmed his identity. However, a number of media outlets overnight named him as an Omani national and said he had been banned from flying in Oman over concerns about his extremist views. He remains in custody in the UAE. Health and civil defence officials in Gaza say an Israeli airstrike has killed at least five Palestinians in an apartment building in Gaza City. They said four of the dead in the early morning strike were women, including a Christian mother and daughter. The Israeli military hasn't commented. Israel, which says Hamas has been rearming and launching attacks in violation of a ceasefire, has stepped up strikes on the group in recent weeks. Hamas denies trying to carry out attacks or rebuild its arsenal and has accused Israel of undermining the Gaza peace deal. Community events for both sides of the Drumcree parade dispute are to take place as a standoff between the Orange Order and Garvahy Road residents continues for a seventh day. A rally against the parade will be held on Garvahy Road from 3 o'clock this afternoon, while a separate gathering in support of the Orange Order is to take place at the Loyalist Edgarstown Estate from around 4:30. Police have said a major public safety operation will continue in Portadown over the weekend, while the Northern Ireland Secretary Chris Bryan said he would especially urge calm this weekend, adding his door remains open and repeating his call for further compromise. A fresh legal appeal by the residents is due to be heard in the Court of Appeal in Belfast on Monday. Ukraine says at least one person has been killed in a Russian attack on a Liberian-flagged cargo ship in one of its Black Sea ports in the Odessa region. The Ukrainian Seaport Administration said three others were injured and a further 13 crew members were evacuated to safety. The Russian authorities said at least four people were killed in drone attacks in the Luhansk and Zaporizhia regions of Ukraine and in Russia's border region of Belgorod. Earlier, the mayor of Kyiv, Vitaly Klitschko, said Russia struck the northern bridge over the Dnipro River, the latest attack on critical infrastructure on the Ukrainian capital. In recent days, Russian drones repeatedly hit the southern bridge, causing severe disruption.
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0: Mainly dry with spells of autumn sunshine. Moderate southerly breezes in some western and northwestern coastal areas. Highest temperatures of 14 to 17 degrees. That's all for now. Back to you, Brendan.
3: Thanks, Helen. Just a few more texts on Punk and Tom Dunn. So John in Leitrim was clearly there at the time. He says, Tom, then there was the smelly Freddy's record shop around the corner from the Dandelion. The Ramones played in the old cinema in Phibsborough, unforgettable. And the Buzzcocks, he said, played in a basement of a shoe shine in Mary Street. Can you believe it? Absolutely amazing. Whereas Mick and Tala says it's about chancers who couldn't play or sing, making noise as part of a faux socio-political movement by people who wanted fame and fortune without having any musical talent. And nothing new there, really, is there, Mick? Another texter says Punk came in on the coattails of Eddie and the Hot Rods and Dr. Feelgood pub bands. And indeed, a lot of people would say, I think, that the Boomtown Rats were kind of as much pub rock as they were punk. And then Wilco Johnson from Dr. Feelgood, I think he's kind of credited with inventing the new wave kind of aesthetic, which came very quickly on the back of punk. We might have a chat with Tom another day then about how punk became new wave. Or maybe, says you, that's a conversation I could take offline and have with Tom on my own, and that we don't need to put it on the radio. Anyway, my next guest today is one of the big global thinkers of recent decades. She has a knack for capturing the zeitgeist in books like No Logo, The Shock Doctrine, and more recently Doppelganger. Naomi Klein, welcome back to the show.
4: Thank you so much.
3: Naomi, your latest book, written with Astra Taylor, is called End Times Fascism and the Fight for the Living World. What is End Times Fascism?
4: So this is our attempt to understand how the hard right is evolving and adapting to our era of existential risks, global scale crises like the climate crisis and the threat of nuclear war, AI. And what we're arguing is that they are they are adapting to our era of collapse with a supremacist worldview that essentially

0: says, it's okay if it all goes down because we, the chosen, are safe, are bunkered, whether bunkered in heaven or bunkered on Mars, or bunkered in the nation state itself, which is being turned into a fortress in many wealthy countries.
1: Okay, so you've alluded to the three distinct groups who kind of make up this coalition. Tell us first briefly about the religious end timers. Now, this is the kind of wackiest one in a way, and the one people will know less about. But then I think of like the last wacky subculture you wrote about in Doppelganger ended up running the world. So I was kind of thinking, okay, this sounds crazy, but they are out there.
0: Well, that's true. I think the last time we spoke, it was before Donald Trump had won re-election and appointed several of the characters from my book Doppelganger into his cabinet, like RFK Jr. And so, you know, I guess some of the people we're talking about are not marginal figures at all. The point of paying attention to this end times theology is not because it's particularly interesting or new, but that what is new is that there are Christian Zionists and Messianic Jews in very powerful positions in the Trump administration and the Netanyahu government, positions like head of internal security in Israel, Itamar Ben-Gvir, or Christian Zionist like Mike Huckabee, who is the ambassador from the United States to Israel.
1: And they are literally waiting as we speak for the rapture, the end times, and then the rapture, yes?
0: In the case of the Christian Zionists, yes. And that partly explains an enthusiasm for ever-widening war in the Middle East, annihilatory violence. They firmly believe that they will live to see the construction of the Third Temple, the Messianic times. They're pushing further and further onto what Jewish Israelis call Temple Mount and Muslims around the world call Al-Aqsa, the Al-Aqsa Mosque, which is the third holiest site in Islam. So the argument we're making in the book is that they are interpreting very real crises, fires, pandemics, floods. I mean, this is not their imagination, but rather than seeing these as signs that we have crises that we need to address, they see them as signs that the Messianic times are about to arrive and they, the chosen, will be safe.
1: Okay.
0: They have different stories, the Messianic Jews and the Christian Zionists, about who is saved in the final hours, but they agree on a lot in the run-up, and it's very dangerous for the rest of us.
1: Okay, tech end timers, this will be more familiar to people.
0: Yes, and becoming more familiar because our news is dominated these days, you know, just as the book was coming out, with all of these executives of the AI companies talking about the existential risk that they've always talked about, but it's getting more attention because their models are becoming more powerful and the engineers who are building it are no longer actually building it. A lot of it is being now built by the AI itself, and they're saying, we are not in control of this thing we are building. They're making apocalyptic predictions like maybe AI will kill us all. I think that the story that they're telling is so similar to the biblical end time stories that it verges on plagiarism, right? We hear maybe AI will be the ultimate technology. None of us will ever have to work again. Well, all the secrets of the universe will be unlocked. It's super intelligence, as Donald Trump now says. Elon Musk talks about summoning a god or perhaps a demon. It's this dualism of heaven and hell, but the goal is the same as the goal of leaving Earth to arrive in heaven. The goal is dematerialization. Everything worth striving for is in the machine, is in the cloud, and the real cost of that is that it's absorbing energy, water, land. I mean, there's a huge backlash to data centers in the United States, and I know it's here as well.
1: I want to come back to AI. So tell me then, finally, about the third group in this coalition, ethno-nationalist end-timers.
0: Yeah, I mean, this is something that, you know, I've been a part of the climate movement for a long time, the climate justice movement, and there have been many warnings that if we allowed the climate crisis to continue to deepen and deteriorate, and more of the world would become uninhabitable, we would see a kind of fascist, eco-fascist climate adaptation. And so, what we are seeing a

0: hard right politics, not just in the United States, very strong in Europe, that is intensely focused on the border, on a narrative of being invaded by boats, by poor people, looking for safety, but they're being cast as some kind of an army. Pete Hegseth, also both a Christian Zionist and a Christian nationalist, and the Secretary of Defense, he's renamed himself Secretary of War. Just the other day, he announced a new policy called Fortress America, and he says that it's about protecting the nation for what he called survivability, right? So it's taking collapse for granted, and it's doing two things: expelling the out-group from the national bunker that is protected by, as Donald Trump likes to say, a golden dome, and bringing the supplies into the national bunker that are needed. So they're interested in Canada's water, they're interested in everybody's critical minerals, they're interested in Venezuela's oil, and so on.
1: In terms of the immigration thing, are many countries just not wanting to regulate immigration after a number of years of a level of immigration that a lot of countries found difficult to cope with? I mean, in Ireland, we are now tightening up our rules, having been traditionally quite generous in this area. There is widespread public support for it.
0: Yeah, I mean, I think what we're describing in the book goes beyond the idea of we need to tighten up, we need, you know, a more ordered process, to a narrative that is very, you know, beyond hawkish. It is what I'm describing. It's rooted in a conspiracy theory, which is what we were talking about last time, the great replacement theory, which is this idea that this is a deliberate invasion to replace, wipe out, sometimes described as white genocide, to replace Christian white culture with Muslim culture, with other cultures. So, I mean, there's different ways of responding to immigration than in this supremacist language and in this idea of bunkering the state.
1: Okay. Now, look,
0: you also try to get at the drivers of migration. There seems to be no interest in that. There seems to be an interest in accelerating all of those.
1: Okay. A lot of the people in those three coalitions, most of them would deny they're fascists. Like, why are they fascists? It's an incendiary word for most people. They think of 20th century fascism, Hitler, Mussolini, and like a kind of a ruthless state apparatus penetrating civil society at all levels, at its most extreme, the Holocaust. This is not that, though, is it?
0: So, at its most extreme, the Holocaust, but fascism advances in stages. You know, the fascism of Mussolini in the 20s is not the same as the fascism of 1942 in Europe. It changes, it deepens. We use the image of the spiral, that history doesn't repeat on a loop. It circles and changes. We go somewhere different and deeper, carrying the weight of history on our backs. And so I think one of the mistakes that we make when trying to understand what fascism might look like today is looking for a direct repeat of the 1920s and 30s and 40s of Europe, and also exceptionalizing that fascism as if those were the first people who ever built a concentration camp, or those were the first people who ever set up a system of apartheid laws where some people, you know, were not considered human. That exceptionalization, that lifting of Nazism out of time and space, as if it's come from nowhere, is a story that has been challenged by anti-colonial figures from the time that the exception was being made in the 1930s. In the book, we quote everyone from Jawaharlal Nehru, who was saying to the British, "This fascism you want us to help you fight looks a whole lot like the colonialism that we're suffering right now."
1: Okay, so this is the latest incarnation.
0: Primo Levi says every era has its fascism.
1: Okay.
0: And what we're describing is
1: ours. But a lot of people then, Naomi, would say that the fascism and totalitarianism that we're seeing most alarmingly in the modern world is Russia, an increasingly oppressive state, which is now attacking the neighbors, and it seems wanting to rebuild the empire of the greater Russia or whatever. China, totalitarian state. kind of keeps the neighbors under the thumb more so with threat and everything.

0: You think Western democracies and Western businesses and capitalism are actually the greater threat to the future of the world than the traditionally totalitarian states?
1: Well, look, I mean, we are looking at our back and front yard here, right? And we're looking, we're not saying that these are the only authoritarian forces in the world, but we are saying that the United States is changing, that Europe is changing and may change a lot more, if the French elections go in the way that they look like they might be going. We've seen Latin America flip to the very hard right. I mean, Chile's new president ran on a campaign of digging a moat with the neighbors. He is somebody who has long defended the Pinochet dictatorship of the 1970s, and his father was a card-carrying Nazi, I mean, a member of the Nazi Party. So there are lineages to this, And this idea that we have to wait until fascism is totalizing before we recognize the signs is a very dangerous one. So in the United States, Trump has really called up an army in the form of ICE, in the form of the immigration agents, who have a budget much larger than the budget of the army of the country where I live, Canada, and entire cities like Minneapolis, to a lesser extent Chicago, have found themselves under a kind of an occupation by these immigration agents, wearing masks, using very advanced software where they're able to know your name and where you live before you have said a word. And we also, because people in Minnesota recognized it as the early signs of fascism when their immigrant neighbors were being bundled into cars by these masked agents, they didn't wait to have semantic debates to decide whether this really was worth fighting. They fought in the streets, and we saw it with tremendous courage, right? Two people, Renee Good and Alex Preddy, were shot and killed by ICE agents. We saw people of faith from churches and mosques and synagogues coming together to face these agents despite that lethal violence. But we also saw them making sure that people had food, that kids were able to get to school, they did each other's laundry, they opened their guest
0: bedrooms. So you'd like to think that when it rears its head, that maybe people might not go along in the way they did in previous times.
1: Well, I guess what I'm saying to you is this idea that we have to wait before we recognize it is a dangerous one, because when fascism is totalizing, it's too late to fight it. But when it is in its early stages, what happened was that people fought back so strongly in Minnesota, and people were so inspired by that resistance that the word went out not to do another one of these mass occupations in the cities. And ICE is still deporting people, but they are trying to do it in a more hidden way. And this resistance to the mass city occupations will have an effect on Trump's willingness to call up this army during the next midterm elections, because he saw the backlash even among his own base. It's part of why his approval ratings are as low as they are.
0: You think pushback matters. Is Trump a fascist?
1: I think he is. He is a proto-fascist, and he is very useful to all of the factions that I'm describing. Trump is a weird figure because he doesn't really believe in anything.
0: Yeah.
1: But he also is so narcissistic and nihilistic that he doesn't seem to really believe that the world exists beyond himself. So, you know, Tucker Carlson, who I'm not a great fan of, he just described this conversation he had with Trump where he was warning him that Mike Huckabee, the ambassador to Israel, thought they were bringing on the end times and wants to bring about the end times. And according to Carlson, Trump's reaction to this was, we're all going to die sooner or later. So it's not that he wants it, it's that he's okay with it. And that sort of casual attitude, which we also see in his attitude towards AI risk, right? Yeah, it might wipe us out, might be great for the economy.
0: Just before we get on to AI, so you think he's kind of okay with it?
1: I think he's more sociopathic than fascist.
0: Yeah. But the end of the world thing, are these three groups of people, like, at times it seems, reading the book, as if you think they are actually trying to bring it on, not just have a strategy for when it happens, but that they actually are trying to hasten it on. Do you think they are? Like, is there a plan there?
1: It depends who we're talking about. I mean, with the religious extremists that were the end times religious figures, like
0: yeah, they can't wait, here, obviously.
1: That's the whole point. Yeah, I mean, why wouldn't you if you believe that this is going to be the messianic age?
0: And then the tech people, are there some of them as well, kind of in that space?
1: There are bizarre opinions around the. That this is, like, somebody like Peter Thiel has openly talked about how this is going to be the end of death, that he's going to defeat his own mortality. And so, yeah, I'd imagine he's in something of a rush because he wants to achieve the singularity before his own mortality kicks in. There is an accelerationism. You're racing against your own clock if you believe that you are going to seed the stars with your own consciousness. And I mean, look, we made a little documentary film to go with the book just because when you speak about these people and just quote them, you sound insane. So it's important to hear directly from them in their own words, you know.
0: Yeah.
1: And, you know, there's an incredible documentary that's going to be coming out in the next couple of weeks about Elon Musk that he's very upset about, a 4 or 5 hour documentary that's airing on HBO by Alex Gibney, where you hear him in his own words talking about seeding the stars with his consciousness and why he needs a quote unquote legion of children. You know, at least 14, probably twice that many. So it's weird stuff. It's very sci-fi.
0: Both these people are, which would be fine if they were niche figures in their bedrooms, but these people are incredibly rich.
1: They're the richest people in the world, literally.
0: So,
1: we are all living in the apocalypse of their creation.
0: Yeah.
1: We're not careful.
0: And in the immediate one is the AI companies. Trump, we do know, is very aligned to them.
1: Yeah.
0: Talk to me about the near-term dangers of AI to jobs, society, etc. And then talk to me about this notion that the existential threat of AI.
1: Well, it's really striking. I mean, I am really struck by the way the conversation about AI keeps us in this state of imminence, right? It's all about what's about to happen. We're about to unlock something spectacular. Now, in the meantime, all of our information feeds are flooded with slop. We have a whole generation that doesn't know if there's going to be any jobs for them. There's incredible insecurity about what the future will hold. And as somebody who has been involved in the climate fight for a long time, I can tell you that they have chosen the absolute worst time on the climate clock to build what Donald Trump described, and he meant it as a compliment, an electricity-eating monster. This really got my attention when, about a year and a half ago, the International Energy Agency put out their annual report on the state of the world's energy, which is a really influential report. And they had to amend their projections of our temperature trajectory because there were two new sources, serious sources of new emissions. One was air conditioning in the global south because it's getting so hot. That makes sense. We're in a negative feedback loop. But the other one was the build out of AI data centers in the United States powered by coal and methane. You know, I don't know what to make of the sci-fi scenarios that they're laying out about the robots killing us all, but I do know that we already have some pretty shoddy tech embedded in the militaries of the Israeli government, the Russian government, the Chinese government, and the U.S. government. 1,000 targets were generated for the U.S. government in 24 hours for the first 24 hours of the attack on Iran. We know that an elementary school was targeted. I don't know whose tech was used to say that was a legitimate target, but there's a way in which the sci-fi scenarios and keeping us just always talking about what might happen causes us to look away from things that have already happened
0: and
1: are being
0: lost. Also, look, we've all used ChatGPT and we know it's imperfect, but you're pointing out that, the stakes are pretty low there.
1: I don't like when my undergraduates use it because they make too many mistakes.
0: Why
1: would you combine it with nuclear weapons? Yeah.
0: Do you think the world is going to manage to regulate AI and control it?
1: So, The argument that Astra and I make in the book is that The reason why these Silicon Valley titans lined up behind Trump, and we all remember that image from the inauguration, which came as something of a shock because so many of these figures were not aligned with him during his first administration and had backed Democrats, people like Jeff Bezos, who used to give out Earth Prizes and renamed a stadium in Seattle, the Climate Pledge Arena. You know, these were the green capitalists, Elon Musk,

0: you know, with Tesla, and suddenly he's got a chainsaw and he's cutting all of these programs.
1: Yeah.
0: So the argument that we make is that the reason why they made this alliance is because they did know that they couldn't win this race for what they believe is the ultimate prize without a sort of strong man who would let them deregulate the whole show. Biden was already starting to deregulate, starting to regulate AI, including addressing these questions around existential risk and putting up what they call guardrails. I don't know if it would have been enough to address what we're seeing now, but I do know that they were trying to regulate it. And there was a revolt against those regulations, fears that the EU would regulate it and was starting to regulate it. And it was a revolt against that led them to back Trump. We detail it all in the book. Mm-hmm. There's a lot of evidence in their own words, because they all have podcasts and they all talk about it quite openly. You know, the meeting they had at the White House when they realized that this was going to happen. Here I'm talking about Marc Andreessen, David Sachs, people like that. David Sachs they're all venture capitalists in Silicon Valley. And so they realized that they were going to be slowed down. And they decided to go with Trump because of his nihilism, because of his, bribability, in my opinion. You know, he's become so rich as the crypto president. And so the idea that they would now voluntarily accept regulation with teeth, to me, seems to defy credulity, because they've already fought the regulations. So they're saying they want it, but that they're not acting like it. And they're flooding these elections with money and backing candidates who are not going to regulate it.
1: Yeah, I think one of the signs of hope you see is the pushback from people against data centers in America. Are you familiar with our data center situation in Ireland?
0: I mean, I understand that you have a lot of them, and I mean, as a high-tech hub, and that there's a similar resistance to the kind of handouts and incentives and the kind of broken...
1: Except that a huge part of our taxation comes from big tech companies.
0: Yeah. Well,
1: and jobs. Yeah,
0: but my understanding is that this backlash is coming here as well, because the promise of AI is the promise of eliminating jobs. I mean, there's a kind of a broken compact at the center of the offer. And this is why so many, post-industrial societies that might have been very happy to have a Google headquarters, you know, or some kind of high-tech hub that would create jobs, don't want the data center, because it is essentially just a warehouse with computers promising to eliminate jobs. It creates
1: what
0: very
1: people would argue here
0: jobs.
1: Is that if we want to be in the game, if you want one, you need to take the other as well, you know?
0: That's the argument. But the data center backlash in the United States is so bipartisan. It's been called the most bipartisan issue since beer. It is alive in the most sort of red rural parts of the country and very diverse urban cities. This is something everyone agrees on. And it's quite interesting, because when I wrote Doppelganger, many of these same kind of town council meetings were just wars of neighbor against neighbor over things like drag brunches and, vaccines.
1: Yes,
0: and now these communities are healing as they decide to come together and fight the data center that is driving up their energy costs and taking their farmland. And so that anger that had really been directed laterally, you know, or down, is now going up at the tech oligarchs.
1: Okay, so how does it play out in the upcoming midterm elections? The Democrats don't seem to be managing really to get this momentum that's there to ride it. But on the other hand, if the polls are to be believed, it could be a fairly dramatic election against the Republicans, could it?
0: Yeah, I mean, I think the issue is that it's such a two-party system in the United States that you really have almost three parties, because you have a civil war going on within the Democratic Party. You have the DSA, the Democratic Socialists of America, running these insurgency campaigns within the Democratic Party. So these are people who are aligned with Bernie Sanders and Alexandria Ocasio-Cortez and now Zoran Mamdani, who are all running campaigns against data centers and at least for democracy and local decision-making over what kind of development, because people have lost that, and Trump has made sure of that. He's done these executive orders that don't let states and cities design their own regulations and their own terms for AI, because it'll slow down the race, and he wants the frontier, as they call it. But also, somebody like Abdul El-Sayed in Michigan, who's kind of like the...

0: might be cottoning onto a bit of populism finally.
1: Oh, they are. They are. But okay. it's a war zone.
0: Okay. The book is called End Times Fascism and the Fight for the Living World. It's out now, published by Alan Lane. Naomi Klein, thank you very much.
1: Such a pleasure to talk with you again. Thank you.
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0: Before I give you a flavour of the people taking issue with Naomi Klein, I'll just read this one from Paddy, who says, I'd like to thank Naomi for all her great books, especially The Shock Doctrine and No Logo. This should be taught to all our children. Now, so, someone says, Brendan, Naomi Klein ignores the jihadist communist threat to the West. Where is her condemnation of Russia, China and Islamic terrorism? She fails to mention 100 million killed under communism. And look, I mean, I did kind of put that to her and she's saying, look, she's looking at her own backyard there. Someone else says, people who have a right-wing conservative viewpoint are not racist or fascist. They're entitled to their viewpoint. Your left-wing contributor on at the moment is more fascist. So, you know what? Maybe everyone calling everyone fascist isn't the answer here. Maybe people should kind of listen to each other a bit as well. Anyway, registered dietitian Orla Walsh, hello.
17: Hi.
0: So, Orla, you're going to give us some clear advice about yogurt, because there's kind of a bewildering array of yogurts out there and yogurty products making wild arrays of claims, gut health, nutrition, bone health, etc. Should we all be eating yogurt to start?
17: Yeah, if we can tolerate and we enjoy eating it, yeah, absolutely. There's loads of health benefits from eating yogurt.
0: What are the health benefits?
17: Well, bone health is obvious. Most people know about that one. But you could argue that it's very good for your gut health too. And it's also good in terms of heart health and reducing the risk of the likes of type 2 diabetes.
0: Okay, so it is kind of a superfood in a way.
17: It is a superfood and there's lots of research behind it. So it's boggling that there's any negativity about it, considering the research is so solid.
0: Okay, so I think what people feel feel though is that there is yogurt and yogurt adjacent and stuff, and they like a bit of clarity on that. So, for example, if you go to buy a yogurt, what is a live culture and should you be looking for that?
17: Well, yogurt is just milk with a starter culture, bacteria added

0: to it, and then sometimes they more add more bacteria to it. They can say the word probiotic. So probiotic is when something is a good bacteria that has proven to get to the gut and do some good while there. So if it hasn't been proven to be a probiotic, they can't call it that. So they instead call them live cultures. So it's bacteria added.
1: But a live culture is better than no live culture, is it?
0: We don't know that for certain.
1: We
0: presume that, but we don't know how much of that live culture makes it through the stomach into the intestines. That
1: but if
0: said,
1: they're saying they're a probiotic, that does mean it's doing something for you.
0: There's research behind it, but the live cultures as well has a benefit in that it consumes some of the lactose in the dairy for us and digests us for us, so it can be easier to digest, especially when people are more lactose intolerant.
1: Okay, so Greek yogurt obviously is having a huge moment. What is Greek yogurt and is it better for people than normal yogurt?
0: It's having a moment because Greek yogurt contains more protein per 100 grams typically than the standard yogurt. So a standard yogurt might have 3 to 6 grams of protein in it. Greek yogurt might have 6 to 10 grams. And then the likes of Skyr or Quark might have more than 10 grams, maybe 10 to 14 grams of protein per 100 grams. So people just like having that little bit more protein in it. It can have a little bit more fat. So you can get 0% fat, which obviously has no fat, 5% or 10%. And 10% can be quite creamy, which isn't necessarily a negative from a taste point of view, but it will bump up the calories. So there are different options depending on what you're looking for.
1: Okay, and Greek style yogurt?
0: Authentic Greek yogurt has been produced in Greece.
1: Okay.
0: And then Greek style is like Greek yogurt. Now, is it like Greek yogurt in that it contains the same protein and fats? We don't know until we look at the nutritional information. Sometimes it's like Greek yogurt simply because it's been thickened. So they add thickeners or they add cream to give that similar texture. And obviously they are less preferable than the ones that are made to be like Greek yogurt.
1: Okay. So then you mentioned Skyr and Quark there. So Skyr, am I pronouncing that right?
0: Yeah.
1: Skyr?
0: Yes.
1: Yeah. So what is it?
0: It's an Icelandic yogurt.
1: And is it better in some way?
0: There's a little bit more protein and while Greek yogurt is a yogurt, it has been produced in the same way that yogurt would. Skyr is produced a little bit differently. So you could argue it's more like Quark or a soft cheese. So again, it's just different in the production, but it's a thicker yogurt, heavier. When you've eaten it, you know you've eaten it because it's really rather filling.
1: Okay. Which would be a good thing for some people. And kefir?
0: Kefir is a kefir grain and it can be added to milk or yogurt or even the likes of water, and that produces what they hope to be good bacteria within the product. And their kefir products are all the rage now, and with good reason. There's a bit of research to back them up. So for example, there's a little bit of research to say it might be good for reflux, but what you're taking in is loads of live bacteria, and that is postulated to be a good thing, but we just need a bit more evidence.
1: It's a fermented food as well.
0: And
1: we're supposed to be eating loads of fermented foods now, aren't we?
0: Yeah, so the research is suggesting that we should be consuming more fermented foods, but I wouldn't say the evidence is there yet to say it's very solid and it produces X, Y, or Z benefit. But, you know, there is theory there. And these products are more easy to digest for a lot of people because the bacteria has consumed a lot of the lactose. So they're easier on the tummy. But because you're adding in the bacteria, it can make a more acidic product. So if it hasn't been flavoured, it's really quite tangy. But a lot of them need either artificial sweeteners or sugar to compensate for that tanginess.
1: Okay, so we kind of need to be looking at ingredients all the time on these things.
0: Yeah, but I wouldn't put yourself off. If you try a kefir and you don't enjoy it, try a different brand, because what live cultures they add makes such a difference to the end result.
1: To the tanginess,
0: exactly.
1: As you're politely calling it. So then, nice yogurts. By which I mean the ones with flavour and sugar and all that. What should we be looking out for when we're buying them?
0: Well, I wouldn't get bogged down too much. You know, it's just really important that you enjoy your food. But, and I think people overestimate the sugar content in the most of yogurts. So in a standard yogurt, you'll get 3 to 5 grams of naturally occurring sugars per 100 grams. And we don't worry about those. The research doesn't say that that's bad for us. Then there's additional yogurt added. And it could be 1, 2, 3, 4 teaspoons, depending on the yogurt. yogurts. Obviously, ones that are caramel and are so clearly desserts are going to have more. But I wouldn't worry too much about one or two teaspoons of sugar being added to your yogurt so that you enjoy the taste more. Like, that's not an issue as long as you're not eating loads of jellies. So, for example, one jelly has a teaspoon of sugar. So
1: okay. Right.
0: When people bring up the yogurt and there's a teaspoon of sugar in their yogurt, I'm like, yes, but that's one jelly. Like, if you're not eating lots of jellies, it's not a big deal.
1: So a lot of the yogurt-y things now and pouches and yogurt drinks and stuff like that are aimed at kids. Any advice there? Are they healthy?
0: They're certainly handy because they're less likely to go all over your chair and your the back of the car and stuff. So pouches have their place. What I would say is because you're not eating them, you're sucking them down. A lot of that feedback from your body to say you're getting full or you are full is missing. And for that reason, kids can overconsume food when they are having pouches because they're not consuming it. They're not eating it.
1: Am I right in thinking you have discontinued pouches in your house? Yes.
0: We have a rule with pouches that you can have a pouch on a standard day, but after a meal, no, because it has led to vomiting episodes.
1: Okay.
0: But my kids have huge appetites, so maybe that's just a Walsh O'Conti household problem.
1: Okay, registered dietitian Orla Walsh, thank you. And people can find more advice from you on Instagram. You're at Orla Walsh Nutrition. Thanks, Orla.
0: Thank you.
1: Saturday with Cormac O'Hara is coming up in about 15 minutes. Cormac, what have you got today?
2: Buongiorno, Brendan. Sometimes chaos creeps up on people, you know that. And next week, the country faces industrial action and strike from 100,000 public servants. And I just did.
1: We've had a letter already about a potential school closure on the 14th and the 21st of October.
2: Well, I'm glad you said that because
1: people are aware of this.
2: I think an awful lot of parents around the country, and I was asked myself, I was stopped in the street to see if I knew. Will the schools be open from Monday? They know about Wednesday, the all-out strike.
1: Okay.
2: So we have the INTO, just to give us a clear picture as to what schools and parents especially are to expect from Monday on, whether there's going to be school closures or not. 19 public services unions are involved in the industrial action and the strike from Wednesday, but the industrial action from Monday. Let me give you a quick rundown in 10 seconds in terms of the services that are affected. Teachers, doctors, nurses, midwives, prison officers, court services, fire brigade services, energy services. And that's not even an exhaustive list.
1: And that's work to rule from Monday, is it?
2: So what does that mean?
1: Yeah.
2: And what will people be able to do or not able to do? So I'm trying to bring a little clarity into the conversation. We know there's growing tension between the government and unions on this public pay agreement. And we know about the other thing, this Wednesday strike coincides with a huge AI summit that the government is holding as part of the EU presidency thing. So we'll have executives from Google and Qualcomm and Stripe and people from bigwigs from the European Commission coming in as well. So there's a potential here for huge embarrassment for the government. So a lot of discussion on that. And also the other thing I'd add, I'm going to ask the panel, the 100 million barrels of oil and diesel that's being released by the G7 and the 3 billion euro that's being paid in addition extra last month, how does that change the budget conversation? So there's a lot of big questions ahead of next week, which is a huge week.
1: There certainly is. Well, no better show to do them. That's Saturday with Cormac O'Hara coming up at 1 o'clock. We'll take a break.
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3: Okay, we had a facty conversation about food. Let's have a kind of a one that's for your emotions now. Chef, teacher, TV presenter and co-founder of Ballymaloe Cookery School, Rory O'Connell, good afternoon.
4: Good afternoon, Brendan.
3: And Rory, you come bearing some comfort food for us this afternoon, because I think we all agree it's kind of time. And you're the perfect person for this, Rory, may I say, because your calm, dulcet tones are as rich and smooth as a casserole. So when you talk about comfort food, what do you mean? What makes a dish comforting?
4: I think it's food that reminds you of something. So I always think, you know, the smell of food is very important. If you remember, if you're lucky enough to grow up in a home where bread was baked, and the smell of a loaf of bread baking, or a chicken roasting, or maybe a lovely buttery sponge or an apple tart still in the oven, and coming out of the oven, and the kind of the gorgeous sort of emotions that evokes, I think, at the time. And then as you get older, it becomes, you know, it gets a bit more complicated. You know what I mean? Looking back on those moments. But I suppose that's what I'm talking about. It's kind of like a comfort blanket around you.
3: Yeah.
4: That's the way I think about comfort food. And as I say, foods that are uncomplicated to eat, you know, generally speaking, comfort foods in this country would not involve chopsticks, for example.
3: Yes. It does get dismissed as kind of by the culinary industry as kind of nursery food, doesn't it? But you're saying that's kind of what it is. It is food that brings us back.
4: It is, absolutely. I think that people are a bit unfair about it, because comfort food or nursery food, whatever you want to call it, it can be really delicious. There's no denying how good, you know, a delicious roast chicken is, as far as I'm concerned, anyway, you know, and or even something really traditional like a bread and butter pudding or your mother's apple tart, all those things.
3: And the smell, of course, is very powerful to bring us back, isn't it?
4: Oh, very powerful. When we were younger, and there was one particular dish my mother used to cook for us every time when we came home from school, you know, at Halloween and Christmas.
3: Yeah.
4: And Brendan, it was a big beef casserole. We loved it with lots of beef kidney in it, which wouldn't be to everybody's taste. But my God, the smell of that, if I smell it nowadays, it nearly brings a tear to my eye, because it conjures up school, it conjures up coming home, it conjures up going back to school, and of course it conjures up my mother and my family and the table at home, and God, we loved it.
3: Yeah, and I can hear that even talking about it there, it brings you back there a little bit, doesn't it?
4: Yeah, very much so, very much so.
3: What's the first comfort food you remember eating as a child?
4: There was one thing my mother used to make, I think it was made in many homes all over Ireland, and it was called Egg in a Cup, which was a soft-boiled egg, very softly boiled, and then you take off the top of the shell and you scoop out the insides and put it into a cup with lovely, soft, fluffy breadcrumbs, a decent dollop of butter, a pinch of white pepper and a pinch of salt, and you just mashed it around and you ate it from the cup in a teaspoon. Oh my God, absolutely. I mean, ambrosial doesn't begin to describe, you know, how good it makes you feel.
3: And you know, weirdly, I have a really visceral memory of that as well, which was that my grandmother had died and we were sent to stay with the neighbours, I guess, because there were lots of people around. And she asked in the morning, how do you want your egg? And I didn't know what to say. And she said, you want it in a cup? And I thought that meant a boiled egg in an egg cup. And she gave me what you're describing there, which I'd never seen before. I had never felt so lonely or far from home in my life. It's weird how
4: fascinating how food memories can just start off as a memory of the dish, and then suddenly your mind has gone somewhere quite off the topic of the boiled egg or whatever it was. How wonderful, wonderful, of course, it can be too.
3: Yeah. So the first dish you're going to do for us, are you emotionally able to tell us about the dish you got when you came home from school from your mother, scallop potato with beef and kidney?
4: Yeah, I think I am really. Another day I mightn't be, but it was layers of potato, which had been peeled, very finely diced onion, then lots of diced beef, and then in our case as well, diced beef kidney, salt, a white pepper, butter, and then chicken stock into a big casserole, tight-fitting lid, and into the oven to cook very slowly for about 3 hours. And that was it. And we loved it.
3: That was it. Okay. So, like, yeah, these can often be one part simply done things.
4: Oh, yeah.
3: Time adds incredible sophistication to the flavour as well, doesn't it?
4: Yeah, that does, absolutely. Very much so. And also, Brendan, I think, you know, because those foods were full of nutritional value, you know. It was all going on in that pot. There was loads of vegetables.
3: Yeah.
4: There was meat, you know, and there was beautiful fat from butter. So it was all, you know, when it hit your tummy was sending a message to your brain, this, I love the taste of this, but it's also doing me good, you know.
3: Yeah, yeah. Okay. And we'll put all the recipes up on the website. Next up, you have what you call a supper dish. Supper in itself, I never had supper in my life, but it feels like a comforting thing. A rice pilaf with chicken, courgettes and coriander.
4: Yeah, so this is kind of more contemporary sort of comfort dish. We make it here at home all the time, and this comes day two of the roast chicken. So day one is the roast chicken, maybe lunchtime on day two, chicken sandwiches, and day three is the last bits of chicken picked off the carcass to get the best value out of it. And then you put some a little bit of onion into a pan, sweat it in butter, a little soft, add in your rice, then add in your chopped up the remains of the flesh from the chicken. Absolutely delicious. And those bits that are close to the bone are often, you know, the bits hardest fought for, Brendan, the most delicious bit. Yes. It's kind of like life in a way.
3: Yeah.
4: And then we like a good pinch of chili flakes in there. And then you just pour over very good chicken stock that you've made from the chicken carcass, nice pinch of salt, and simmer it gently. And the rice absorbs all of the chicken stock in the way that if you're making a risotto, the same thing happens. So again, it's nutritionally sound, put it mildly. And then when that's cooked, or while it's cooking, I grate up some courgettes if it's that time of the year and toss them a little bit of olive oil and fold them through. So we're getting our vegetables, everything. Again, it's a kind of a one-pot wonder. You have your meat, your lovely chicken, you know, your lovely broth, which is unbelievably good. That's plumped up the rice. Fantastic thing. And it's
3: You have me with that. No, the kidney was putting me off the other one.
4: All due respect to your
3: mother, but the rice pilaf with chicken courgettes and coriander sounds great. Yeah. Dessert, queen of puddings with iced raspberry cream. Now, some people will know what queen of puddings is and some people won't.
4: Yeah, so it's an old-fashioned thing. We make a sort of a little sponge with breadcrumbs, and you set it in a dish, you know, an oven-proof dish. And then on top of that, you put, and the egg yolks have gone into that. And then raspberry jam or rhubarb jam or whatever jam you have left in the bottom of the pot goes on top of that. And then you whisk up the egg whites with a little more sugar to make a meringue. And you plonk that pretty unceremoniously, if you want, on top, and you put it into the oven. And it grows to a beautiful cloud of slightly crispy on the outside and lovely tender soft meringue. Then you go down through the lovely rich jam and into the sponge. It's fantastic. Really fantastic. Softly whipped cream. And then the iced raspberries are quite simply raspberries from the freezer that I just break up and mash them with a little bit of sugar. And they're wonderful, sort of fresh tasting. And they cut through, you know, the sweetness of the dish. Softly whipped cream, you're in heaven.
3: Okay, and listen, you've given us a soup as well, and soup the ultimate in comfort food, really, and we'll put that up as well. It's pumpkin, leek, fennel and tomato soup, but we won't get into it too much today, but we might do soups some other day over the course of the autumn, winter. Rory O'Connell, I feel comforted already just listening to you. Thank you so much. Talk to you soon.
4: Bye, Brendan. Bye-bye.
3: Okay, that's it for today. If you missed any of the conversations on today's show, you can hear them anytime on RTE Listen. Today's show was produced by Jack Murphy. The series producer is Tessa Delahanty. Research was by Katrina McFadden. Janice Murphy was the broadcast coordinator and Dave Gibson was on sound. Stay tuned for Saturday with Cormac O'Hara and I'll talk to you in the morning.
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0: We'll be joining Cormac O'Hara and panel shortly. First, though, at 1 o'clock, let's go over to Helen Donoghue in the RTE newsroom.
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2: Good afternoon. The Republic of Ireland's news conference ahead of its Nations League home game against Israel has ended in disruption. The event in Serbia, where the match is scheduled to be played tomorrow evening, was cut short after questions about the Fly Dubai plane attack and allegations that an Irish player made racist remarks, which the FAI denies. The Ireland manager, Heimir Hagason, said he hoped his squad can focus on football and that football will be the winner after the game is played. Our soccer correspondent, Tony O'Donoghue.
3: A dramatic end to a match day minus one press conference for a controversial fixture that has been loaded with politics and acrimony. Republic of Ireland manager Heimir Hallgrímsson had earlier revealed that captain Darragh O'Shea was in London awaiting the birth of a baby, but that he was hoping to fly to Serbia in time for the match. Hallgrímsson had spoken of the challenges that these games with Israel had thrown up and hoped that his team would be stronger in the long run for surviving this week. But as the live section of the press conference was coming to an end, questions from Israeli media raised the temperature in the room. First of all, a female journalist raised the subject of the attempted hijacking of a Dubai Air flight and was told that there were to be no political questions. That was followed by the allegation of racism, at which point the FAI media officer shut the press conference down.
2: A rally in support of the residents of Portadown's Garvahy Road is scheduled to take place this afternoon. A large crowd is expected to participate in the event at 3 o'clock. Another event is being organised in support of Portadown Orange Men at 4:30. Northern Ireland's chief constable told the policing board on Thursday that the PSNI wanted to facilitate the contested parade, but not at any cost. The police have warned nationalist protesters that they'll be subject to criminal consequences for blocking a legal parade. The case returns to Belfast High Court on Monday when the residents will mount another legal challenge to it going ahead. The UAE's Prosecutor General has said the investigation into the incident on the Fly Dubai plane has revealed that the co-pilot attacked the pilot with what's known as a crash axe, a tool kept in the cockpit. The Prosecutor General also added further confirmation that the co-pilot tried to take control of the plane in what he called a terrorist operation. Our correspondent, Fiona Mitchell.
4: As investigations continue,

0: Into the how and why of this week's incident aboard a Fly Dubai flight to Tel Aviv, prosecutors in the United Arab Emirates, who are leading the inquiry, say that the plane's co-pilot attacked the pilot with an emergency axe kept in the cockpit, with the UAE saying the attacker had planned a terrorist act. The Reuters news agency has named the co-pilot as Hamam al-Hamami, an Omani national, though Omani authorities have not commented on the reports. Disaster was averted on Wednesday when passengers and crew subdued the co-pilot after what Israeli officials said was an apparent attempt to crash the plane carrying more than 170 passengers and crew. Israeli Prime Minister Benjamin Netanyahu has said Israel is looking into whether the co-pilot had acted under anyone's direction, warning that anyone involved would pay a heavy price.
1: The government looks set to agree on a €10 increase to the state pension and core welfare payments as discussions around Budget 2027 continue. A number of departments are likely to sign off on the final details of their budget allocation over the next 24 hours. Our political correspondent, Micheál Lahan.
2: Next Tuesday's budget is framed against the backdrop of a combination of record tax takes and rising energy and grocery bills. The coalition is now moving beyond an initial proposal to raise primary welfare payments and the state pension by €7.50 to €10 instead. A cost of disability payment of more than €400 annually has largely been agreed. While the €100 culture card for 16 and 17-year-olds is still likely to form part of the budget, as the money to develop it will be provided. That means it remains a priority, but relevant venues and the best way of delivering the card must be identified first. The talks and the lead-up to this budget have repeatedly been described as robust and even bruising, as the Department of Public Expenditure seeks to keep the overall spending increase for next year at around 6%.
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1: Largely dry with plenty of sunshine and occasional isolated light showers in some northern coastal parts. The sunshine turning hazier in some western areas. Moderate southerly breezes along some western and northwestern coasts. Highest temperatures 14 to 17 degrees. And that's all from the newsroom for the moment.
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6: Hello and welcome to the programme. On today, how will schools, hospitals, transport and other public services be impacted by industrial action as it ramps up from Monday? We hear from the INTO on the possibility of school closures and ask if growing tension between government and unions could bring the country to a standstill and embarrass government ahead of a major AI conference on Wednesday when global leaders from politics and tech arrive into Dublin. Also, what can you expect now in the budget, given that an additional €3 billion in corporate taxes have been paid as of last month, and also that 100 million barrels of oil and diesel are to be released by the G7. You can text the programme 51551, you can email saturday at rte.ie, and you can WhatsApp 0870 32 32 32. I'm joined in studio by our panel. Catherine Arda is the Minister of State in the Department of Justice, Home Affairs and Fianna Fáil TD for Dublin South Central. Mairead Farrell is a Sinn Féin TD for Galway West and South Mayo. And George Lawler is a Labour TD for Wexford. You're all very welcome indeed to the programme. But I'll start initially with a discussion with the General Secretary of the INTO, John Boyle, who joins me as well. Full truth, John Higginglore. Industrial action is being ramped up from Monday. 100,000 public servants will continue a work to rule. What is the country facing into?
4: Closer to 400,000 public servants. So the teachers are joining the action from Monday.
6: And the TUI as of last night.
4: Absolutely. Yeah. A massive result for the TUI. Our own members, 28,000 of them, left their schools over 18 hours 2 weeks ago and went to polling centres. 99.5% of them voted. There's a lot of anger out there, Cormac, because people are struggling.
6: So what services will be impacted first?
4: From Monday in the press.

0: Primary and special school sector, our members do the most hours in the OECD, teaching hours 910, and then they do another 43 hours during the day supervising children at lunchtime and mid-morning, so that won't be affected for now anyway. But they have also, in the period of austerity, been forced to do free hours outside of school time, and people see teachers doing this in the morning, supervising children long before the school day begins. That's all stopping. Any of the Croke Park hours that were introduced
1: from Monday
0: morning, there won't be this pre and after school supervision. And other activities that were forced upon teachers in the period of retrenchment would be that they did their staff meetings and their parent-teacher meetings, the formal ones, outside school hours. So they won't be happening in October. This first phase of our action is for October.
1: Okay. Can I get some clarity on that? From Monday now, because your colleague Maureen Níchéilleachar from the INTO was on Morning Ireland during the week, and she mentioned the Croke Park hours from Monday would not be done by teachers.
0: That is true.
1: And she said that each school and their board of management would have to do a risk assessment because there would be no supervision at drop-off before 9 a.m. or whatever time school starts officially.
0: Yes.
1: The board of management would have to do a risk assessment as to whether it's safe to open the schools or not.
0: Yeah.
1: When will parents find out if the school is open on Monday or not?
0: So about a week ago, Cormac, the school insurance companies realised that there could be a problem from next Monday. So they contacted boards of management and asked boards of management to do a risk assessment with regards to that, particularly the morning drop-off piece.
1: Mm-hmm.
0: And what they advised boards of management to do is that if you cannot take on this additional risk when you don't have these teachers out in the cold freely supervising the children for no pay any longer, mm-hmm. that you as a board may have to only open the school gates at the actual start of the school day rather than a half an hour beforehand.
1: But is this clear to parents now? Is it clear to every school, I wonder? A lot of parents have to be in work, in their office, before 9 o'clock. So they drop the kids off at school maybe at half eight or whatever the case may be.
0: Yes, correct.
1: So would that be possible on Monday?
0: It is not likely to be possible in many schools where these Croke Park hours are used for that reason.
1: So will schools close then?
0: No, schools won't close, Cormac. In fact, in most of my teaching career in the largest school in Ireland, 1,680 children, we didn't have the gates open at 8 o'clock in the morning for a 9 o'clock start. So people are going to have to get used to industrial action.
1: It
0: does hit hard on people, Cormac.
1: As a parent, there is a practical consideration here. What are parents supposed to do? If I have to be in the office for 9 and I drop my child routinely off at 8:30 and they play in the yard until school time, what'll happen?
0: What'll happen, obviously, in these situations is that those children will be coming to school to be taught and to learn for the school day, but they will not be supervised beforehand.
1: Okay, so parents around the country, it seems that you'll have to change your work routine from Monday, basically. You'll have to go into work later and let every boss and every employer know that. Is that
0: That's what was signalled by the 99.5% of members who voted for industrial action. And furthermore, those people who voted, they did not just vote for this action. This is only the start of it, Cormac. I mentioned October. In October, it's expected that they will be withdrawing their labour for 24 hours on the 14th and again on the 21st.
1: Yeah. So
0: why is this all happening?
1: I'll come to that in just a second. So that change in routine is in place from Monday, Tuesday. There's an all-out strike, definite closure of schools from Wednesday, on Wednesday. Is that right?
0: The following Wednesday. So we have a number of days, 7 or 8 of this action. This will continue throughout October, but we also have all of the unions have scheduled 2 strike days for October. The second one hasn't been confirmed yet because there's a possibility that the minister who walked off the pitch 91 days ago and refused to discuss anything over the whole summer with the unions, the Minister for Retrenchment and his own officials who are so much into reform, that they came and met us at the end of June and they told us very clearly that they're only going to do a deal like the deals that they have been doing since 2011. We have lost total confidence in the government structures and approaches to public sector like their pay deals, where they bring us into rooms over in Lansdowne House for up to 3 weeks in succession, and they refuse to talk to us about anything other than reforms. That day is gone, Cormac. That was part of the emergency back in 2009, 10, 11. This country can well afford to talk to us about pay. And just for the record, we have not

0: Ever said that we wanted to see the quantum of pay that was going to be made available. That has been misrepresented. We simply said we want three or four things to be key. A, the workers over the last, the ordinary teacher 5 years out, their pay has increased over the last 5 years by 20%, but inflation has run at 27.5%. They have gone back by 7.5% with regards to prices over that 5 years. Furthermore, in this year alone, they're 2.5% projected behind inflation. We've got 1.5% on average for the year for across the public service, but the inflation has been predicted at 3.9 to 4. So that cannot continue. Workers are struggling. So we asked for that matter to be dealt with early on in the talks.
1: Well, government figures have said that pay has been addressed in various points, and I'll let the minister come into that conversation in just a second.
0: They started the timetable back in 2019-20. That was not a pay increase. That was making up for the terrible savagery that went on in 2011 and 12 when pay was only restored on the October 2020.
1: John,
0: so they were not increases.
1: The 3 billion euro in additional corporate taxes that were paid last month, and the 100 million barrels of diesel and oil that are to be released by the G7 soon. How does that impact budget thinking from your perspective?
0: Well,
1: do you think it gives the government more leeway?
0: Absolutely. The minister said only 2 weeks ago that there would be a couple of hundred euros available for workers in 2027. Now, that was basically trying to make up for the disastrous budget, anti-worker budget last year. A couple of hundred euros for workers in the current crisis is not going to cut it, Cormac. So if the budget works out well for workers, private and public, that will be a help going into pay negotiations. But our mandate from our members is that they want their salaries not to be as stagnant as they have been in recent years. They want a decent approach from government. After all, this is a government who have relied upon these workers. We crafted agreements, Cormac, and those agreements were designed to suit the government as well, where there was industrial peace for the last 17 years. We haven't been on strike and teaching.
1: Some people have said, I don't know if this is true or not, that productivity and reform was sought, that it didn't always happen. But that's maybe a conversation for another.
0: One of the things that definitely didn't happen is that there was commitments in the last agreement to a local bargaining process. The money was supposed to have been paid last September the 1st. There's well over 100,000 public servants who have not got that money yet. Some of the money got it this week, and it was really gas that the minister, 2 hours before the action began, after 91 days missing in action, he writes to us, and nothing has changed in his letter that arrived on Tuesday night with regards to his approach to these talks.
1: Okay.
0: So unless he changes his approach, there are not going to be any talks,
1: and
0: there's going to be an escalation of this action.
1: I have two final questions for you. A question says, can you ask the INTO what percentage increase is a starting point for the unions? Because you're asking on engagement and cost of living measures. So as a start off, what is the percentage?
0: We made it clear, Cormac. We are down, as I said to you, that teacher there, and most teachers, 7.5% over the last 5 years. We want that to be made up in the lifetime of the next agreement. We want the next agreement to be flexible enough, if these massive spikes in cost of living continue, that it will be responsive to those.
1: So the answer is 7.5 plus.
0: Hold it now. That's only making up for lost ground.
1: Yeah, no, plus.
0: And
1: plus.
0: Into the future, there's a 2%. There's a 2% commitment made by the government already that if there's another deal, there's going to be 2% of a salary to deal with all the terrible things that happened back in austerity, where unions have claims and haven't been able to.
1: So you're effectively looking for a 10% increase
0: That 7.5% that we lost, plus the 2% in the local bargaining, is 9.5% before we even look at the years ahead.
1: Oh my God,
0: so
1: that's a whopper.
0: It's not a whopper. It most certainly is not a whopper. The last agreement over 2.5 years was 9.25 plus one, and a lot of the one hasn't even been paid yet.
1: My final question is this. The statement from the Department of Public Expenditure, where Minister Jack Chambers is trying to hold ministers to a 6% spending increase, in relation to what you're proposing and ICTU and the work to rule, the statement says that they're disappointed with the unions. Rather than engaging in substantive talks, they move to industrial action. It's deeply unfair on the general public for there to be a significant disruption to their daily lives because unions are unwilling to sit down and negotiate a new agreement. Minister Chambers said he repeatedly indicated that the government's desire was to reach out on a new agreement. He said he's disappointed, and there's no basis He's disappointed by the assertion by ICTU that there's no basis for engagement, he says. You said you've

0: lost total confidence in government structures to negotiate all of this. Do you have confidence in the government, in Minister Chambers and Minister Harris?
1: Minister Chambers and Minister Harris have been in these portfolios now for the best part of 2.5 years. And for example, and the people of Ireland see this, Cormac, in that time they have stripped out 1,000 primary teachers from the classrooms of Ireland. That's what they've done. And those children who lost those teachers, they've forced those children into the largest classes in the EU. They've made them even bigger this year. Mm-hmm. 420,000 children in Ireland in the largest classes in Europe, way above the 19 that the same government promised.
0: So do you have confidence in them to deal with this?
1: The people of Ireland, including the 400,000 public service workers and many private sector workers watching this who get up in the early in the morning to go out to work, they are losing confidence. You can see that, and they're particularly peeved about the fact that unrepresented groups who self-elected themselves had meetings in the recent week with the Taoiseach and the Taoiseach, it's reported, yet the same people will not meet the elected representatives of the workers on a basis that's fair. It is grossly unfair to our workers that they've been hung out to dry for the last 3 months, the first time in 40 years that they haven't got pay certainty. And government is going to have to wake up to this, because the anger is growing and the action is going to escalate if something isn't done very quickly.
0: John Boyle, General Secretary of the INTO, thank you very much indeed for joining us. I'll turn to my panel now. Catherine Ardán, Minister of State in the Department of Justice, and Fianna Fáil TD. Muireann Farrell is a Sinn Féin TD, and George Lawler is a Labour TD. 51551 is a number for your text, and you can WhatsApp 0870 32 32 32. Minister Catherine Ardán, your reaction to that?
2: Thank you very much, Cormac. And first of all, I'd like to acknowledge the value that we place on our teachers in our schools. I have two young children, and I wouldn't be able to come and do my job without them. And we also rely on public sector workers, you know, in our hospitals and in our workplaces.
0: They're losing confidence in you, it seems.
2: Well, like, the message from Minister Chambers has been very clear, that the mechanisms of the state, the WRC and the Labour Court, are open to unions to come and negotiate. Obviously, we're now in a situation where we have a budget next week, and I imagine that, you know, pay negotiations, you know, will commence immediately thereafter. The minister has been clear that he wants to talk and he wants to sit down with unions.
0: Yeah, issuing statements last night. We had Kevin Callanan of Fórsa and Ictu on the programme before the pay agreement ran out last June, and he was asking the minister and the government to engage then. That's months ago. Why are we at a stage now where on a Saturday we're hearing from the INTO about a Monday? And I'm just wondering if parents will be able to drop off their kids to school, whether it's safe or not. How are we at this position?
2: Well, you also heard from the president of the INTO in relation to, like, in not having trust and confidence in the WRC, and I don't think that's fair. Like, the WRC and the Labour Court, you know, that's, you know, it is our primary mechanism for industrial relations disputes in the country, and it has worked very successfully in the past, and there's no reason why that mechanism won't work again. And the Minister Chambers has been very clear, he was very clear that he wants to enter negotiations, but he's also very clear he doesn't want to enter negotiations without any, with preconditions.
0: Do you think that 9.5% is unreasonable?
2: I think 9.5%
0: as a start-off position.
2: I think with all negotiations, and I'm a lawyer by background, you have to start somewhere.
0: But do you think that's an unreasonable ask to start with?
2: I think everyone has an ask when it comes to negotiations, and another side have a different type of ask. And with the nature of all negotiations, you know, we meet in the middle, and there has to be some sort of choreography before we get to that point.
0: But I mean, it seems to me, Muireann Farrell, if I can bring you in here, I mean, teachers, this is just not an exhaustive list, as I read for Brendan O'Connor earlier. Engage in the industrial action from Monday would be teachers, Gardaí, doctors, nurses, midwives, prison officers, court services, fire brigade services, energy services, and more as well. I'm reading the 19 unions that are generally understood to be public services union. Would you ask them to engage in talks with the minister, as the minister is telling us, instead of industrial action?
3: So they've been looking to engage with the minister since before June. This is the first time in 20 years that we don't have a public pay deal, and it doesn't make sense that the minister is refusing to engage with these unions. As you said, as you just said, there's 19 unions there. That's, and I think maybe now it's going to come home to roost to Jack Chambers that these people are the people that provide our

0: everyday services, the services that we rely on, and that he should be engaging with them. He should have been engaging with them long before June. But it is a madness that the Saturday before the teachers joining this industrial action, the Saturday after industrial action has started, and the Saturday before budget day, that the minister has still not engaged with these unions. He needs to sit down. He needs to go around the table with the public service committee and actually engage, discuss, negotiate, and give the these people who, as you've just said, to deliver the vital public services that we need, give them the respect and the fair play they deserve.
1: Do you think it's fair, George Lawler, of the unions to put families in a position and parents in a position where they might have to change their work routines, go into work late and drop their kids off at 9 a.m. instead of 20 minutes early or so?
2: Well, I don't think it's fair to blame the teachers for the inaction of the government and the action of the minister. We've known since long before June that this pay agreement was coming to an end, and the notion that the minister hasn't shown the leadership, and indeed the government haven't shown the leadership to get people around the table. John spoke about 2011. I remember the dark days of 2011 when we were 18 billion short of what we needed to run the country, and at that time the unions came around the table with the government and led by the government and worked out an agreement in the darkest of times when the country was bankrupt. Here we have a situation where we knew 3 months ago that this was coming to an end. In fact, we knew long before 3 months ago that this was coming to an end, and we still don't have a collection of people around the table hammering this out.
1: Unfair to blame the teachers for the inaction of the government, you say. I am reading from the statement from the department, Minister Chambers' department. It is deeply unfair on the general public for there to be significant disruption to their daily lives because unions are unwilling to sit down and negotiate a new agreement.
2: Is that how the minister negotiates, by issuing statements like that?
1: Let me put it to you. The practicality of what the unions are doing, the INTO we've just discussed, means that parents will probably have to delay their entrance into work because they can't be sure that the children will be safe.
2: My office in Wexford is adjacent to one of the biggest schools in County Wexford. I see on a daily basis when I'm in Wexford the extra work that the teachers do to ensure that the children arrive safely into school. So the notion that the minister is now turning around saying it's deeply unfair to parents, when he has sat idly by for the past 3 months.
3: I think that's a bit unfair, because you even heard today
2: unfair?
3: Well, the preconditions were listed out. He says he's not going to Lansdowne House to negotiate, which is absolutely absurd when Lansdowne House is the only place where industrial relations
2: are negotiated. He didn't
3: want to be stuck in a room in Lansdowne House.
1: He doesn't have confidence in the government structures.
0: I think it's important that we actually, because he did speak
3: but then
0: on the
3: he
0: radio,
3: had various he other preconditions
0: he,
3: as well.
0: So just be clear, he had said he doesn't want to stay in a room in Lansdowne House for 3 weeks discussing a whole range of issues and not ever getting to pay and leaving pay to the last moment. We are being now left to the last moment before budget day, before this industrial action begins, because of Jack Chambers, and specifically Jack Chambers' refusal to sit down with the unions and discuss pay.
3: Well, that's not fair. Jack Chambers says he doesn't want to go in and start negotiations with a preset of conditions. And that's fair. You don't go into negotiations already agreeing things. You have to go into negotiations, both parties.
2: The minister has to show leadership on this.
0: Industrial action, clearly.
2: We're going to have industrial action and chaos.
3: We're seeing work to rule on Monday.
2: The government has always been very willing
3: to engage with the unions.
2: Well, engage.
0: Can I ask a question?
3: And they will engage with the unions, but it has to be without any preconditions. We have to be able to attend the WRC, attend the Labour Court, use the infrastructure of the state to ensure that we come to a resolution like we have done successfully in the past.
1: Are you ruling out? Yeah, go on.
0: It's an important question. How many times has Jack Chambers met with the trade union movement since this ended in June? How many times has he met with them? Because it seems to me that nothing is happening, that there's been absolutely no progress, that we are talking about a summer months where there is a lot more flexibility to have these discussions than there is right now, just 3 days before the budget. That is when he should have been engaging with them. But to me, it seems that nothing's been happening. Preconditions, you talk about, and the fact that the trade union movement are giving preconditions. This is coming from the workers. This is coming from the people who deliver our key criteria or in terms of services, and Jack Chambers won't meet with them.
2: And the latest we get from him is an inflammatory statement.
3: Well, in fairness to Minister Chambers, he is in the depths of discussions in government buildings now, finalising a budget that we're going to be
1: delivered. I assume you don't know how many times he's met with union reps.
0: I'd like to know.
1: But the Department of Public Expenditure, I'm sure, are listening, and I'd love for them to email saturday@rte.ie. Can I ask the opposition TDs then, are you saying that if you were in government, Murray, you would endorse an absolute 9.5% as a minimum pay increase, and then you negotiate beyond that? Is that what you're saying?
0: To be honest, I'm not going to negotiate. What I'm actually saying is that Jack Chambers needs to meet with them. That's what I've been saying from the start here. I didn't tell Jack Chambers how much he should be negotiating
1: They're saying no until he agrees to a 9.5% increase.
0: No. He didn't say that. What he said
3: a list of preconditions.
0: He's getting misrepresented here, I think. What he has said was the precondition that they have is that they start with pay talks.
3: You absolutely can't enter negotiations with Chambers, a precondition.
0: Jack Chambers' precondition is that they don't start with pay talks.
3: No,
0: that they sit for 3 weeks talking
3: about
0: another
3: precondition.
0: No, it's not. That is not what they said.
3: You have to be able to enter negotiations without any preconditions.
0: I feel like we all listen to a different show.
1: Well, hang on. Maybe there is a lack of clarity here. It seems to me that the unions are saying we need some guarantee on a cost of living, the cost of living hit that public servants have taken over the last while, to be looked after. And John Boyle has spelled out what that means. And it seems to me he's talking about a 9.5% in the bag, and then negotiate beyond that.
2: It is the job of union leaders.
1: Is that your understanding of it, George?
2: Well, no, I don't believe he set that down as a precondition, I have to say.
1: Yeah. Okay.
2: It is the job of a union leader to call out and they're not preconditions, they're negotiating throwouts, but it is the job of the minister to bring people in around the table and meet somewhere in the middle. But the notion that he's issuing inflammatory statements, accusing teachers of doing this, that and the other, before they get around any
1: Let me ask you succinctly then. Yeah. If 9.5% is a precondition, would you say yay or nay?
2: You can't say yay or nay to it. You can't, because you haven't done any negotiations. Yeah. But the minister's...
1: Okay, so you're in the same position
3: that
1: as
3: you can't
1: the government.
3: Have a precondition.
2: You can't say yay or nay.
3: He
2: didn't say it was a precondition.
1: When I put it to you...
0: Maybe we need to bring John back in. Let's debate this out. Genuinely, that was not my understanding. The understanding was that pay is the precondition, that you discuss about pay first. That is the precondition. And just to be clear, I would love John Boyle to
1: let us know, is that a precondition to talks or not? Or ICTU, get in contact, is that a precondition to talks or not?
2: But we need talks.
1: Because
2: the bottom line is we need talks because we're getting nowhere.
3: Absolutely, we agree.
2: And it is the job of the leadership of the government to formulate those talks.
1: When I put that to you as government or opposition TDs, if 9.5% is a precondition to talks, you balk at it. You both balk at it.
2: It can't be a precondition.
1: Okay, that's clear. That's clear.
2: I don't believe he said it was a precondition.
1: That's clear. You're in the same position as the minister.
2: I don't believe he said it was a precondition.
0: No, because the whole...
2: He listed out the losses they had incurred.
0: It must be incredibly confusing, since we're all confused for the listeners. But the whole point here is that Jack Chambers is refusing to sit down and talk with the unions.
3: That's not the case. It is absolutely the case. He's refusing to sit down with preconditions. With any negotiations, both parties can't go in with a list of preconditions. You have to be able to go in willing to negotiate. And that's what he wants to do, utilising the mechanisms of the state, which is the WRC, Labour Court. And that's where we have to go with this, and that's where we have to start it.
0: But all they're saying is pay needs to be first and forefront. And I think that is very reasonable if at a situation whereby people are struggling to put food on their table, to heat their homes,
3: But we can't go into it with a bottom line or a top line.
2: You're using language that he didn't use. We need to get around the table. We need to thrash things out, which is the way that most negotiations.
1: So am I. I'll tell you, but no matter. I'll tell you one thing, Minister Catherine Arda. One thing is quite clear. If the minister had engaged in June, surely by now he would have ascertained the answer if 9.5% is a precondition to talks or not.
3: I know that the minister has made statements that he does not want to enter negotiations with preconditions. Okay, and I think what has been reported in the press, and I know it was rebuked by John, was that the the unions are asking for an offer, and that won't be done. You know, an offer won't be put on the table before negotiations are entered into.
1: Well, I'll tell you, our team right now are calling John Boyle asking for clarification if 9.5% is a precondition, and you won't have to listen back to this programme.
0: We'll have the negotiations live on air.
1: Really quickly, Minister Catherine Arda, the €3 billion in additional corporate taxes that was paid last month, and the 100 million barrels of diesel and oil that are to be released at President Trump's prompting by the G7. Does that give the government extra leeway in the budget, do you think?
3: In relation to the extra tax receipts, I understand these were paid early, so they

0: diesel particularly, and you know, that is very welcome for homeowners. I know, like, around the country, the cost of filling your tank has gone up, especially in rural Ireland, where a lot of people rely on home heating oil, by over 75%. Mm-hmm. And you would like to see that this would be an easing on households, and it's very welcome.
1: Should it be a factor, though? Should it be factored in? Because this cut in excise for fuel for hauliers and rebates for hauliers and so on, all that's being talked, is that still justifiable if the cost of diesel is falling?
0: I think what they said, they'll release 100 million barrels of oil. I'm not an actuary, and I can't say I can predict how much of a decrease that will leave us in terms of our cost of our petrol at the pumps or home heating oil. Mm-hmm. Like, will we see the... We often hear of, you know, changes or a cessation of the war in the Gulf, and we expect, like, an immediate... reduction in the price of oil at the pumps, and this isn't always the case. So I think we need to proceed as we
1: as
0: have
1: normal.
0: Planned.
1: But then would you expect hauliers to pay some back if the price falls?
0: I'm not an actuary, but I imagine that any reduction...
1: Should it be factored in? Does the opposition have a response on that? Because essentially hauliers are businesses. You know, are they getting... Would they be getting cuts in excise or rebates or a cost in reduction in costs when actually... The cost of their costs are falling, if you follow me.
2: Yeah, well, at the moment they're not.
3: The notion that Donald Trump says something and it benefits the Irish people or any people across Europe at the minute is the one thing that will benefit Ireland, Europe, the world is if Donald Trump ends the war in Iran, because that's put 50 to 60 cent on a litre of fuel, of oil. And the notion that he announces that people should release barrels, which is most welcome if it has the impact. But you can be sure that he's going to do something next week that will scupper any increases that will accrue from this, because that's what he does week in, week out. And, you know, that's why it was a little bit stomach-churning to see him being backslapped down in Doonbeg by people who are on fire, if you pardon the pun, about the price of oil, when the person who was, in actual fact, the creator of this horrendous difficulty that we as a nation and every household finds themselves in was the person who was being saluted and welcomed with open arms.
1: Okay.
3: I mean, I know it's another subject, but it is really difficult to comprehend that Donald Trump his intervention in any way will benefit us.
1: Go on, Murray.
2: I think also we need to deal with the here and now. In the here and now, we know that people are struggling incredibly because of the cost of living, because of the cost of price, the cost of petrol, diesel, and everything else, oil, everything else. And that's what needs to be, what we need to see on Tuesdays. We need to see a package for ordinary workers and families who are at the pin of their collar, who struggled because the last budget left them behind and are really facing the repercussions as a result of that. What we need to see is support for them urgently.
1: Let me ask before the break, John Boyle seemed very angry to me at the suggestion or the idea that government is meeting unrepresented or unrepresentative groups. And I assume he was talking about some of the organisers of the meeting in Moat last weekend, as opposed to trade unions and not meeting the trade unions. Is he right to be angry about that, do you think?
2: I actually didn't hear that part either, but so I don't
0: know.
2: I didn't hear him saying that, but what I will say is the government absolutely should be meeting with the unions. We've said that. The reality is that people came out on the streets because they literally could not continue, because the government had left them behind in the last budget. The government weren't looking to support ordinary working people, and that is why people came out. To be honest, I was there in Galway, and I have to say it was very much an organic protest that came together because people are at the pin of their collar. And now we're seeing that in this industrial action again, people cannot afford to make ends meet.
1: Okay.
2: And that's because of government policy.
1: Are still trying to decipher if it is a 9.5% is a precondition to talks or not. I promise we'll get clarity one way or another on that before the programme is complete. Some text to 51551. Incompetent government is what is making our lives unlivable every day. Blaming the union members is shocking. This country is being misrun to an unbelievable level. Something has to give, says one listener. A government TD's valuing public service, government TDs valuing public servants isn't worth a damn if they don't negotiate professionally with our unions. A national pay agreement hasn't depended on the WRC for four decades. This deal should have been negotiated a year ago, says Sean O'Hargan, who's a Labour member, I think, in Kilkenny. Joe says, I'm a retired teacher. Costs for petrol, health insurance, food, rocketing all the

0: time. I took a 12% pay cut at the time of the bailout when the banks went bust. Teachers have delivered on every initiative that the government has come up with for decades. I agree with John Boyle. Public servants can't live on platitudes. I'm with Catherine Arda, Murray Farrell and George Lawler. We'll be back in 1 minute.
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4: Is it just the elderly that get shingles?
5: 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Am I still at risk of shingles?
4: Is shingles just a rash for a few weeks?
5: I have asthma. Am I at increased risk?
2: Over 90% of people over 50 already carry the virus that causes shingles. Your risk of shingles increases with age, or if you have a weakened immune system due to medications or underlying illnesses like diabetes, asthma or cardiovascular disease. The pain is described as burning, stabbing or shock-like, usually accompanied by a painful rash. Over 50? Don't underestimate shingles. Speak to your doctor, pharmacist or practice nurse and go to understandingshingles.ie. 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
6: 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And journalist Lise Hand celebrates Hilda Moriarty, the dark-haired woman who inspired Kavanagh 80 years ago.
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0: You're very welcome back to the programme. 5151. I'm with Minister Catherine Arda of Fianna Fáil, Murray Farrell of Sinn Féin and George Lawler of Labour. Now, despite the €3 billion extra paid in corporate taxes last month, as we were discussing, there are so many businesses who are simply struggling to keep their doors open. Various small business owners say they're also dealing with high costs and the energy crisis, and they've called on government to ease their burden. Well, I'm joined now on the line by April Anna Barker, who's General Manager of Dinkin Bakeries based in Monaghan and Cavan. April Anna, you're very welcome to the programme.
9: Thank you very much. Delighted to be here.
0: Now, ahead of budget on Tuesday, what are you asking the government for as a small business owner?
9: As a small business owner, my priority is on addressing the cumulative cost of doing business in this country. Sometimes I feel like we're operating, it's like death with a thousand cuts. We're constantly being hammered for increases. Energy, wages, PRSI, we've pensions, we've sick pay, we've insurance, we've transportation costs, always on the increase. And they're literally landing all at the same time now. A pet peeve of mine is energy, just in following on from what you're saying there earlier in your show. Like the cost of energy for our business, we're rural, we're also involved in distribution, so we're hit with fuel, but the cost of actually producing our products. So we have our cafes, which is hospitality, everything runs on power, electricity, gas, and the same for our bakery. So our energy bills have increased out of control. This time last year, I was just doing the maths on that, in August, which is traditionally the cheapest month for your energy, we were paying 26 cents a unit for electricity. In our August of this year, we were paying 38 cent. That has led to an increase of 1,660 euro on one premises. Now, wow. We have eight premises. I was scared to do the maths on any of the rest of them. So you are literally having to find an extra 1,600 euro just to stand still. That's not investing in people. That's not investing in our products. That's not employing anybody. That's literally to stand still. Energy, energy.

0: energy. It is such an important part of the founding price of any good or services, and it must be addressed.
1: Okay, so, and that's on top of pension and insurance and PRSI and all the other costs that you mentioned as well. Can I read you an ICTU, an Irish Congress of Trade Unions statement from 2 days ago? And they were talking about the government on whether they would accept a low pay commission recommendation to increase the minimum wage, for example. They said there are over 200,000 people in Ireland working for the minimum wage. The government cannot credibly talk about a workers' budget while rejecting even a modest increase for the lowest paid workers in the state. What would you say to an increase in the minimum wage, April Anna?
0: So what I'm saying is the government actually needs to look at the total cost of employing somebody. There's very often the 14-15 is touted as the headline, as the minimum wage. But from an employer's point of view, that is not where it stops. I have done the maths on this. To employ a minimum wage employee on 14-15 euro an hour actually costs 18.74, because you aren't including in that 14-15 employer's PRSI, which incidentally has gone up there on the 1st of October by 25%. That seems to have slipped underneath the radar. That massively increases the cost of employing somebody. Plus you have sick pay, plus you have auto-enrollment, plus you have public holidays, you have holidays, and you've also replacement cost of labour. When you do the maths on that, that actually comes out at 18.74 to employ a minimum wage worker. So if the government decides that wages should increase, then obviously we want our staff to be well paid and rewarded. But it must, there has to be a give and take. There needs to be something done on the other side, either PRSI, employers' PRSI is reduced, something done for energy or other associated employment costs. There needs to be something done with that at the end of the day.
1: Okay.
0: We also have to look there too, why is the cost of living so high? Like, I mean, we have seen minimum wage going up from 10.50 to 14.15 in the space of 5 years. That's 34% of an increase where inflation was 22. So clearly increasing wages has not addressed the cost of living, because I don't think there's anybody out there that feels like they're, you know, the cost of living crisis is not affecting them, because it is. So at the end of the day, if energy is increasing, houses is increasing, childcare is increasing, insurance and transportation, that's not the job of the employer to fix them structural issues. If them structural issues were addressed, there would be less pressure on wages to increase.
1: Okay, so you're looking you're asking the government to look at the cost of doing business, but in a roundabout, kind of a macro way, really, and
0: absolutely,
1: to lessen the cost.
0: Absolutely.
1: Okay.
0: Yes.
1: Yeah, I hear you loud and clear, I must say. April Anna Barker, General Manager of Dinkin Bakeries in Monaghan and Cavan. I think you will represent the voices of an awful lot of small and maybe medium-sized businesses around the country as well. Thank you very much indeed for joining us. I'll go back to the panel now. Do you have sympathy with what April Anna is saying? And will there be a reduction in the cost of doing business in this country in the budget, do you think?
2: Yeah, I absolutely do. Small and medium enterprises are the backbone of our economy. A lot of these enterprises are unincorporated structures, so a lot of sole traders as well. Fortunately, for the budget, we are looking at like changes to our income tax thresholds, and like there has been anecdotal sort of reading where people entering the higher rate of income tax will do so at a later stage. That's not to say all of the small businesses are unincorporated. April discussed, you know, her pet peeve, I think she described it as, was energy, mm-hmm. and the release of the 100 million euros, 100 million barrels by the G7 hopefully will have an impact on her. Maybe not, as I said, overnight.
1: You said you weren't banking on it earlier on. No, you are banking on it.
2: Well, maybe not overnight, but, you know, over the course of the next few months. But
1: what measures from government will help April Anna and small business?
2: Well, definitely the addressing of the fuel and, like, ensuring that we extend the reduction of the petrol and diesel, and also perhaps she might, I don't know for April in particular, but she might be fueling her bakery by way of kerosene, and we will see a reduction in carbon, like a significant reduction in carbon tax from the cost of kerosene.
1: And so, what about the minimum wage? Will that increase?
2: Obviously, we've seen like increases in recent years for small businesses. And I was up to the 29th of May a small business owner. And it is difficult. You know, auto-enrollment has been is a significant expense on staff and also the minimum wage. But I have to say, it's also something that I know a lot of small business owners are really

0: proud of. They're proud that they're able to give their employees on a minimum wage, you know, that certainty when it comes to the future.
1: Pride gives way to frustration and stress if you can't pay your bills. And it's quite a simple question, really. Will the government accept the Low Pay Commission's recommendation for an increase in the minimum wage from €14.15 to €14.94 per hour? From January 27.
0: I think there's obviously a balance that has to be struck with ensuring that, like, low paid workers, you know, have, you know, a good quality of life, that they're able to live and they're able to support themselves, they're able to pay their rent, they're able to access rent, pay their rent, and pay for food, pay for energy to heat their homes. But it's also about, you know, ensuring that small businesses are supported. And I think, in fairness to us, especially if you look back on COVID and the support we gave our SMEs, you know, was second to none compared to other countries.
1: So there's a balance to be struck there, Mairead.
2: Yeah, look, I kind of have four key things that I want to say in relation to this. Number one, in areas, now I don't know and bakeries myself, but I know Connemara and I know the businesses that are there, and I know that those small businesses are not solely small businesses, but they're actually services within the community, you know, especially during Storm Mayo. And if you take a look at it, would have been a local pub that really became the community hub. So what we need to see is, absolutely, we need to see these small businesses supported. So we've proposed is a €250 million PRSI rebate that would exactly tackle this issue of, like, depending on how many workers you have in the business, that you can get a PRSI rebate. The second thing that we need to do is we need to make it far easier for businesses to also access what is there. So there's 250 different types of offerings through the LEOs, the local enterprise offices, but they can be extremely cumbersome for people to actually access. So take April Anna and others. You know, I'm sure she's working 15, 16 hours a day. She doesn't, on top of that, have time to also try and apply for these things. These things constantly need to be made far, far easier. And on top of that, what we need to see is actual supports, you know, grants available to help local small businesses with digitization, all those types of things that could make their lives.
1: But they are there, I think, aren't they?
2: Well, what we propose is a 10,000.
1: The premise of your point is that there are an awful lot of services that should be simplified, but they are there.
2: There's some, absolutely, but I'm saying there should be a PRSI rebate. But what I keep hearing from local businesses in my own community is that they can be far too complex and cumbersome to actually access. So there'll be plenty of people who'll have started a business straight out of school. They're working there morning, noon and night. They don't have that additional staff capacity to then also do those different things.
0: So it's a bit of a mix. You can't have a giveaway all the time, like in terms of PRSI giveaway.
2: Well, we don't give away to banks, I suppose, and we don't probably do giveaways to the vulture funds and that kind of thing. So it is all about
0: even if you look at other, like, interpretations of the Sinn Féin sort of
2: priorities.
0: Budget, like, I saw there was, like, a giveaway that everyone would now be in receipt of, like, the back to school allowance. You can't do everything. Like,
2: we
0: want to do in Fianna Fáil is we want to, anything that we're going to do, we want to make sure it is very much concentrated on those who need it most.
1: Okay. Yeah.
2: And
1: so
2: the vulture funds, because there's a direct attack on my budget, so I may as well say it. I think vulture funds should actually pay tax on their rental income. If an ordinary landlord pays rent, then so should the vulture funds. I actually think that banks should pay tax, a lot more tax than they are at the moment. They've had, banks combined had €5 billion euro profit, and they paid less than 1% in tax. Actually, I think they should pay tax. So if you want to talk about budgets, it's all about priorities and deciding who you want
1: I want to bring it back, George, to small business. What did you make of what April Anna Barker said?
3: Well, I ran a small business for 20 years or more myself, and I know the struggles. I know the tribulations of actually going in every day and trying to make ends meet. And the cost of doing business has exploded in recent years. In a bakery, the cost of energy has gone off the charts.
1: So you'd agree with the minister then that there needs to be a balance when you're looking at increase in the minimum wage?
3: Well, what I would say is, you know, that the government always trumpet the minimum wage, but it's actually the business that paid the minimum wage, not the government. Mm. But what I will say is that, you know, if we bring in measures to improve the lot, the earnings of low-paid workers, which in the large part they are in small businesses. But we can do other things. Like last year, and the minister talks about giveaway. Last year we gave away, was it €750 million to companies in an untargeted VAT decrease that were, where we had the likes of McDonald's and various businesses at that scale were the huge beneficiaries. Where we called for targeted supports to the smaller and medium businesses to target them to to say, listen, we appreciate the struggles that you're going through, and we want to target funding towards you. Also, the commercial rates.
0: The Labour government, the Labour budget wants to scrap the 9% VAT. That's fair.
3: What we're saying is small restaurants.
1: Let them add the nuance. Okay. Are you saying that or not?
3: No, we're not saying. What we're saying is that the giveaway last year to McDonald's and as Jed Nash said, Burger Barons and Builders was absolutely ludicrous. We would we'd reduce it back to the 9%. But
0: so is that 9%?
3: What? The nine, it was 9% last year.
1: You criticise that measure, but you're keeping it.
3: Sorry. We would get rid of the...
1: Up to 12.5. Yeah.
3: Yes.
1: Really?
3: For the bigger ones.
1: That's a lot of pressure on the likes of April Anna.
3: But give supports to the likes of April Anna where she needed.
1: So how do you
3: the likes
1: target
3: of commercial
1: them?
3: Rates, for instance.
1: How do you target them?
3: Our antiquated commercial rate system, where the scale... What a business pays is based on the square footage, and they're paying tens of thousands of euros above what, in reality, their turnover would allow.
1: Okay, look... before I go to a break, we have a clarification from the INTO as to whether the 9.5% that John Boyle from the INTO was talking about is a precondition to talks or not. Jack Chambers wrote to unions this week, 91 days since last talks. The union expectations is to have fair negotiations over outstanding commitments and pay related to July to December 26. And future pay, taking into account inflation in recent years, they are not preconditions, just the nature of negotiations. So that is a clarification.
3: Thank you.
1: So what does that mean?
0: You could interpret that as a precondition.
3: You will interpret it the wrong way.
1: So we're now at the point where the clarification needs clarification.
2: I think it's fairly clear. What he was saying is that they're going in on a position of 9.5% in terms of that's a position.
1: That's not a precondition,
2: that's
1: you say.
2: Precondition. Yes.
1: Is that how you understand it?
3: And that was clear from listening to John.
0: The union expectations is to have a fair over outstanding commitment. So obviously that's a precondition.
1: Okay.
0: And pay related to July to December.
3: Begin, please.
1: All right. I'll tell you what I need. I need another break.
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1: Okay, now let me read some text based on the conversations so far. These unions are useless. They keep threatening to strike. They have to. This government needs to be embarrassed, as one listener. Maybe then the EU will finally see how badly this country is run and how incompetent our ministers really are. So that's one vehement view, and there are many other vehement views on the other side. Use public transport, consider what this would do for quality of life. Teachers are not babysitters, says one listener. And one more, the purpose of industrial action is to cause disruption. We as teachers are sick of being viewed as childminders before being seen as educators of the next generation when it comes to public discourse on this. So some public reaction on that. I have a statement from the Department of Public Expenditure, and this This is Minister Jack Chambers' department based on the programme. So the government says, and I'll read the summary of it. The government says it wants a new public service pay deal and remains ready to resume talks with unions, but says the unions withdrew from the process before substantive negotiations began. Officials have met ICTU's Public Services Committee 12 times this year.

0: year, including twice since the previous agreement expired at the end of June. Before it expired, the union sought commitments on specific pay issues before entering negotiations, and then withdrew when these weren't agreed in advance. Minister Jack Chambers has also met ICTU representatives, most recently on the 9th of September, and the government says the existing industrial relations machinery is the appropriate place to resolve this dispute. So that is a statement from the Department of Public Expenditure in reaction to what was said in the programme, and you have the clarification from the INTO, and all there is for me to do is to thank the guests. Catherine O'Da, Minister of State in the Department of Justice and of Fianna Fáil, Mairead Farrell of Sinn Féin, and George Lawler of Labour. Thank you very much indeed for listening and engaging in huge numbers. The programme produced by Cliona Nyandu, Andrew Fleming was our researcher, Harry Buckless was on sound, and Aina Thakur was our broadcast coordinator. Stay tuned now for Saturday Sport at Wemshia Cormacohara, Guji, Ejechlog, 10 p.m. for a late debate on Tuesday for a budget special. Thank you very much indeed, Sean.
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7: Hello and good afternoon. Just as we thought things might settle down for Hamer Hoggamson's Nations League campaign, more madness at Ireland's press conference on the eve of match 2 against Israel. Quite different to what happened 7 days ago, but chaotic scenes nonetheless. We'll let you hear for yourself, and we'll be live to Serbia for the very latest.
8: Live rugby to come as well. Ireland's women have kicked off against Japan. We'll be live to Cork. Hannah Tyrrell is one of our many guests in studio to talk about another strange week in Irish sport. With the Leinster Hurling Championship set for radical change and so many worries about hurling outside the very top counties, Kildare manager Brian Dowling and the man who recently stepped down as Wexford boss Keith Rossiter give us their thoughts.
7: We'll have the latest from the Manchester City scandal, racing from Newmarket, Longchamp and Goran Park, and plenty more besides. This is Saturday Sport with you until 6.
8: Hope you are in good form. This time last week, everything went a little bit haywire.
7: To say the least, Joanne. To say the least.
8: That's one way of putting it. And actually, it wasn't the same, as Shane mentioned, as what happened last week, but bit of madness. We'll tell you, but let's give a few latest bits and pieces from the world of sport before we get into what happened over in Serbia.
7: Yeah, Ireland and Japan, as Joanne mentioned, just kicked off. 2 minutes played in Cork. No score on the board there just yet. In golf, Liam Nolan has won the Abu Dhabi Challenge in the UAE, the latest event on the Hotel Planner Tour. The 26-year-old Galway man finished on 21 under par following a closing round of 5 under par 65 to finish 4 strokes clear of Finland's Tapio Pulkkanen. It was his first victory, I should say, as a professional, and earned him a cheque of just under €50,000. And it moves Nolan up 31 places to 12th on the road to Mallorca, and he's now inside the promotion places, now primed to compete for one of 15 DP World
8: Tour cards. That's brilliant, isn't it?
7: For next year. So
8: he was in the Irish Open in Doonbeg, yeah. And Greg did this superb interview with him. It's so, so good. If you have a chance to find it and listen back, it's really, really good. He's a
9: type 1 diabetic and everything, as is Greg. So it made for a particularly interesting...
7: And Alexander Zverev, and I think Greg mentioned a couple of other athletes, which are very informative. I was learning as I was going along listening to that. But yeah, brilliant for Liam Nolan, tied 31st.

0: think it was, at the Irish Open. So a big win, and hopefully we'll catapult them up to the next stage of the tour. Sticking with golf, Park Harrington is well underway in his third round of the Alfred Dunhill Links Championship in Scotland. Harrington is playing at the Old Course at St Andrews today and is 8 under par overall after 7 holes, 2 under par for the day, 3 birdies and 1 bogey on his card today. Leading the way on 16 under par, South African Casey Jarvis and England's Matthew Jordan. They're 2 clear of Belgium's Thomas Detry. So that is your golf news. And finally, South Korean Tom Kin won a gold medal at the Asian Games, secured exemption from national service in the country's military. So something a bit different. We're going to be going to Serbia shortly and hearing something a bit different as well, that sport and outside issues, I think, are very, very much interlinked and
1: indeed
0: intertwined.
1: A little bit later on, by the way, we will be talking a small bit about Formula One, because it was an interesting day in qualifying in Malaysia for what is the Bahrain Grand Prix. We'll take you through the reasons for that as well. But Max Verstappen, for the first time this season, is going to be on pole for Red Bull. And it's Lewis Hamilton who's alongside him on the front row. So we haven't seen that in a while. It's Isaac Hadjar, the other Red Bull driver, who is third fastest, but he's going to have a grid penalty. So it's actually the championship leader, Kimi Antonelli, who'll start third alongside the other Ferrari of Charles Leclerc. So more on that a little bit later, but let's get on to more madness. So this is ahead of the Ireland men's national team playing Israel tomorrow, as we know, in the Nations League. The home game being played in Serbia in a place called Bakatopola. So the way the press conference works, and it was the same last week when we had the live one, is it's always divided into two parts. So one section is called the live section, so that's what can be available to hear immediately. And the second section is always embargoed, so that's for the benefit of our newspaper colleagues. So you won't get to hear what happens in that until a little bit later. But today, the second section ended up being moved from the press conference room and into a dressing room. And that's because the live section ended in chaos. So we'll let you hear from yourselves before we go live over to Serbia. We will go from the, near enough the start, though, because it did begin with some good insights from Heimir Hallgrímsson.
2: There's going to be no spectators on the pitch, so the environment is good. It's a quiet location. The hotel is at the stadium, so, you know, it's absolutely a perfect location for us at this moment in time. Then obviously a lot of traveling is more traveling for us than most other teams, because we are playing 3 games away from home. So obviously that comes into factor, but it's new for national team coach to need to rotate players in this window. Yeah, and I think we have done that quite well. So yeah, I know it's a lot of things to think about, and a lot of things that are different this camp compared to others.
3: And Israel in particular, having to play them again. I mean, how much of a difficult opponent are they going to be, considering was said after the game, after the 3-0 win the last day?
2: Yeah, I haven't gone in depth what was said, and I'm not going to get involved in that one. Is others that will process that. I want players, and my job is to keep the players focused on football. We did well in that area in the first game, and obviously coming into this one, Israel will have a chance for revenge on the pitch. So we need to be switched on football. What's to come, most of all, is to control our focus level and keep the focus on that one. Don't lose it. There's been a lot of emotions from the people in Ireland about this, and obviously that affects the players as well. We want to do good, but it's always going to be a challenging when the environment is as noisy as it is. So we try to focus on the football side. We've done a lot of things to help in that area. One change that we've done in the last games is before we go onto the pitch, we do a little prayer and a huddle with the players and all the staff, just to cool our heads before we go onto the pitch. And Conor Coventry has taken that part, so he is now called Brother Coventry in the squad. But it's really good when you go into a high intensity and big pressure games like we've been doing, is to start the game with cool heads, and instead of kind of motivating ourselves with shouting at each other and screaming before the game, we try to cool players down. So we have clear focus when we go onto the pitch.
3: I should have asked you, is there any injury concerns or team news updates?
2: No, there's no injuries. Obviously, James Abankwa is suspended, but he wanted to travel with the squad and support the squad. So he is here with us. The only player missing is

0: is Dara O'Shea. He stayed behind in London. His wife is due to have a baby, and he said, I'm going to have the baby and come back. But obviously we have priorities in life, and this is the one that has the highest priority is your family, is a new life coming. And hopefully that will be a good centre-back for Ireland in 16 years, whether for the women's or men's team. But we've just taken that situation an hour by hour, but his intention is to come and be with us in the game. But like I said, we know priorities in life, and this is the biggest one.
1: Emer, we all heard reports of our players being subjected to racist abuse at last weekend's match. And what measures have you taken, manager, and indeed the FAI, to ensure that and to protect any of your players if anything happens again?
0: Yeah, I think it goes both ways, not only us. It is a game with a lot of kind of emotions attached to it. And I haven't read anything, and it's not that something I want to get involved with. It just goes into a process, both in our departments and then UEFA to look at. I think it was something was reported from both teams. I just hope that we can focus on football, and that football will be the winner after this. So I've not gone into details and looking at this. I have enough to think about.
2: For me, I will say that investigation is still ongoing. Okay.
1: Yeah. Of course, the team lost a 2-goal lead the last night for the first time.
0: Again, like Tony said. Yeah.
1: What consideration have you given to try to ensure that it doesn't happen again?
0: First of all, I would like to be in the position of having a 2-0 goal advantage. We shouldn't forget that when you lose a 2-0 goal advantage, you've gained a 2-0 goal advantage. So do you see the glass half empty or half full? And from that game, I was honest, second half, Austria were better than us. Their pressing triggers, their two changes at halftime changed their game, and we struggled coping with it. Their pressing triggers worked. We did silly mistakes in possession, but we played to their advantage and their press. The other game, Tony, I just didn't know what he was talking about. The other game against Czechia was just totally different. They scored from our mistake, and we gave them a penalty, and then a fluke goal after corner. There was no mistakes from us in these games. So when you concede a goal, it's not like it's a fluke. Is either the mistake of the defensive team, brilliant work from the attacking team. But I wish that would be my problem, trying to secure a 2-0 goal advantage, because that means we've scored two more goals than the opponent.
3: How would you reflect on the window if we win tomorrow in 7 points from the first four games?
0: I don't know how I want to answer that question, if it should come from my heart or as a coach or as a person or as a leader. Surviving this camp, coming out of it together as one, would be a massive win for me. That is coming from my heart. I think all the challenges that this team has gone through, all the criticism, I think just surviving as a group after this game, that will be a big win for me and for this group, for the association. It will be a big win if we go through this undamaged. Then if I go to the coach, that is judged on winning or losing games easily by having another 3 points, and 7 points would be more probably than I could have asked for before the camp, knowing what was to come. You never know when you go into an environment like this how players will react, but that has been the most pleasing thing for me, is to see their togetherness and how they stand up for each other. And whatever they have done it with respect to the situation, to each other. And after this, I've said it so many times, after this, I think this bond of brothers will be stronger than ever. And all the obstacles that we will face, or this group will face in the future, will be lesser than it actually is. And it was just funny mentioning Dara O'Shea, a captain, comes to you just before a game and said, my wife is going into labour. And it just didn't seem like a problem. Yes, okay, you fly straight after the game, and it was solved in 5 minutes, and it was just easier. Normally you would have been stressed and kind of anxious, but for us it was just a simple problem. This is a situation we deal

0: of it this way and we move on. So I think when we look back, this camp will be kind of, in hindsight, will be what would you say, English? Yeah, we will look back and say this was the moment that we grew most. We stepped up as persons, as leaders, supported each other, and the main thing, we stuck together. And just the power of togetherness is something that is stronger than individuals.
1: Final question of the live section here, please.
2: What do you say about the people they support? Their ideology is based on murder. Just this week, one of them tried to kill 170.
1: Okay, we're not doing any questions like
2: Israeli
1: this.
2: Israeli passengers.
1: We're doing football
2: including
1: questions.
2: 27 children, innocent children.
1: No, we're only focused on football today.
2: And thousands of others.
1: We respected your question in the last press conference, but we're doing football questions today.
2: But I want
1: today.
2: Him to answer me
1: no, we don't,
2: about this question.
1: We respected that question this time.
2: Okay,
1: we
2: so I will ask about football.
1: If you
2: we see Finazaz play tomorrow, like he played in the last game.
0: Say again?
1: Finazaz.
0: Will he play tomorrow? You will see starting lineup tomorrow. I'm not going to give the starting lineup to the media the day before the game.
3: Your players calls our players monkeys. Doing
1: that's completely untrue. That is completely untrue. That is completely untrue. Okay,
3: I do my job, my friend. I do my job. You can take the microphone from me. You cannot take it. You cannot take it. They are not lying about it. They are not lying about it. No, this is not a lie. That's what they said.
1: Thank you.
3: That's why they said. Don't touch me, man. Don't touch me. Don't touch me. All right? This is a press conference. We're invited to hear. We can ask the questions. No, it's not true.
4: So the voices you heard there, Israeli journalist, Irish journalist, Hamer Halgrimson, and FAI media officer at the top table, Kieran Crowley, with the exchange with the Israeli journalist, to give context to the end of that with the Israeli journalist, saying that the mic was being taken from him by an FAI official that was there. We can cross live for the full details with two men who were at the press conference, football correspondent with RTE, Tony O'Donoghue, and Irish Examiner football correspondent John Fallon. Tony, we heard the end of the conversation there. You were physically there. You might give a bit more detail into how it ended. It ended very abruptly. We were due to get an embargoed section, as Joanne mentioned in the intro there, in the press conference room with Hamer at the top table being asked questions. Of course, that wouldn't have been broadcast live. That would have been set for tomorrow, 6 a.m. or whatever the set embargo was. But that was moved then into an adjoining room. Judging by pictures, it looks like a dressing room in the stadium. So what more happened, or what more can you tell us, Tony?
5: Well, as you heard there, it was a very acrimonious, controversial end to a press conference. But, you know, I don't really want to give it too much airtime and too much credence, really. I mean, the same two Israeli journalists were very prominent last weekend in Debrecen in Hungary. And similar sort of questions of ideology came up. And it takes away attention completely from the game. And it stokes rivalry and tension between the teams. There's no question about that. The female journalist there, she said to me last week, as soon as I entered the press room, that her boyfriend had been killed on October 7th. So, of course, I expressed my sincere condolences for such a horrible thing. And I wonder, is she taking some of her emotion into her job? Because she seems to be very emotional, seems to be very determined to bring up the political side of this. She would seem to suggest that Irish support for Palestine means that we somehow seem to support Hamas. She brought that up last time when asking about why we would play Qatar, who are funding Hamas as far as she's concerned. And then the ideology, bringing up the hijack attempt this week of an Israeli-bound aircraft. Again, it had nothing to do with football, and to expect Hamer Halgrimson, or if a player had been there, you can nearly understand

0: Understand now why players have decided not to do any media, because if you're going to be dealing with this sort of situation. And then the male Israeli journalist who came up on my feed last week for some reason with captions. So he was doing his piece to camera and it came up on my social media feed and the captions were there. And on the captions, it said that we don't like the Irish and the Irish journalists don't like us either. And I challenged him on that, actually. And he... he then played, he had a copy of his own piece without captions and he played it back and he said the captions were wrong and he said he hadn't said those things. So these two journalists have appeared at Irish press conferences 2 weeks in a row, have disrupted the press conferences and now they're making headline news and they shouldn't be because there's a very difficult fixture. In the weirdest of circumstances, I'm here watching the lawnmowers trim the field at the Bacha Tapola Stadium, a nice 4,500 compact cedar stadium with a hotel attached where the Irish team are actually staying. And that this home game for us had to be moved here because of all of the issues around the Stop the Game campaign. And when the FAI decided that due to operational reasons and to securely deliver this fixture, they had to move a home fixture to this way out of the way place in northern Serbia, but an hour and a half from Belgrade. And these two Israeli journalists are bringing the headlines. I think that's a bit sad.
1: Well, to be fair, the acrimony was there already, was it not? We saw that with last week with what happened, as you mentioned. And I know you don't want to give it credence, but I mean, John Fallon, this is another example of we thought that maybe that the worst of it was over in terms of the chaos. And obviously, it's not the same as what happened last week. But it is an example that there is no getting away from it. What was your take from what it was like within that room? Oh, no. There we go. John, are you there?
2: I can hear you. Yeah, can you hear me?
1: Yeah, we can hear you fine. Yeah. Did you hear the question?
2: I did indeed. Yeah. No, it's another Saturday and it's another saga. And I get Tony's point about giving this airtime and space. And maybe these two journalists got what they wanted in terms of coverage because it did completely dominate, which was, you know, quite an interesting press conference from Emerald
1: Grimson.
2: It really
1: was.
2: He sums up a lot of what this camp has been about. Like he started off by saying, I don't really want to get into these incidents, but at the same time, you know, he said, well, this camp is all about survival and us coming out of this as a united force. And we know, for example, that, and it's sort of been confirmed, that Finazaz is considering his international future.
1: What do you mean it's being confirmed?
2: Yeah. Oh, no, the question was asked. I actually asked at the Hamer Hall Grimson in his pre-match press conference on for the Austria game. And he said, yeah, he's having ongoing discussions with Finn about what his future is. So that hasn't been ruled out. Now, it would seem very unusual for a player of 26, particularly with the high prospects of featuring at the Euros, walking away from international football. But it seems that he's taken this very personally. It's had a very high toll on him mentally. So I suppose we'll see tomorrow whether he's in the lineup or not. And then following that, when there is a break until next month's two-game window, what the intentions of Finazaz are. So that's just one subplot of many, multi-layered that this is. And we just got more acrimony and fractures today with very provocative questionings from these two particular Israeli journalists. And I suppose the difference compared to last week when we had questions on Ireland playing Germany, you know, to Heimer Hall Grimson, you know, nearly 90 years ago, was that the FAI put a cap on this quite early. They intervened, they knocked it on the head, and they had to really call the press conference or that section of the press conference off early because it was just ascending into chaos. So, yeah, it's as much as this is a very serene environment that Tony has outlined there, where, like, we're going to have no fans in the stadium, it's still highly charged around it. And I think Cameron Hall Grimson is doing his best to try and alleviate that. I know the clinical psychologist that they brought in, Jerry Perry, is here. I know the new head of safeguarding has travelled also with the party. So they're doing their best to try and take the emotion out of this framework. But it's very difficult, particularly when you have flashpoints, let's call it that, like we've just had. And there's also the Israeli press conference to come. So there could

0: even be more sound bites and inflammatory language from that. So yeah, it's early yet.
1: And you are right. Some of what Hamir Helgrimson said there, and I picked out the same thing about when he talked about surviving, is so interesting. And we do have a football panel to chat about that within Paul Curry and Pat Fenn a little bit later. We also have Hannah Tyrrell's going to be here with Conan Byrne and Kieran Cunningham when we're chatting about everything going on at the moment. But if we just get back to the scenes towards the end, because Shane, it was interesting in a video doing the rounds, which showed the FAI official, as you mentioned, taking the microphone away from the Israeli journalist.
2: Yeah, and we saw that, Tony, just on the feed, and there's a couple of videos, I think, from an Israeli broadcaster as well, that was this phone video was angled at the journalist himself asking the questions before the microphone was taken away, and we heard the back and forth. Did it end there? And I assume that the embargoed press conference in the dressing room was just for Irish journalists. Did the Israeli journalists enter that? And was there anything after the kind of feed and the audio we heard there after that, Tony?
3: It didn't end there, no, because the scene moved outside the press conference room. That particular Israeli journalist continued to say that he was a rights holder, so he must be working with Israeli television, and that he was entitled to ask questions. And then there was this quite disturbing scene where it's like, don't touch me, don't lay a finger on me. It was very, very fraught and very, very tense. And there was a moment where we were trying to speak to and hear Hamir Helgrimson again outside the room, and this particular male journalist continued to insist that he had a right to ask questions. And then he started making phone calls as if he was, I'm not even sure, I don't want to say who he was calling, but he was making phone calls and continuing to insist that he had the right to be here. And so then eventually the Irish journalists were asked to move further down the corridor. We're now further down into the bowels of the stadium, and then we go into a dressing room area, which was really a kind of an office for the staff who've travelled over here. And that's where that embargoed press conference, if you like, took place with Hamir Helgrimson. Surreal scenes.
1: I just want to get a clarification on something you said there, because you're referring to when the journalist said, don't touch me, and you referred to disturbing scenes. Am I correct in saying that the FAI official was just taking the microphone from him, though?
3: Oh, this is afterwards. The FAI official was just taking the microphone. There was no issue there. This is, as I say, was after we then went out of the press conference room and in a kind of a foyer area. And as I say, the Israeli journalist continued to say that he was a rights holder and entitled to ask questions.
2: Was there a UEFA delegate in the room? There were reports that there wasn't. Would it be norm that there would be a UEFA delegate in match day minus one of the press conferences?
3: A UEFA delegate should be in the stadium at all times for all match day activities. So I'm sure the UEFA delegate, well, in fact, I saw the UEFA delegate, so he would have been in the stadium, certainly. I don't know if he was in the room during the exchange, and I'm not sure what he could have done differently, because the media are entitled to ask questions, but the questions they ask, as loaded as these were, I think it was really unfair. The allegation made of an Irish player making a racist comment or a monkey chant, in fact, that was strenuously denied. It was completely untrue. Kieran Crowley, the FAI media officer, immediately said, and then he added, you've just broadcast a lie. I mean, he was getting a little bit fired up by that, because, you know, the Irish players will insist that that's not the case. In fact, the opposite may well have been the case, and there's an ongoing investigation into that, and so we'll have to see where that leads. And I think everyone is, as John was saying, everyone wondering about tomorrow's fixture here, and the tension has absolutely heightened, and there will be everyone listening out to see how players treat each other. There won't be a crowd in the stadium, but any sort of abusive messages going from one player to another, you will probably be able to hear absolutely everything. By the way, it is, as I say, a tiny, compact, lovely little stadium, so we'll probably hear every shout and every instruction. And hopefully no insults. But it's extraordinary to think, amidst all of this, Hamer is looking, I think, at what this, like looking at positives that this can actually bring, like it has been extraordinary. There's no UEFA pro license manual.

0: for coaches that will teach you how to deal with the geopolitical situation, the travel, three games of the four, the first time a four-game window, that how the team and the staff were expected to deal with all that. And yet they have been dealing with it. And I think Hamer feels, you know, it's like a bond of brothers, I think is the phrase he used. Daryl O'Shea, whose wife is about to have a baby, is in London with her, but is intending to come back, which I think is incredible. And he's hoping somehow to get out to Serbia. And then from Belgrade Airport, it's another hour and a half north to here. So I wish Dara and his wife all the best, and hopefully the arrival of the new baby. And Dara, take a break. You've done really well as captain.
1: I don't know.
0: Hopefully you can watch Ireland beat Israel tomorrow.
1: Oh, we wouldn't mind seeing him on the pitch. He's been so important for Ireland the last few games. John Fallon, most people have been critical of the FAI for various reasons throughout what's happened the last couple of weeks and how they dealt with last week's press conference as well. Both you and Tony have already mentioned how quickly today Kieran Crowley jumped in to try to stop these questions. Unlike last week when Hamer Hallgrimsson did have to face that question about Ireland in the 1930s and Nazi Germany. So it looked
0: and
1: from
0: also
1: here,
0: about Hamas and Qatar, because Hamer had previously coached in Qatar, so that was brought up as well last week.
1: So clearly lessons have been learned there as well, and they it looked like they were eager to show that.
2: Yeah, I think so. Like, the FAI have certainly shipped a lot of flack in the last few weeks, and you know, even the Oireachtas here, and I attended during the week, Alan Kelly referred to them as farcical over, you know, a number of items that they stonewalled them on. But in this incident, it seems very much they were prepared this time. As you say, you know, it's definitely a lesson learned from last week where things got out of hand fairly quickly. Now, these journalists were intent on finishing their questions, as we heard, once the microphone in their hand. They were just going to keep talking as much as the FAI tried to shut them down. They just made sure, and it was notable, actually, I noticed this last week, and you probably mentioned it there, Shane, in terms of video, you're just seeing these two journalists have their own cameraman with them, and he videos everything. And it's no coincidence, I think, that footage emerged very quickly on social media. So maybe they've got what they want, as I said at the outset. Maybe they've achieved their goal by bringing this into the public domain and, you know, getting those points out there. But all the FAI can do is challenge them. And they did so. And to get the firm rebuttal that we got from the top table and that line that Tony mentioned, they're broadcasting a lie. I think that was important, you know, that they had to be that forceful about it, because
1: this was the FAI said that, John, yeah?
2: The FAI said this in terms of the allegation about the, you know, he used that phrase, monkey chance, against an Israeli player. They'd already denied it during the weekend. They reaffirmed that today. And there's no evidence to say that that was the case last Sunday, whereas being in the stadium ourselves, we could hear certainly suspicions of those type of chants coming from the Israeli small section towards two Irish players. So, you know, this is no, definitely no slight on the FAI today. They did what they could. These two journalists were entitled to be in there. I don't think they were entitled to ask the type of questions that they did, but they were dealt with speedily and forcibly.
3: And interestingly, one of the first Twitter accounts that posted a video of that has since been removed from Twitter, now called X, of course. I keep referring to it
1: as Twitter. That's unusual. They actually
3: which was
1: took a...
3: completely, the Twitter account, I think, off the top of my head, it was an at Leeds United or something fan account, or that was the handle. I'm not sure there was any relevance to that football club whatsoever. That was the Twitter handle that it was, and that's since been completely removed by Twitter, that the account does not exist anymore. The video you referenced, John, and there's a couple doing the rounds on social media, it is Sport5, which, according to their Twitter handle, the official Twitter of Israel's sports channel, and that is the video from the photographer, the videographer that you mentioned, that was pointed at the journalist asking the final question before the microphone was taken off him. Tony, have those journalists been provocative or antagonistic to other members of the media, other members of the Irish media in any way?
0: I'm not sure. You'll have to ask them that. I don't know. I really can't say on that one. But as I say, they were doing it last week. They're doing it this week. It seems to me like it's premeditated. It's certainly not helpful. And maybe we should all ask Conor Coventry to join us in a prayer, because that was one of the most

interesting parts of the press conference that they've decided that they're all going to say a prayer looking for cool heads. That's the staff and the players. And Conor Coventry seemed to be the one taking the lead on this. And so he's now known within the

0: they were.
1: Well, a rights holder. He was claiming he's a rights holder. Yeah.
0: Yeah. Well, presumably he was, because you have to have precise accreditation to get into these. So,
1: but why are we talking about him again?
0: That's a very. Do you know what? It comes back to what you said. Listening to the two of you, it sounds like you almost feel like this was a whole big setup, so that we would be doing exactly what we're doing right now.
2: Yeah, I'd agree with that. Yeah.
3: It's been done in a stadium, and I do want to pick your brain because, admittedly, I'm a bit of a stadium nerd here. So, 4,500-seater stadium, 15 million euro build as well. I'm sure League of Ireland clubs.
1: Oh, let me tell you a little bit about it, Shane.
3: Do, Tony, because I'm enjoying. Yeah. We're talking about Brother Coventry here giving a sermon. He could probably do it from the balcony looking onto the pitch.
1: Yeah, see, and I'm looking out now a window here, and to my right, and I wonder where the cameras will be. Will it be camera right for people to see? There's like a four-story behind the goal hotel, and the players are out on the third floor, and it's a terrace, and they're out drinking coffee, enjoying the sunshine. I can see them from here. And I mean, gosh, wouldn't it be great if Tallaght Stadium, for example, had that as well? I mean, it's compact, but it's by all accounts a 45 room hotel. It's got a gym, it's got a wellness center, it's got a museum. And, you know, maybe this particular weekend will go down in the history of the hotel and the history of Batchka Topola, because it's an extraordinary venue and an extraordinary environment for an incredible story politically and in football terms that's been playing out here. But yeah, the players are on the terrace. They're staying in the hotel. There's not enough. Those 45 rooms aren't enough for everyone.
0: I was going to ask that they're not letting the likes of you in, no?
1: Not at all. You must be joking. But there's some of FAI staff members have had to do with what you might think of as best as student accommodation in this tiny little place further up the road. And let me tell you, they're not too happy about it.
0: Well, you mentioned during the sunshine. John Fallon, what's it like over there?
2: It's idyllic. It's absolutely beautiful. Yeah. And having this self-contained setup where the players only have to walk from their rooms out to the pitch.
0: It's amazing.
2: It is. Now, there was a bit of like, even the playoff in Prague in March, there was a hotel, which actually a couple of Irish fans booked. They were able to book that. So they had rooms overlooking the pitch, very clever of them. But on this occasion, this is only a newly built hotel. So it was entirely booked out by the FEI. So yeah, it's just the way they do things here. They, you know, obviously, you know, the previous Prime Minister here had a major love for football, and he invested millions upon millions. And when I say the Prime Minister, that's the Prime Minister of Hungary. So even though we're in, it was funded by the Hungarian government. They're the ones who put it in, because we're right on the border here. So yeah, it is something that League of Ireland clubs could then use as a template in terms of having a small compact stadium.
1: I believe this is going to be a host for the UEFA Under 21 Championships next year.
2: Yeah, I heard that too. Yeah, and a couple of years ago, Ireland were actually at the Under 17 Euros in Hungary, and I remember speaking to some coaches that came back and how impressed that they really mastered the art of having these small to medium stadiums just dotted all around the country. So we're talking about lessons learned in the team, but there's also ones that maybe officials and government ministers can take from this trip as well.
0: Just before the two of you go, from having been with the press conference, and we will, as I said, we'll get into detail with our football guests and our different guests throughout the afternoon on that. But given that you were there, it's been, as they keep stressing, it has been this really taxing couple of weeks. And we've seen the differences even on the pitch and how they've performed. What was your sense coming away from today and hearing Hamer Hallgrimsson?
1: How calm he's been. Do you know, if I did need a dentist anytime soon, I wouldn't mind. he has brought an air of calm to proceedings when
0: perfect,
1: it's been
0: Tony.
1: When it's been all chaos, and it's been beyond any ken of any football tournament and any footballer normal existence or normal life. He did say what would be a massive win for him would be surviving this camp, coming out as one. I mean, you know, we're normally talking about 3 points and about how important that would be. If we do finish with 7 points, the chances are a top two finish for us will definitely get us a second seed for the draw for the European Championship. So there's a lot to play for in football terms, but all he

0: he sees right now is if we get to the end of this window and close this window and all that's gone on, it'll bond the players. It'll maybe help them in the future because they've shared something together which no Irish football team has ever had to do before. And they hopefully will be the better for it.
1: Just before we get John's thoughts, Tony, you've reminded me to ask you about the press conference. Your name came up a couple of times in relation to the first question you asked Hamir after the draw with Austria the other night when you mentioned giving up a two-goal lead again. He just simply didn't know what you were talking about.
0: He said to me afterwards, yeah, he had to have a think. He forgot about the Czechia game. And, you know, like, I suppose with Ireland being 2-0 up and in complete control, I think when the substitutions were made, we gave up control of the game. And it was just such a shame because that it's happened in such an important game previously. I don't think the game the other night was as important as the game in Czechia. But that it's happened again is something to be concerned about. But, yeah, he did acknowledge.
1: Yeah, it was funny.
0: It did get to him, and he did understand. And you know, he's been fair about that as well. Like, you know, I think managers, I've had a checkered history with some managers. I'm trying to ask the questions that people need answering, and I think he appreciates that. I think he's a good person to deal with in that point of view. But you know, when results go with you or against you, I think the questions have to be asked.
2: John, just before we end our conversation, first just about to clarify before I feel the wrath of the League of Ireland Twitterati, 4,500, we should be thinking more bigger stadiums, League of Ireland, and not comparing it to the one in Bacha Topala. But finally, I know the match is behind closed doors, fully unlike the match in Debrecen. We had the Debrecen 11, which has been well documented, the Irish fans there. Have there been any fans either from Ireland or Israel around the town or around the stadium that you've seen or noticed?
3: Is a short answer, and I know of a couple who intend to travel, but looking at the setup here, bear in mind that this is an event that the FEI have control of. It's their game, even though it's a neutral territory. They're the ones in charge of the logistics, and there's going to be a cordon around the outskirts of this venue tomorrow. So definitely no Israeli fans. The Irish fans, as you know, that got into the Brecon Stadium had no colours on them. But this is simply a game that is in its fullest form behind closed doors. So no is the answer. Now, there's always a term of one or two, but I think once the FEI moved it to a neutral venue, to stand over that, they had to say that was behind closed doors for their own reasons, for, you know, security and logistical challenges. So no is a short answer to that. But, you know, going back to Joanne's question about the press conference today, I think the team are in a very good place here. Like, results wise, they've had a mixed bag. They've had one win, one draw, one loss. So it's really a vital game tomorrow that they see out this window. If you get a second win, it brings them to 7 points, and it gives them a great chance of getting that second place in the second season in the draw in Belfast on the 6th of December. So fairly fully fit squad to choose from, apart from, you know, the suspended James Abanka, whereas the Israeli are struggling with a few injuries. Their goalkeeper's gone home, just a second player. So if we were to look at it through a football lens, and that's really impossible to do given all the emotion around this, I think Ireland are favourites tomorrow.
1: Well, you'd imagine so after what happened last week. But as you said, who would dare make any predictions at the moment with what's going on? Yeah. John Fallon, Tony O'Donoghue, I know you have very long days these days, so thank you very much for coming on with us this afternoon.
2: Hopefully Paul Curry and Pat Fennin make a couple of predictions later on in our football conversation. It's halftime at Virgin Media Park in Cork, Ireland against Japan. Let's get the latest with Patrick Mulcahy.
4: Yeah, good afternoon, Shane, or konnichiwa to our Japanese friends. And Ireland have taken control after conceding the first try of the game. Ireland have now got into the halftime break leading 22-7. Japan got off to the more livelier start in a try after 5 minutes from Sunuko Koroi after a pick and go around the corner and finishing off just to the left-hand side of the uprights, and was quickly converted by their fullback Makao Nishi, put them into a 7-0 lead. Ireland did have a try chalked off after referee had interfered in the run of play. Ireland had got in under the corner, or into the corner, I should say, through Emily Lane, but the referee had to interfere with a Japanese defender. But it didn't take long before Ireland did it eventually get on the scoreboard after five or six phases hammering on the Japanese line. Eilish Cal finished under the post, and Dan O'Brien converted to level up 7-7 after 12 minutes. A quick box kick around the corner, and again, Bevan Parsons with a beautiful offload from Adam McGann, just short of the line.

0: She was taken down. There was a Japanese player sent to the bin, and from the resulting play from the line out, a rolling maul, and Brittany Hogan getting another try in this international window, and the conversion missed, made it 12 points to 7 after 24 minutes. Dan O'Brien with a quick 50-22 in the 28th minute, sent the Irish team forward into the 10 metre line, and from that resulting maul, Niamh Jones converted her fourth try of her international career, making it 17 points to 7 on the 34th minute. And then just before the half-time whistle, Niamh Gallagher with a brilliant line break down this left-hand side after a penalty given on the right-hand corner. Alan McGann went around the corner from the quick pickup and just finished 2 yards in this near corner flag, and that made it 22 points to 7. Dan O'Brien with one conversion out of the four, and Ireland have been in control in that last 30 minutes or so, and they lead here at half-time in this international test match. Ireland leading Japan 22 points to 7.
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7: So as we heard before the break, Ireland leading Japan in Cork in their WXV Global Series match. Ireland looking for back-to-back wins against Japan. Hannah Tyrrell, you've been keeping an eye on that first half. What stood out to you from that Irish performance?
8: Really slow start from Ireland. Gave away a couple of penalties and were really ill-disciplined. And Japan obviously got the first try of the game as a result of that. But actually since then, Ireland have been pretty consistent in how they played, and only for some resolute Japan defence. Probably should have been in for a couple of more tries, but I've actually been really impressed by Anna McGann at 13. Most of her caps, I think, for Ireland, particularly in the last 18 months or so, have come on the wing, which is obviously getting a chance at 13 with a couple of rotations the last few weeks. And yeah, her footwork and her passing and stuff like that, she got a brilliant try at the end of the first half. It's been really good, but I'm loving that, you know, we've obviously 3 new caps to come off the bench, hopefully, and a couple of people getting their first starts, and, you know, Eilish Cahill in the front row, which I think is an area we probably lack a lot of depth, has been getting another start. So it's been great to see that rotation, and yet still having a good lead at halftime. Looking at the last couple of games, obviously Ireland have given up some of these heavy leads.
7: Yeah, it's a very important third quarter now. They got away with it last week in terms of, okay, they got the win, but the match in Tala as well, being defeated to USA, that this is important mentally as well.
8: Yeah, massively. And like, that was incredibly frustrating, I suppose, for someone watching, knowing that we were the better team, but we just let them back into it. So yeah, this will be a huge kind of first 20 minutes or so coming into it, see how we go. Substitutions would be a big thing as well. Obviously, we do have those 3 new caps, as I said, that will probably come off the bench, and you want your substitute

0: shooting to have a big impact, and so hopefully they can do that. But we don't want to lose this and kind of get into a mentality of we're a first half team and then can't really pull it out of the bag and perform in the second half.
1: Is it a difficult balance as well, because there's been so much focus on trying to create this squad depth? And yes, we see Niamh Gallagher, Jane Clawsley first starts, three new caps potentially from the bench, and as you mentioned as well, that you want to create new relationships, blood new players in. There's been talk as well about more expansive, free-flowing rugby. We see Bevan Parsons becoming a record try scorer. You mentioned Anna McGann. Like, are these backs thriving off that freedom that's being afforded to them by Scott Beaman and the coaching team?
0: Yeah, and I think, look, it's what we need. We do need to spread out the depth, get more caps and stuff like that. And it's a really fine balance. You want good performances. You want people playing alongside each other to kind of gain that trust and build those relationships and learn to play with each other. But you want to build a little bit of depth. But I've liked what I've seen, even in all three games, in terms of how we're playing. I personally would have liked to see someone else come in and get some minutes at 10.
1: Katrina Finn?
0: Yeah, I've been really impressed with her.
1: There's been so many people on that. Like, is there something going on there? Because there's so many people within women's rugby, within club rugby. I've heard Katrina Finn's name be mentioned so much. Now, credit to Dan O'Brien, she's done absolutely amazingly at 10. But a kicker and an out half, in particular, you want to create that bit of depth there. Is there something happening that she's been overlooked?
0: Yeah, I don't really know, to be honest. So she's done really, really well with Munster. She's still incredibly young, Katrina Finn. Obviously, as is Dana, even though she feels like she's been around a while. But for me, this is Scott backing Dana and going, we are just going to give you as much game time as possible. I suppose you don't want to end up in a position maybe like the Irish men's team, where you have a number of different tens and you're kind of backing a different ten nearly each week and they're not getting a run of play, and so therefore you're not getting good performances from any of them consistently.
1: But you can still have your first choice and still create that backup.
0: Yeah, no, absolutely. And I think we need to, because we can't throw all our eggs in one basket for Dana and then, God forbid, something happened to Dana and we have to play a 10 that hasn't got any experience whatsoever. I'm just surprised, particularly in this game where they have rotated, that she hasn't been given a chance. But they're clearly backing Dana. I think she needs that confidence and stuff like that. She came on the scene, did really well, but probably hasn't been as consistent for me personally as I would have liked her, and kind of hasn't developed her game as much as I would have liked. I really like to see her being an attacking threat. We know her kicking is so good, but I think in order for your kicking to improve, you have to be an attacking threat to really get defences kind of guessing. But I've liked the changes so far. As I said, hopefully in the second half we come out firing and kind of get that first try and settle ourselves a little bit and don't let Japan back into it. The expansive play, I've liked it. I've liked how they've gotten Bevan involved. Anna McGann, as I said, her footwork and stuff has been really good. Look, I love Aoife Dalton. I think she's a brilliant player. And you think about some of the players that are not involved this week who are able to change a game, the likes of Eve Higgins, Stacey Flood, stuff like that in that back line. We really are building depth there, which is great. And Niamh Gallagher only has a couple of caps to her name as well, and she's a huge big boot on her as well. So there are different options to how we want to play, but I think Scott has got it right so far. It's just in being able to put in an 80-minute performance as opposed to probably bits and bobs that we've seen so far.
1: Yeah, this is the third match of a five match in this autumn period. So 22-7 at half time. We'll have live updates from Cork with the second half due to kick off very shortly. Hannah Terrell's going to stick around for more rugby chat a little bit later.
2: More rugby chat and lots of other chat as well, Hannah. Be prepared, because we're going to be alongside Conan Byrne and Kieran Cunningham to talk about so much more, and there is a lot to talk about. Before we do that, we're going to chat about what's been happening in motorsport with Peter Collins. Hiya, Peter.
3: How you doing, Joanne?
2: Good, thank you. Now, I know you very much want to talk about motocross in a minute as well, but we'll just update on what's happening in Formula One. We've done a couple of really in-depth chats in this last couple of weeks, so we'll stick mostly to what's happening in Malaysia. I say in Malaysia, but it's the Bahrain Grand Prix, so maybe before we talk about what happened in qualifying today, you might just explain to people why the Bahrain Grand Prix is taking place in Malaysia.
3: Well, there was always a question mark because of the troubles in that part of the world, that the Bahrain Grand Prix would be one of the ones that wouldn't go ahead. And that was duly the case. But the decision was made quite late, Joanne, and Malaysia had very little time really to prepare for hosting the Bahrain Grand Prix. But they got everything in order, and all the reports coming back from the track is that they've done a superb job. The only thing, I suppose, from the drivers and the team's point of view is, because there hasn't been regular Formula One racing on the Sepang circuit, the track itself hasn't changed. Normally these surfaces are relayed on a very, very regular basis. So what's happening this weekend is the cars are finding that the track is extremely abrasive, and that is having a significant effect on what has happened so far.
2: Oh, okay. So that's really interesting, because I had largely heard, and it was probably before qualifying took place,

0: He said there was lots of positivity being spoken about it, although even in free practice the last couple of days, there was a lot of talk about the heat and the effect it was having. So we have, if we look at the way the grid is, it's a bit of a throwback because Max Verstappen, Red Bull, kind of struggling at times this year, but Max Verstappen, pole position for the first time this season with Lewis Hamilton in second. Now, starting from third, even though he's fourth fastest today, is going to be the championship leader, Kimi Antonelli. So he's also in a good, strong place. But Verstappen being on pole position, tell us about the significance of that. And is it significant from a Red Bull point of view and that they're finally getting their car just right?
1: Well, Joanne, Red Bull have slowly been coming with fairly improved performances of late. But that's not necessarily why Verstappen has taken pole position today in Malaysia. Yes, the car is quick and it's getting faster. But most importantly, the Red Bull's tyre degradation is not as bad as the other teams. Combine that with the fact that Verstappen is one of only three drivers who have won at the Sepang circuit in the past. And also, that he's one of only 10 of the drivers on the current grid to have raced there before. And it gives them the edge that seems to be required there. So barring something unforeseen happening, I think he's going to win tomorrow, Joanne. I think he's almost nailed on for the victory, considering how well the car is going and considering that tyre degradation. Lewis Hamilton, well, I've never seen him so elated with a second place
0: yes.
1: on the grid.
0: It was amazing,
1: It really was. And it was an extremely good lap. But I feel that Ferrari is there because Mercedes and McLaren are struggling at Sepang, and they're struggling for the reasons I pointed out.
0: So if we can go back to the tyre degradation, because this was actually really interesting today, because obviously there are so many rules in place and they're very strict with them in Formula One. And Max Verstappen, and it's funny, if you hear other drivers talk about Max Verstappen, so many of them refer to him as the greatest driver Formula One has ever seen, despite the fact that you have a 7-time world champion still driving there. That I always find that really interesting. But so the commentators are talking about how Max Verstappen took a hit on getting a bit of a slap in the wrist by slowing down so much to try to cool his tyres down. So he knew he'd get a warning, but the warning, unless he did it again, wouldn't actually affect him on the grid. So he was willing to say, work away and my car would be in a good place.
1: Yeah, and funnily enough, Joanne, he wasn't the only driver to do that, because Fernando Alonso, who's well back on the grid, he did likewise to try and maximise the performance of his car. So what you saw there was basically driver experience risking what would be a minor penalty, wouldn't impinge on their qualifying performance or indeed their race position, and using the soft tyres to their maximum, because really they're only good for one flying lap, and Verstappen maximised that. But I still think, Joanne, because of the way the Red Bull car is set up, it's making the best use of its tyres, and the heavy degradation that the others are suffering, because the surface is extremely abrasive compared to most of the tracks they go to. I think that's where Red Bull are really capitalising. But it's interesting to note what's happening with Mercedes, because they came into the weekend with a lot of upgrades. Now, we're very used to teams constantly introducing upgrades to the cars throughout the season, but when major upgrades come, there's always the risk that they can unsettle what was already a race-winning car, and that's what appears to have happened with the Mercedes. They've completely revised the floor. Aerodynamically, it's as important, if not more important, than any other single element on the car. The side pods have been changed, the engine cover has been changed, the rear suspension fairings have been changed, and so have the brake winglets. So you're talking about significant changes to the aerodynamics of the car. And what has happened is, in their search for additional downforce, they seem to have introduced a little bit more drag to the car. And if you introduce drag to the car, it slows it down on the faster sections of the circuit. And Sepang has quite a number of very fast sections. So this is where Mercedes are struggling this weekend.
0: And yet, Kimi Antonelli, who has this lead over his teammate George Russell, is going to start from third in the grid tomorrow.
1: Yeah, well, the thing is, Joanne, he's still probably the form driver on the grid at the moment. He can seem to. And again, he was another driver who really maximised the performance in qualifying. And also, you got to remember, Mercedes is still an extremely good car. You know, it is right up there, but they seem to have slowed the performance slightly with the new introductions aerodynamically on the car. But it's no surprise that he's up there. And I think he's going to threaten Lewis Hamilton for that second place, because I think over the race distance, Antonelli, despite his very young years, is extremely mature. His racecraft now is proven without doubt. So he's going to prove a real threat to Lewis Hamilton in second place. But I still don't think he'll threaten Max Verstappen for first.
0: It's going to be a really interesting one. First thing in the morning tomorrow, lads. So it's Verstappen 1, Hamilton 2. Then it's alongside Kimi Antonelli is the other Ferrari of Charles Leclerc. He's in fourth. Then the two McLarens, fifth and sixth, Lando Norris, and then Oscar Piastri and

0: crucially, George Russell, the other Mercedes driver, as you said, who's in second place behind Antonelli, is in seventh. So Antonelli in third, and Russell, the most likely to challenge him for the World Championship, is down in seventh. Let's talk about MotoGP then. So just take us through. There are two riders who are going for this.
1: Yeah, two main contenders for the MotoGP World Championship this season, Joanne. Jorge Martin is the current World Championship leader, ahead of Marc Marquez, who has won the championship on 7 previous occasions. But just to give you a little bit of background to Jorge Martin, because he won the world title back in 2024, but he had a disastrous start to testing in 2025 when he crashed heavily in Malaysia. And I'm going to go through a list of injuries here.
0: Work away.
1: It's just to put things in context. In that crash, he broke his right hand and he broke his left foot. He had surgery and he returned to training just a few weeks later. Then he had another accident in training and damaged his left hand. Now, when he returned to the Qatar Grand Prix, and that was only in April. Unfortunately, he crashed again and he was hit by another rider. And this was a particularly dangerous accident. And he suffered 11 broken ribs, damage to his thorax, and he was hospitalized for quite a long time. And he was in a very, very bad situation. But he came back in June, believe it or not, while still recovering, and he raced through to October. And he still really hadn't fully recovered. He then suffered a broken collarbone in the Japanese Grand Prix. And needless to say, Joanne, the combination of all these injuries are not good for the body, one way or the other, whether you're a sportsman or not. But, you know, this guy, first of all, he's one of the most flamboyant racers on the track. I mean, in recent times, we've seen riders, and you'll have seen pictures, you may have watched it on TV, where riders go through corners with their knee down, and they have knee sliders down, and it gives them balance, and it helps them go through the corner a little bit quicker. In more recent times, riders have been getting their elbow down as well. But not alone does Jorge Martin get his knee down and his elbow down. He gets down through these corners with his shoulder on the ground.
0: Oh, my God.
1: It's beyond belief. But the bravery that these guys have shown over the years is extraordinary. So the mere fact that he is back, he's now leading the world championship, and second to him is Marc Marquez, who is regarded among the greatest of all time alongside the likes of Giacomo Agostini and Valentino Rossi. But this guy with 7 MotoGP world championships. I mean, his sort of comeback is almost as dramatic, because he had a very big accident way back in 2020, and it ruled him out for the bones of 2 years. He had numerous operations on his right arm. Eventually, he had to be broken and reset. He has metal all over his body. but he came back last year with Ducati, and he won the world championship last year. So it's extraordinary to think these two riders have been through very similar experiences. They bounce back every single time. They show extraordinary courage. And to see the two of them up there battling for this year's world title is making it a great world championship. And sometimes, Joanne, like me, we cover a lot of football, and sometimes we're covering matches that involve Premier League teams. And sometimes it makes me smile, to say the least, when you see some Premier League players in particular go down and they start banging the ground in agony because somebody has stepped on their big toe. You know, it sort of puts things in context, you know, when you talk about injuries and comebacks. And these guys are real guys. They have an awful lot of bottle, an awful lot of bravery. They're racing at times at speeds of up to 340 kilometers per hour. They're going through some corners at around 160 miles per hour, and they do it time and time again. And coming off the bike, unfortunately, it's par for the course on many occasions, but they bounce back, they get back on their bikes, and they race hard.
0: Some would call it bravery, others might call it insanity. But Peter Collins, you have wrapped it all up so, so well. Thank you very much.
2: Great stuff. Well, let's go crossing to racing. It was funny, actually, that Peter mentioned all this bravery, and then we're going to racing now. And I remember many conversations
0: speaking
2: with Ruby Walsh and the broken bones that he's suffered throughout his career. Owen Ward, there was success for Colin Keane at Newmarket, a notable race a bit earlier. We'll get the details of that, but we are edging closer to the PwC Denali Chase at Goran Park, Owen Ward.
3: Yeah, this is one of the first big races of the winter jump, you could say, Shane, but we're really basking in sunshine here. It's very untraditional weather for where we're kickstarting the winter jumping campaign. The PwC Denali Chase getting underway in the next couple of minutes. Fleur in the Park is the big star attraction in this. Been a bit of a frustrating start to the day for his connections, though. Keane Quirk and Andy Slattery, they look set to land the opening listed hurdle here earlier in the card with Ebony King. That one was in front when it came down at the last, handed victory to El Kairos. The first of our graded races here took place just as we were coming to air. It was the Grade 3 Boyle

0: Sports Novices Hurdle. Which is familiar was the one to beat after two very faultless efforts over hurdles during the summer. And as we join the race with three to be jumped, it's Mino Demott who continues to lead under double-seeking Jack Kennedy.
1: Down into the dip, they now have a furlong and a half to go, and Blue Bolt looms to the outside and now takes the lead. They meet the rising ground. Blue Bolt goes on now by two lengths. Evolutionist is staying on down the centre of the court, chasing home Blue Bolt. Blue Bolt though has a lead of three lengths, racing up towards the line. Blue Bolt simply perfect this year, 6 out of 6. Blue Bolt wins again.
0: Bolt remaining unbeaten over at Newmarket in the Sun Chariot Stakes. As Mark Johnson mentioned there, unbeaten for 2026. Aidan O'Brien had the potential to send True Love and Precise over there to take her on once again, but I think he's almost given up taking on Blue Bolt. So emphatic has she been this season. It meant that Paddy Toomey, City of Memphis, was the only Irish challenge to her. She ultimately finished in third. I suppose from an Irish perspective, the importance of that win, or the significance, probably comes within the trainer's title over in Britain, because Aidan O'Brien came into today with a lead of £204,000. Remember, the trainer's title over there is decided on prize money won, but that victory for Blue Bolt and Andrew Balding, it comes with a prize check of £212,000. So that pushes him just ahead of Aidan, and there's only 2 weeks left in that title race. It's going to all be decided on British Champion Stakes Day over at Ascot in a fortnight's time. Should also say that Irish jockeys were in the first three home, Colin Keane beating Shane Foley and Billy Lee. That was also a 23rd Group 1 for Colin Keane, a 7th of the season, and he'll be in the same Judgemont colours tomorrow aboard Calpana in the big Arc de Triomphe, which we'll have for you on Sunday Sport. But going back to the action here at Goran, that 155 race, the Boyle Sports Grade 3 Novice Hurdle, it was really, in the end, a one-horse race, which is familiar, went on to win by 5 or 6 lengths, continued the dominance of Willie Mullins in this race. He's now won it 11 of the last 12 editions, Penn Hill and Champ Kylie, among his previous winners of that race. They both went on to win at Grade 1 level, which is familiar. Probably got a bit to go to get to their level, but she's certainly done very little wrong of late since she joined Willie from Daniela Melle over in France. And I imagine the likes of the Royal Bond at Fairy House is going to be on her radar. She ran out quite a comfortable winner. They've just jumped off here in our feature race. This is the PwC Denoli Chase, a race which in the past has been a stepping stone for a subsequent Grade 1 winner. We only have to look back to last year to see that Western Fold beat Afferdale Fury. Both of those horses went on to win Grade 1 races. Fleur in the Park is the Grade 1 horse in today's lineup. This Connections, Keen Quirk and Andy Slattery gained their first ever Grade 1 success when this horse won the Willowworm Gold Cup at Fairy House on Easter Sunday. But it has left him with a Grade 1 penalty to his name. He has to concede £6 to his main market rival, Blood Destiny. And crucially, unlike his three rivals, we didn't see him during the summer. And he looks to have that, he lacks that race, recent race fitness. And you have to go all the way back 12 years to the last of Sizing Europe's four wins in this race to find a horse who won this PwC Denoli Chase without having run during the summer. That's what Fleur de Parc is attempting to do. Gives chase to the early pace setter Senecia in these early stages. They safely negotiated the opening three fences as they race into the home straight. Blood Destiny is probably the one that's going to try and expose any potential rustiness with Fleur in the Park. He won at Galway on the final day of the festival there during the summer, warmed up for this over hurdles last month. But that recent race fitness, I'm sure Paul Townend is going to try and expose that, coming now on the outside of our leader Senecia. Third position then for the favourite Fleur in the Park as they go out over the first of three fences in the home straight. The back marker is the outsider Emily Love, but it is Blood Destiny is now coming through and he's just edging towards his right as they clear it over fence number 5. It's the first of three open ditches in this race and did edge notably towards his right when he finished third in this race 12 months ago, but he's been allowed to stride on by Paul Tennant, continuing to edge towards his right as he goes out over fence number 6, has the advantage over Senecia, winner of the 2025 Webster Cup at Navan, one of two graded successes to his name. The favourite, Fleur in the Park, giving way to each of his rivals, races in the third position. They're well clear over Emily Love, the sole mare in the lineup. She's beginning to be the first mare to win this since Colleen Anouv 11 years ago. She's at the back of the field for the Sam Ewing Gordon Elliott combination. So they're racing into the back straight. They're on the way towards fence number 7. They have a line of four fences along the back straight awaiting them, and it's Blood Destiny who has the advantage for Paul Townend, bidding to win this race for a third time, has an advantage of 2.5 lengths over Senecia for Philip Enright and the Vinnie Halley stable. Vinnie only one of two horses in training in his yard in Waterford. This has been some stable star for him in the last couple of years. Also won the Onreach chase at Killarney during the summer. Fleur in the Park and Keen Quirk on the outside now coming through to take that second position as they climb on their way towards fence number 8, which is the next of the open ditches. Senecia met that one all wrong, lost several lengths as a result, and really looks to be on the back foot. Is about to be joined for the third position by Emily Love as they go out over fence number 9 again. This Blood Destiny, continuing to surrender lengths in jumping, is jumping notably out towards his right, but he has a lead of 3 or 4 lengths as they head on their way towards fence number 10. It's the last along the back straight, and it is 5 from the finish, and it already looks to be a 2-horse race because Blood Destiny and Fleur in the Park are the pair that have been able to extend clear over Emily Love, and a disappointing Senecia is now relegated to be the new back marker, climbing on their way towards the 4th last in this 29th edition of the PwC Denoli Chase, renamed this year to commemorate the horse who was known as the People's Champion, a 6-time Grade 1 winner, including the 1997 Hennessy Golds Cup. In front, Blood Destiny leads by just 2 lengths. Fleur in the Park and Keen Quirk sitting in their slipstream as they're on this long right-handed bend towards the final 3 fences in this Grade 2 contest. Emily Love and Senecia are at the back of the field, but less than 2 lengths separates the front pair as they turn into the home straight. Blood Destiny bidding to go 2 places better than he did last year. He has the advantage over Fleur in the Park, who has to give £6 to him with that Grade 1 penalty following his success at Easter Sunday. Out over the 3rd last they go. There was less than 0.5 a length between them. Blood Destiny staying towards the sand side. Fleur in the Park being produced with his challenge as they go out over the 2nd last. Neither of them were particularly tidy yet over it, but Fleur in the Park is the one that emerges clear, has the advantage, is opening up now, going 3-4 lengths clear as they go towards the final fence. No mistakes there from Fleur in the Park, and this has been the perfect reintroduction for last year's Grade 1 winner, Fleur in the Park and Keen Quirk, for Andy Slattery, win the PwC Denoli Chase. I'm sure big targets lie ahead for him. Blood Destiny was in 2nd, Emily Love last of the 3 to finish, because Senecia was pulled up before the home straight. Well, I don't think Andy Slattery or Keen Quirk could have hoped for a better reintroduction for last season's Easter Sunday Willawarm Gold Cup winner, because tracking Blood Destiny throughout the course of the contest, and despite Blood Destiny jumping out towards his right at each of the 14 obstacles, Fleur in the Park couldn't have been any more fluent. Did get a bit untidy at the 2nd last, the final ditch, but from that moment Keen Quirk sent him on and immediately put this race to bed, proving himself to be a Grade 1 performer in the making. We spoke to his trainer Andy Slattery after he won the Irish Cambridgeshire at the Curragh a couple of weeks ago. He said on that occasion he's potentially dreaming of the King George at Christmas. I think he has plenty nights ahead to dream about that big one, because Fleur in the Park proving himself to be a class above these in the PwC Denoli Chase.
2: Great. So phone Ward from the sunshine of County Kilkenny to the sunshine of Cork. Patrick Mulcahy, what's the latest in that rugby clash between Ireland and Japan?
3: Well, just as you join us, Shane, Japan are in for their 2nd try at the half, and it's the replacement hooker, Miyosho Nagata, who has got in for her try. She's only on the field a couple of moments. She got a try last week. It was a penalty just inside the 22-metre line, kicked to the corner by Nishi, and from the resulting line-out, a rolling maul, Nagata, and just Japan just rolled Ireland back straight over the line. And Nagata at the back of the ruck, and or back of the mall, I should say, to stick the ball down, touchdown the ball on the beyond the line. And here Perez Nishi then, about 13 in from the sideline, on the 22-metre line, just off the left-hand side of the post, and the ball bobbled at the front of the post and dropped down. So it's now 29-19. Ireland got off to a flyer at the start of the second half. Ball midfield, 16, went out to the right-hand side, and it was Aaron King with a brilliant line break for an offload Ireland, off the Bavin Parsons. Did have to bobble the ball around, but from 40 metres out, there was no stop here as she finished off down to the right-hand side and finished off brilliantly. Dana O'Brien converting the try, her second conversion of the afternoon, making it 29-7 after 43 minutes. But Japan came back then brilliantly. They were pummeling the try line left and right, and eventually it was one of the forwards who came in there, Asami, the 18-year-old Naomi Asami, who scored her on her third appearance last week with a try, and she's got another try to her name in her young professional international career, made it 29-14. And there now, just to add on, the Japanese have got a try, Nagata scoring that. So it's now 29-19. We're into the 55th minute, and we heard from Hannah a while ago about some debutants coming onto the field. Well, the debuts have been given to both Sophie Barrett at tight head, and Alana McInerney has come in as well at fullback for Niamh Gallagher. So Scott Beaman has thrown in the young guns as well with the experienced side. Ireland control so far, 15 minutes into the second half, leading by 10, 29 points to 19.
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2: You're very welcome back to the programme as we begin our Saturday supplement in the company of Conan Byrne, Kieran Cunningham and Hannah Tyrrell, still with us as well. Before we delve into the big stories of today and this week indeed, Hannah, we were keeping an eye on the Ireland-Japan matches. Patrick Mulcahy updated us there. Live from Cork, 29 points to 19. Ireland remain in front. Do they remain in control? Because there was this concern about allowing Japan back in the third quarter.
7: Well, they did what I asked and they scored first. Bavin Parsons held on to a pretty tricky pass and scored a nice try to settle some nerves, but they have conceded two tries since, and it is a little bit worrying. Changes were made about 10 minutes ago, so they're probably still trying to settle into those substitutions. So I wouldn't be too worried yet, but next score here, Ireland obviously in a very promising position right now, but oh, never mind, they turned it over. but yeah, no, look, if they can, yeah, hold on to the ball, get the next score, just settle themselves a little bit, I think they'll do well. And I don't think this Japanese team has enough to really bother them too much. And it'd be their own mistakes that would be their downfall if that was the case.
2: Okay, into the 60th minute, Ireland 29, Japan 19. We'll be back live to Patrick McKay for that a little bit later. Kieran Cunningham, Conor Byrne have entered the studio, as I mentioned. Gentlemen, we heard the Irish press conference, and there is only one place to begin because it is headline news today ahead of the match tomorrow against Israel in Serbia.

0: media. Kieran, in all your years of journalism and attending press conferences, have you ever heard or encountered anything as volatile as that we heard at the end of that press conference?
1: I'm not convinced I have, to be honest. Now, that was, it was quite something. But it's been a remarkable 2 weeks. I did file a long read piece for The Currency on it, and I can't remember an international break like it. Like, it's outside the tournaments, I think it's the first time Ireland have ever played four game competitive games in international break anyway, so it was always going to be unusual. But with everything that's going on around it, and, you know, like on Thursday night, you know, like Joanne, you had the statement from Stop the Game that the protest was being wound down, and people might have thought, okay, this weekend will be relatively quiet in the last game. But clearly some in the Israeli media went in with the intention of stirring things up big time. Like the questions that were asked by journalists about the what relevance it had, I don't know, but the hijacked plane during the week. And she was being filmed by another journalist. It was clearly planned, and she was reading from a script. And then out of the blue, this guy bringing up a racist allegation against Irish players, which there'd been no talk about all week. Like, if there had been such an allegation, I'm sure the Israeli FA would have jumped on it and highlighted it on Sunday or Monday. So bringing something like that up now was disgraceful. I think UEFA have been terrible all through the process, since the draw was made even. That it's been pointed out to UEFA that Israel are in breach of various statutes, and why are they allowed to get away with things that other football organisations wouldn't be allowed to get? And the fact that the UEFA delegate wasn't at the press conference today, which I think is mandatory, that he was somewhere else in the stadium.
2: And Tony seemed to suggest that the mandatory is that he or she is within the stadium.
1: Yeah, well, that's probably technicality or loophole that they'll get out of it, but I've always, any press conference I've been, the UEFA delegate has been there.
2: But even if it's not mandatory, you would think if UEFA are doing their job, given what happened last week.
1: I know. Absolutely, yeah.
0: There was one in Debrecen for the match day, -1. UEFA delegate there. Constant Chirrell, the press conferences, and then the Israel press conference, I think it's due at 4:30 this afternoon or around that as well. So
1: because like the media is taking a kick in over this. Like Paul Cook went in hard to the president of the FAI, blaming the media, and you have for that with a certain amount of fans as well. And there was a fair amount of opposition towards the protests at the game the other night. But you see what's going on. Like, you cannot ignore the way Israel is behaving and behaves in far more serious matters in Gaza. And it's little wonder that so many journalists have taken a strong stance on the way they write or broadcast on the team, on playing Israel. And this is something I've been thinking about, Shane.
0: Yeah.
1: Ireland's a little island on the edge of Europe. Ireland is not a major football superpower. It's no power on the big stage, right? What is the other European country where Palestine is as live a political issue? Spain, where Pedro Sanchez, the Prime Minister, has gone public on a number of occasions saying Spain should not be allowed to take part in international sport, where they've joined the Eurovision boycott that Ireland are part of, where the Spanish delegates walked out of the UN, as did Ireland delegates when Benjamin Netanyahu spoke to the General Assembly 2 weeks ago. And their star is Lamine Yamal, when Barcelona won the La Liga title a few months ago, who's probably the biggest, along with Mbappe, the biggest star in the world now. Mm. You know, because the Messi-Ronaldo era is coming to an end. And he waved a Palestine flag on the bus during the celebrations. What happens if Spain are drawn against them in the Euros? There would be huge pressure on Spain, and I think even a huge will within Spain to stand up to Israel. That even though a lot of people wanted Ireland to boycott these games, what Ireland did do wasn't nothing. Like the gesture, particularly the bowed head gesture, got a lot of publicity around the world, and it got a lot of reaction, and they got a lot of criticism over it. And I think it might make other countries sit up and take notice.
0: Mm. Apologies for cutting across you there during your point. I just was curious from your experience and your expertise in the field. Do you think that it's genuine frustration and perhaps anger from Paul Cook directed at the media and what's been reported here, or is it deflection tactics?
1: I would say frustration. I mean, I'm not sure it was deflection, but for the piece I was writing, I was thinking about where the FAI are and always have been. And I think there's an argument that their self-image is a servile one, because they've always been in a position where they've depended on handouts, whether it's from the government, from broadcaster TV rights, or from UEFA and FIFA, and they're always or from banks, and they're always in a position where they feel they're holding out the begging bowl and they can't annoy anybody. And I think if you go back to the first flashpoint around Ireland and competing with Israel since October 7th, 2023, was the women's basketball team the following February. And Ireland's under-17 girls' soccer team were due to play Israel that month as well. And Paul Cook was asked about, will they be playing the game? And he said, yes, straight away. There was no talk of having to consult with the board, we have to have a vote on or whatever. Yes. Before the Nations League draw was made that paired Ireland with Israel for these games, Paul Cook said the similar, that Ireland will play. If we draw Israel, Ireland will play them. And he keeps bringing up the 68% voted in favour of this, the General Assembly will play these fixtures. But he was public before going to the football community, as he calls them, saying we will play these games.
2: To be fair, he has owned that though, Kieran. I mean, he has owned the fact that he has always said that Ireland play. And
1: I'm going back to that thing. I think that's the FAIR. They feel they cannot antagonise UEFA because America is such a global power and is such a close ally of Israel, and that they have such corporate ties. I think there's a real fear with the FAI of stepping on toes and taking any kind of stand.
2: But Conan Byrne, so obviously you've been actually quite outspoken on this. You believe the matches shouldn't have been played as well. But we've talked an awful lot about that in general. I would like to get back to the point about the accusations against the media, and it's always dangerous saying the media, because then it's sort of like a thing rather than actual individuals who are doing things. And also the role of social media, and we talk about this all the time. There's actually an excellent piece from Aidan Fitzmaurice in The Independent today about this, because an awful lot of what the players went through and possibly were influenced what happened last Saturday almost certainly came down to what was being said about these players, regardless of what they did. So stuff being said about Gavin Bisuno, stuff being said about the players who did take to the pitch, and even stuff being said about all of us who are involved in this. And every time we say something, it's because we have a particular agenda as well. So the whole big thing is just this huge mess, isn't it?
3: It is. I've no qualms about saying that I would have been, like you said, I would have been part of the, I wouldn't say the campaign of Stop the Game, but just my own personal feelings. I don't think the game should have taken place. I think it should have landed on UEFA's door. They didn't deal with it. I agree with Kieran about David's comments. He was adamant that the game was going to be played.
2: You mean Paul Cook's
3: Paul
2: comments?
3: Paul Cook's comments on the game, as soon as it was going to be announced that Ireland were playing Israel, he was adamant that the game was going to take place. Then it went to the FAI, and a lot of pressure was put on the FAI then for the games to be stopped. And then ultimately then it was down to the players, which it never should have reached.
2: Now, remember at the Oireachtas Committee, the bizarre one, David Carell then came out, that's the chief executive, and said, actually, it was us. Even though they had the vote, and this adds a new element to it, even though they had the vote, we're the ones who made the decision.
3: But they're afraid, the FAI are afraid of their lives because of the amount of debt that they're in and the circumstances behind what could happen if they didn't fulfil the fixtures. And I think that's ultimately what it comes down to. It's a financial reason.
2: It's not
3: a moral reason.
2: Well, they've said that.
3: Yeah, absolutely. Mm. But it's a case where surely there comes a time when someone or somebody has to stand against what's happening in Gaza. And what better nation to do that than ourselves? And I've been fully behind that opinion for a very long time. And I really believe that it only takes one nation to do it and others will follow. And I completely agree with Kieran's comments about Spain, because I have it in my heart that they wouldn't play.
2: Have we heard much from the Spanish FA? Have we heard much from Spanish footballers coming out and supporting the Irish footballers? I certainly haven't seen it.
1: No, I don't remember anything. Like Pedro Sanchez, obviously the Prime Minister, has been very vocal. I would need to look into it, and nothing jumps to mind.
2: No, you'd imagine we'd have heard if somebody supported, which does presumably make Ireland
1: feel more
2: isolated.
1: They have played them in the past, but I think their last, it's about 10 years, 10 or 12 years since they last played them, but things have obviously changed significantly since then.
3: But it's not even in terms of like being isolated, it's doing the right thing. Yeah. Like, we're sports watching this game by playing them, and even what's happening going on, even today in the press conferences, it's complete deflection tactics from Israeli media, and not wanting to talk about the game, bringing politics into sport, which we've been told we cannot do. It's very frustrating, and it's just something that I mentioned last week, that the players shouldn't have played the game, because I feel like in 15, 20, 30 years' time, they look back on it with regret of playing the game. Because I think I hope in the coming months or years, it'll be known that a genocide by all has taken place. I know the UN have said it, but everybody will know what has happened in Gaza has been a genocide, and they've sports-washed this by playing.
1: Because I've wondered about that, Conan, that if it was a different squad, like in different years, would a different decision have been taken? Because this was a particularly inexperienced squad. Like 13, which is over half the squad, I think that between 0 and 8 caps. Which
2: eight
1: really
2: of them still voted to not play the game.
1: Yeah.
2: That's a significant number. They may claim it was a significant majority the other way.
1: But I would say it's hard for, like, if you're in a squad for the first time, or you've only been in for one or two friendlies, and you're suddenly faced with this, often in that case you'll follow...
2: Some of the younger players, our understanding is, did vote to not play the game.
3: The thing is, and other former players that have been on panels like this have talked about players, they're talking to them like they're children. Mm. Like, oh, they're in these bubbles, they live in another country. It's like they can't make up their minds themselves, so...
0: But they're in another country, and they're not being the news cycle is different in those other countries. The news cycle of football players,
1: I think it's interesting. Like Jack Moylan's celebration when he took off the armband and he kissed it and he held it up to the Irish fan. Like Jack was at Shells with Joey O'Brien, and Joey would have worn a Palestine cap for nearly all of his games over the last couple of his last couple of years there. And I think it's no coincidence that he seemed quite aware of what was going on, but. It is more to the periphery of political life in the UK. Like, Palestine is very much to the fore here compared to the UK. It's still an issue, like Palestine Action. People have been arrested and thrown in prison, like, for doing very little.
2: But are we not... Conan, because an awful lot of people are saying what you're saying there, but not very many people are coming out and talking about these players' livelihoods can be affected. If they choose to boycott that game, it is quite possible that certain clubs will say, no, I'm sorry, we don't want you anymore, and they might struggle to get a job. Their entire careers could be in huge trouble if they do that.
3: Kevin Bazunu came out and said he wasn't going to play the game.
2: Is it not possible to say that was extraordinarily brave? And yet it was also brave of the other players who went out and wore the black armbands and hung their heads.
3: Yeah, absolutely. And like, this is no disrespect to the players involved. I'm just talking about myself. But like, when I hear of other people talking about the players as, oh, they're in their own bubble and they don't see what's going on.
2: That's insulting, you think?
3: Very much so, because at the end of the day, these players are role models. And they're role models to children that are seeing, that are going to take on what these guys are doing. And a role model would have stood up to it and been like, no, it's not right. We shouldn't be playing the game. And Gavin Bazunu is one of those.
2: Hannah, do you think that by standing up there and bowing their heads for the national anthem that they did stand up?
4: As what Gavin Bazunu did was incredibly brave. And it still may have consequences for him in terms of his future career and everything else. And so it was massive for him to do. I think you're right. I think there were certain players in positions where they felt either A, they didn't have enough caps and experience, were maybe afraid they wouldn't be brought back into an international setup, or that it would affect their careers in some way, and they weren't established enough. And it's a really difficult one. I don't think we should have played the game. I don't think we should be playing. It was great to see the result we did and everything else, but this whole international window has just been a bit of a farce, to be honest. It's a very difficult one to be a player, I suppose, in that position. You want to play for your country, you want to play football and do the right thing, get good results, but will they have regrets? towards the end of their career when they're maybe a little bit more established that they shouldn't have played that game. And yeah, I agree.
1: But like a lot of people

0: repercussions for his career. As you say, he took a stance, but to him, it was the right thing to do, and that was more important.
1: I think we should point out, I'm pretty sure five of the Ireland women's basketball team didn't go over either, but of course, because basketball isn't covered as extensively.
2: I think it all boils down to financial reasons in terms of their careers. I mentioned somewhere else that it'd be interesting to see if the women's national team were playing against Israel, what they would do, because they have stood up for their rights a lot over the years. But who knows?
3: Should the conversation now not be that the Stop the Game group and organisation have raised awareness of the issue? Ultimately, they've failed in their goal of stopping the game, that the match, unless something vastly dramatic happens between now and tomorrow evening, that the match will be gone ahead, the match in Debrecen already went ahead, that now is the time to rally around the players. And we've seen there's been a lot of discussion, and perhaps that the PR campaign of the Stop the Game aimed directly at players, that didn't provide a positive outcome for them, that might have been detrimental to their cause. That, okay, you might say they might have regrets in the later stages of their career, but that at the end of the day, a majority has voted to play this game. Yes, there are eight players, is the reported number, that didn't want to play the game, but they chose to travel with the squad and they chose to play the game. So now is the point where we need to rally around these players, these young players, and give them their support. That the decision has been made at this stage.
2: Yeah, from my perspective, it's a difficult one. I vowed that I wouldn't watch the game last weekend. I ended up watching it, of course. But when the goals went in, I didn't
3: celebrate.
2: What
3: changed? I'm curious as to...
2: I was interested to see what was going to happen before the game, if any nasty challenges were going to happen during the game. But when the goals went in, I didn't celebrate them. And that's hard, because even the Austria game, I go to every game. Didn't go to the Austria game.
3: Are you not celebrating Ireland scoring a goal and celebrating Troy or Jack getting a fourth goal in a fourth match, as opposed to the opposition that's there?
2: It's not even that. It's just the feeling that I have inside me. It's just, it's changed, Shane. It's changed. That might come back, possibly. I'd like to think it does. It will. I used to write in the Irish programme. I'm not writing it anymore.
3: Do you feel you've fallen out of love with the Irish football team long term then?
2: I don't know. I can't answer that.
3: Yeah.
2: Can't answer that. Short term, definitely. Because like I said, we scored against Israel three times last week. Didn't celebrate one of the goals. And it's hard because I bring my daughters to the games. I know it's very difficult then when matches are on, and I just can't find...
3: Did you celebrate on Thursday?
2: No. Even Troy's goal. I just went, geez, that great goal. But I wasn't jumping out of my seat like I usually would and cheering or whatever. And that might come back. But I can only give you the way I'm feeling now. And it's because we played those games last week. I feel that... it's not even the players. I don't really put the blame on the players, even though I feel like they should have made a stand. I'm putting it all on the FAI.
1: It's such an interesting perspective on that. I wonder, Hannah and Kieran, because I was actually the opposite. I thought I wouldn't feel anything. But given what that group of men had gone through and what it must have been like heading out there, I don't think I'd felt... I don't think I celebrated an Ireland goal that much. It was more celebrating that group of men and Gavin, even though Gavin wasn't there, the whole lot of them together, just because I can't get my head around what it must have been like then.
4: Yeah, particularly obviously coming off the back of the Kosovo result, which wasn't what we wanted. Like, for me, yeah, I didn't watch the game, but I was obviously keeping an eye on scores and stuff like that. I couldn't believe we scored three goals, and I felt like it must have obviously brought that team together so much that they put in a really good performance. And unfortunately, over the last number of years, we haven't had an awful lot of performances to actually celebrate and kind of get behind. And such a significant and comprehensive win, I suppose, in it being that scoreline was a really nice thing. And then obviously to go up 2-0 the other night, it was brilliant with Troy's amazing goal.
3: They throw away a 2-0 lead again, by the way.
4: I know, but I'm trying to focus on the positives here.
1: do you know what was interesting about the Israeli thing? And there are again, lots of criticism of RT, shocker. But from both sides, some people who felt that, like, shouldn't have shown it at all. Mm. And other people saying it should have been covered properly. There's extra reason for it. But Kieran Cunningham, as a journalist, I found it fascinating watching. This is, if you're talking about governing bodies having sole control over what you get to watch at matches, there was a great lesson in actually seeing that with the UEFA, the international feed, last week.
0: Yeah, because I think 71st minute or something, the commentator made reference to a difficult build-up, and that was the only referenced that anything had been going on.
1: Didn't mention the heads bowed, and they obviously

0: made a mistake, because we watched back earlier on when they did bow their heads for the anthem, took a while before they copped.
1: Yeah,
0: and
1: yeah.
0: Then they flicked away.
2: And yeah. Even Gavin Bazuna was chose not to be with the squad. No reason. Just chose not to.
1: Yeah, no. I think, it's been one of the biggest sports news stories I can remember. Like, it is, I got, genuinely, I got calls and emails in the space of about 36 hours from L'Équipe in France, New York Times, and Al Jazeera. So that shows the reach, you know, the global reach.
0: And they're all huge.
1: Yeah, absolutely. And like, I know the BBC covered it. Daily Telegraph wrote an interesting piece about it, a couple of pieces about it. Daily Mail, a guy who's never shown any interest in football or Ireland before, put the boot in, but...
0: referred to Ireland as sanctimonious.
1: That's why I think it's not nothing. You know, bowing the heads still made an impact. Like, it's clearly, there's a very, very strong case that there should have been a bigger protest. But that did have an impact. Like, because you do see players wear black armbands a lot. Like, it's kind of, that passes people by. But the bowing the head and anthem, like, if Ireland were playing another team and they bowed the head, you're not in vain. You know, could we create a reaction here? It is quite something, you know.
3: The Kosovan players did it. Six of the Kosovan players did it against Israel on Thursday night.
0: Oh, so that's very interesting. I hadn't heard that, because I mentioned last week we did a piece with a Kosovan journalist a couple of weeks ago, and he immediately dismissed the suggestion that they would do anything.
3: Well, judging by the pictures, I counted six. So they all didn't do it, but... six of them did.
0: That is really
1: one of the strange things, Joanne. Like, when it keeps being thrown at you that politics and sports shouldn't mix. Why are Israel in UEFA is down to politics. Like, that's the bottom line, because they cannot play the teams around them because of politics. And international sport is always political. That's why there's a flag and an anthem. Like, it's been a big part of it.
0: And why should sports people not take a stand, but people in other walks of life should have as well? I attempted, because I was covering the Austria game for TV, I attempted to do my own timeline of events, and it ended up going on for far too long because there are so many little bits and pieces that you're trying to keep an eye of. Even in terms of the motion that was put to, because this is what the FAI kept coming back to, the motion that was put to the General Assembly in June or July, it wasn't as straightforward as should we play the game. In fact, this is the motion, so you had to vote either yes or no for this. While acknowledging the strength of feeling regarding support for Palestine in the upcoming UEFA Men's Nations League fixtures, that the members recognise the profound impact that any non-fulfilment of UEFA fixtures would have on Irish football as a whole and on its future development, and accordingly endorses the association fulfilling its obligations in respect of those fixtures. It's a very interesting motion, as opposed to should Ireland play their game.
1: Well, if that wasn't a court of law, I think the solicitor on the other side would be saying, or barrister would be saying, that's a leading question. You know, so but I think
0: that's what was put to members. So when you hear Paul Cook repeatedly come back, and he did so in front of the Oireachtas committee, he kept saying 68% of our members voted for this. So it was 68% voted for those exact words.
3: Yeah, but that's the whole point. Like, if you go down to any grassroots football club, you wouldn't get 68% of people saying they would play the games. So that's what he's saying. He's talking about the football community. It's not as the stakeholders in
1: the
3: community.
1: Yeah, but as Joanne's saying there, I think the way that was worded was designed to hope of be kind that a certain outcome would come out of the vote. That it was leading, to my opinion, it was leading people to go in one way. Like, it wasn't a very simple question, which it should have been.
0: It wasn't just a yes or no. Well, but here's the thing. So, and again, coming back to what David Carell and Paul Cook have repeatedly said. So David Carell gave the figures. It was a tier. So everybody says we don't know exactly. Paul Cook referred to undetermined sanctions. Okay, so that's what we keep being told. And David Carell said from the Oireachtas Committee, the reason is, so we lose this amount by not playing the games. We'll lose this amount probably by being relegated to League C. And then there's the undetermined, because there'll be an independent disciplinary committee and we don't know what they might be. So that could be one of many things. So let's just take his initial thing and let's leave out the fact that he doesn't talk about whatever money Ireland has lost by having to go over and not have a full stadium by going over to Serbia, which doesn't appear to be taken into account with his loss of figures.

0: Would you be willing, given that the FAI is 35 million in debt, they're already struggling to get this new academy system in place, very heavily relying on funding from the government and hoping for much more to come in the years ahead. Do you think, given you are so adamant that they should not play that game, do you think it's okay that if that Irish football may well be damaged by losing another potential, if what David Crowe said is correct, 10 million and go then 45 million in debt?
1: Okay, it's easy for me to say this because I don't work for the FAI, but yes, I do, because I don't think the sanctions that he talks about are going to be, would have been significant. I think, yes, we would have been given 3-0 defeats in both games. I don't think the fine would have been as what he's talking about there. I don't think our hosting the Euros, I don't think that would have been taken off us either.
0: That doesn't really appear to ever... I mean, it was floated out there, but it doesn't really seem to have been...
1: I think it was at the start when it was all coming out about playing the fixture, the Euros was brought up. So we would have still been... We still would have been... hosting some games at the Euros and being in it. But like I said, it is easy for me to say when I'm not involved in the FAI, I'm not an employee of the FAI, to be able to say that. But from a morally, and that's how I feel, and I teach the children in my care when I'm a teacher, and everything, it's about morals and about principles, and we shouldn't be playing these games as a result of what's going on. We just shouldn't. And financially, that shouldn't come into it.
2: They would have, if they had decided not to play the games, if FAI had decided not to play the games, I think they would have a strong case to go to government and say, you cover the cost of their penalties from UEFA. Because say, Barry Ward of Fine Gael said last week that the government would have looked... And also, Micheál Martin, the Taoiseach, has used the word genocide himself in relation to Israel. So I think that would have given the FAI strength in their position and to go into government and say, if we lose 5 million over this, can you sort it out? Because they're on the same page as us.
0: But they've only said that the last week. If I can go back to, again, we go back to the timeline, 1st of June... Charlie McConnellogue, the Minister of State with responsibility for sport, said on the Week in Politics, the FAI have to take a decision in relation to partaking in the matches. They've made that decision. We, as a government, support that decision. They're right to make it. So the government may have said that in the last few days, but when the FAI were making these decisions, they were saying something very different.
2: Yeah, but the Occupied Territories Bill was in the programme of government, I think, from the very start. So no, that would give a sway if you're arguing that you are on the same page as us on this issue.
0: But you can see why. I mean, it does appear that the government initially were in agreement with the FAI.
1: You know, they were in agreement with the FAI, but then when they were asked about going to the games, they shied away from it and said they weren't going to go.
3: But does it not open a very dangerous precedent that the government is intervening in a sports body?
0: But they clearly have by making any of these statements.
1: Yeah, we could talk about this all day in terms of what the government said and what the FAI said. It all boils down to that UEFA's double standards of not allowing Russia to participate in sports, what they're doing in Ukraine, and when Israel do it, to a much larger extent, that nothing is done.
2: The FAI, Conan, did ask if Ireland could be kept separate from Israel in the next draws, and the UEFA turned them down. But I think there's seven, if not eight pairings that UEFA have agreed to not allow.
0: But I think they're all in direct conflict, aren't they? Isn't that where the issue arises? It's due to the fact that Ireland aren't in direct conflict with Israel.
3: With the UEFA determination as well, so it doesn't necessarily have to be, because it's in club draws and European draws, like Armenia, Azerbaijan, Gibraltar, Spain, and so on, that there doesn't have to be an ongoing direct conflict, that there's scope there that it can be broadened out.
0: Yeah. Hannah, you want to move on to something different?
4: I would have said that if Ireland had taken that stand and we voted not to play, my question would have been then, in the next UEFA draw or whatever else, you know, would that have set a precedent for other countries to come in and say, well, we're not going to play either? And then are UEFA just going to continuously fine and award Israel constant 3-0 victories and they'll end up winning their nations or whatever? You know, like, at what point would we have triggered something
0: Kieran is even mentioning, and Conan as well, the fact that if Ireland did boycott the games, they'd probably have a very strong case against the potential sanctions.

0: sanctions.
1: Yeah. Look, it didn't obviously happen, but it's one of those what if we had stood up and said, no, we're not playing. You know, and like that, Spain maybe had been drawn against Israel. Would they have refused? And then we've had that situation. And at some point, UEFA has to do something about it if everyone's going to start refusing to play against them.
0: Well, it doesn't look like that's going to happen. Anyway, Hannah, we will chat to you about just a quick word actually on Ireland's win over Japan. 43-19 was the end result. What do you take out of that? They're kind of strange games, these last few games.
1: Yeah, look, obviously a fairly comfortable win in the end for that Irish team, and great to see that we actually put in a bit of performance in that second half, which was different, obviously, to the first two games. Great to see us being able to do that without a full-strength side and kind of having that versatility of bringing in players and new caps and stuff like that. They'll be delighted. They head off to play South Africa now for a couple of games, and I've no doubt we'll see more rotations, but... yeah, good to see. As I said, hopefully we get to see a little bit more depth at 10. I know Enya Breen came on there at 10, but I'd like to see Catriona Finn get a run out and hopefully a few more new caps. And it's positive, like you can only go from there. It's not a complete performance, but I suppose you're playing a team like Japan. It's not the Englands, the Frances that you really need to kind of up your game for, I suppose.
2: Mm. On the topic of sport and sports conversation, before we take a break, I do want to get your thoughts on Bo's victory last night and the League of Ireland title race. Which way are you siding, or how are you feeling on this?
3: You'll have to stick to the same that I've always said. I just think that Rovers, with the experience that they've had of their domestic success over the last while, I just think that they're going to be the ones that will... that'll stay out on top, I think, Shane. They have that game in hand. They have Drogheda, and then they have the big game. I said if they beat Waterford and if they beat Drogheda and then going into Bowes, then win that one, I don't think that they'll be stopped. I think they'd have turned their corner in terms of loss of form. But Bowes going up to Dundalk yesterday and winning up there was a huge scalp for them. But it's brilliant. It's just so good to see a title race, like a three-horse title race now. We did have the Rovers and Shells one a couple of years ago. But now this one is just enthralling because Bowes have all the Dublin Derby still to play, which I feel might be just a little bit too much for them. And then Pat's Bowes, I'm just thinking Pat's Bowes end of season at Richmond Park, that could be a title decider and that would be just something else. But having said all that, I still do think Rovers will win it.
2: Trust me, if for any Pats or Bowes fans, going down to the final day on a League of Ireland title race is not good for the heart, Conan Byrne. What do you make of the Bowes media ban? Again, with your media hat on, Kieran Cunningham, actually. Just that, so Bowes have come out now and...
4: I can see why Bowes are annoyed, but the media ban part of it I don't get. I don't know why the media over?
2: I assume it's to create a siege mentality. I can only assume that because
4: But things are so tight in the schedule. I do think an extra 24 hours is significant in terms of preparation in a title race in the last few weeks, but I think there could be another way. Maybe, as you say, maybe that's it, a siege mentality, but I thought there could be another way of showing their annoyance.
3: I do remember, though, when I think there's a link here between Dublin GAA and Bowes, because when Shane Supple joined the Bowes... Bowes team a couple of years ago. No, not at all.
4: It's all the Dubs, Kevin McManaman.
3: When Shane Supple joined Bowes a couple of years ago, there was a media... He kind of invoked a media ban at the time over something I can't quite remember off the top of my head. And they've actually brought it in again now, so... Yeah,
0: I think
3: Shane Supple.
0: Them.
3: Shane Supple myself.
0: He's technically with... It's me he's with now, I think, so...
2: I understand the siege mentality, but I don't see
3: the media back.
2: And just again, as a former League of Ireland player, how big an advantage is the 24 hours? So, sorry, just to put into context, Rovers are playing Drogheda on the Thursday, Bowes have a cup match on the Friday. The match was originally scheduled for the Friday because of television commitments. It's been moved forward 24 hours. So that comes to frustration, and Bowes have outlined in their statement that they agreed to the refixed match, the Bowes-Rovers match on the Monday, in good faith, understanding that both clubs would have the same amount of preparation. How big of a...
3: I don't think it's a major thing here, but I've retired now, 6 years, possibly, and...
2: The game hasn't moved on that much sports science and all.
3: In sports science, it has, considering when I left them where it is now, but with the way they look after themselves now, 3 days rest is surely enough, and I don't see it a big thing, but it's just a case where Bowes trying to create a us against the world mentality, and why not? They're going for a league title, their first one in a long time, and take every advantage they can.
2: Yeah. Okay, we shall see. We have a League of Ireland title race. At least that's what

0: Yeah. On that positive note, we will end the conversation there. Conan Byrne, Kieran Cunningham, thank you very much. And indeed, Hannah Tyrrell, thank you very much for commenting on that 43-19 victory, amongst other things as well, for Ireland against Japan in Virgin Media Park.
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0: Hey, very welcome back to the programme. We were getting Hannah Tyrrell's on that victory for Ireland. It gets the full details of Ireland's win over Japan with Patrick Mulcahy.
16: Yeah, full time here, Shane. 43-19, Ireland ending up winning. They were leading 29-7 early in the second half before two quick tries from a Japan point of view. Nabi Sani under the post, the 18-year-old, with her second try in a week. And Nagata, minutes later, make it 29-19, making a nervous finish. So probably the biggest roar of the afternoon when Japan were down to 14. Nishi sent to the bin and the debutante, the monster debutante, Alana McInerney, finishing off under the post after three phases from the line-out, and Enya Breen converting to try 36-19 after 63 minutes. And Leila in the game, another debutante, the Ulster woman is Sophie Barrett, getting a pick and drive around the corner and finishing underneath the post, and Breen getting her second conversion afternoon. A good result for Scott Beenan's team, 43-19, as Hannah mentioned a while ago. The WXV Global Series restarts in 3 weeks' time. They take on South Africa in the double header on the 24th and 31st of October over at the Athlone Stadium in Cape Town. For Japan, they head home and have two huge encounters at home in Tokyo against Wales. All over in this international test match, and Ireland come out trumps on a scoreline of Ireland 43, Japan 19.
0: Great stuff, Patrick Mulcahy, thank you for that. Let's update you on some golf news. Park Harrington is into his back nine in his third round at the Alfred Dunhill Links Championship in Scotland. And the Dubliner is going very well today. Harrington is playing the old course of St Andrews and is 10 under par overall after 14 holes, 4 under par for today, 5 birdies and 1 bogey on his card today. Tied for 20th at present, leading the way on 18 under par. South African Casey Jarvis, 2 clear of England's Matthew Jordan and Poland's Adrian Mronk as well. And we mentioned earlier as well, great news for 26-year-old Galway man Liam Nolan. He won the Abu Dhabi Challenge in the UAE, the

0: latest event on the Hotel Planner Tour. So some brilliant news for Irish golf. The SSE Airtricity Women's Premier Division halftime in the 3 o'clock kickoffs. Bohemians leading DLR Waves 2-0 at Dalymount Park. It is goalless between Waterford and Shelburne, and Shamrock Rovers are 2-0 up against Cork City at Tallaght Stadium. Emma Malloy and Anna Butler with the goals there. Recently crowned league champions Athlone Town are hosting Galway United at 4:30. We'll have updates from that with Mike McCartney. Piemont United hosting Wexford at Green Oak Park at 5:00, and at the same time Tralee United are heading west to play Sligo Rovers.
1: And before we head over to Owen Ward more on the racing, just to let you know, we will be doing a proper soccer chat, so on the actual game itself, with Paul Corrie and Pat Fenlon after 5:00. The next hour, there's going to be an awful lot of Gaelic games in it. We'll be hearing from Eamon Fitzmaurice. He kept that quiet. Oh, he kept that one quiet. Didn't see that coming. So Eamon Fitzmaurice...
0: He's caught you off guard, Joanne. He's doing well now to catch you off guard.
1: Oh, I tell you, he's something else. Yes, so... we'll be hearing from Eamon Fitzmaurice. He's been chatting with Damien Lawler today, the new Galway football manager, of course. It's going to make things so, so interesting. I'm going to miss having Eamon just watching the matches because he's just so brilliant at it. But having said that, when he is manager of an intercounty team, I loved watching his Kerry team play because he has this brain and you're just waiting to see what it is he does. And to do it with this Galway team as well, I can't wait to see what he's like.
0: After being part of the revolution of Gaelic games
1: it's
0: as
1: like
0: well.
1: Like Michael Murphy himself and yeah. Michael Murphy, yeah, they designed back. It and back in they go. So looking forward to hearing what Eamon has to say. And I wonder, does he still give that, what on earth are you going to ask me, to whoever's talking.
0: Will there
1: with
0: be
1: him?
0: A media ban of Galway football now? That's what I want to know.
1: So that's coming up a little bit later. We're also going to be talking hurling. This is a big chat because you've heard all the time about there are issues within hurling at the moment, and particularly for these sort of mid-range counties, that the ones who are trying to make the step up to be consistently competing at Liam McCarthy level. So we're really lucky that Keith Rossiter, who's just stepped down as the Wexford manager, and Brian Dowling, who's done so well as the Kildare hurling manager, still Kildare hurling manager. We're going to be chatting with them in a few minutes' time.
0: Yeah, and on the subject of soccer as well, we'll be speaking to David Conn, investigations correspondent with The Guardian, with the ongoing saga that is developing at Manchester City and those charges. Let us return to racing. We were checking in at Goran Park. Let's go a bit further afield and to some big money action, Owen Ward, at Longchamp.
2: Yes, we've got 8 Group 1 races over in Paris this weekend. Of course, Prix de l'Arc de Triomphe is the feature race tomorrow afternoon. 16 runners will go to post for that one at 3:05. We'll have it for you on Sunday Sport. We've already had the first of those 8 Group 1 races. It was the Prix de Royal U, and we had 3 Irish challengers in this. Aidan O'Brien was responsible for the trio. Amelia Earhart, Sugar Island and Cameo were that trio, but they were taking on Sunly, who was a very warm favourite. She was being considered as a potential contender for the Arc, was still entered in that big race up until one of the forfeit stages earlier in the week. So the expectation was that she was going to put up a big performance. It was 2 of the O'Brien runners, Sugar Island and Cameo, that got to the front in the early stages. But we can join Ian Bartlett now to hear how the race played out.
3: Moving into the home straight then, and Cameo and Santorini Star to Consent now, yellow cap, 3 from the left coming to deliver her challenge. Here's Sunley with a pink cap on the right. Amelia Earhart is still there as well, and then comes Fairy Glen. Consent and Santorini Star to Amelia Earhart. Sunley though coming to join them. Fairy Glen down the centre, finishing very strongly indeed. Sunley and Fairy Glen together. Amelia Earhart battling on with those. Fairy Glen nearest to us to Sunley. Fairy Glen to Sunley, Amelia Earhart, and then Consent.
2: What a finish that was to the Prix de Royal U. Fairy Glen just coming out on top by a neck, getting the better of the favourite Sunley. Not the result that Francis Graffar would have wanted ahead of Dariz's bid in tomorrow's Arc to win that race for the second year in a row. Amelia Earhart running quite a credible effort, you would say. She finished third, having filled that same position 3 weeks ago in the English St. Ledger over in Doncaster. So two consistent efforts from her, having stepped up in distance, albeit not really at the height people expected. Expected for her heading into the Oaks when she was favoured for that race at the start of the summer back in Epsom. But a big result this for the Crisfords. They've been known as an international yard, although based in Newmarket, and sticking to that team. That's now their third Group 1 winner of the season, all 3 of them coming overseas. They've a Group 1 win over in America, and that's now a second Group 1 win over of the season in France. We'll now turn our attentions to the second of today's Group 1s, and arguably the feature race

0: of the day over in France. It is the Prix de Cadran. This is France's most prestigious race for the real out-and-out stayers in that division. And I suppose in that staying division in Europe this year, it's all been about one horse. That's Aidan O'Brien's Scandinavia. I suppose leaving the Curragh a couple of weeks ago after he won the St. Ledger, I think we were probably expecting that it would have been Scandinavia's final run of the season. Certainly from Aidan O'Brien's comments, that looked like it would be the case. But I'd say that the drier conditions than what we usually have in Paris this time of the year have kind of forced the change of mind for Aidan and the Ballydoyle team, and it's another opportunity for him to really show why he is the dominant stayer in Europe. Unbeaten in 2026, he's going in search of a sixth Group 1 of his career, and you'd probably class his fifth as a workmanlike. Aidan felt that slower ground at the Curragh in the Irish St. Ledger probably didn't bring him to his best. Quicker conditions though today over in Longchamp, he really floats across good ground. His stablemate Queenstown was the one that pushed him closest at the Curragh 3 weeks ago, with it going within two lengths of Scandinavia. Well, a lot of these are coming towards the end of a long season. He's definitely going to be the fresher horse. It was an injury that kept him off the track for most of the year, and he's arguably an improved horse this year compared to when he finished third in this race 12 months ago. That was behind Caballo de Mar, who is back to try and defend his crown, and he comes here after winning the Doncaster Cup last month, and his trainer George Scott has already been among the winners in Longchamp, Wimbledon, Hawkeye. He was so narrowly denied by Jessica Harrington's Hot as Hell in that thrilling Irish Champion Stakes 3 weeks ago. He won the Prix a Dollar earlier on the card. And the third Irish runner, just to give a quick mention to, is Mr. Hollywood for Willie Mullins. It is Willie's sole runner in Paris this weekend. Quite a long way for him to send a horse that's really a 33-1 outsider. Hard to make a really strong case for him. He was only 20th in the Ebor last time, beat just two home. But Willie certainly must feel that he's got a bit of improvement out of him since then to send him all the way over there. They've completed the opening couple of furlongs. No surprise to see Queenstown, stablemate of the strong Aidan O'Brien favourite Scandinavia, in front, and the Aidan O'Brien runners filling the front two positions in front of their main market rival Caballo de Mar. They've got just over a circuit left to go in this year's Prix de Cadran. We can head live to the track and join Ian Bartlett.
1: Winter Charm, his nose banded red jacket and pale sleeves. Next pair race together, they're Mr. Hollywood in the green and whitey shades, the light blue colours of Sheba's Rose. She's against the rail. Then behind those is French Master, gold sleeves and red cap. Ansbrook in green colours is next, and a rather flashy chestnut, Valdadla. Yellow and black colours, he continues to be right at the rear of the field as they swing right-handed and make their way off to the far side of the course. So they've done about a mile now. They've got a mile and a half still to go. Queenstown continues to be probably a bit more than two lengths ahead. Scandinavia in second position. Then a length and a half to Caballo de Mar in third. Well, Mr. Hollywood is about to match strides with him. Third and fourth places as they weave their way over on the far side of the course. Then comes Double Major. A nose-banded Winter Charm is up on the inside of him now, not much between them. With him as well is French Master, and then comes Sheba's Rose, and still the last couple continue to be Ansbrook and Valdadla, still the back marker. So now, having completed just about a mile and a half, they enter the last mile. Much reduced lead for Queenstown. Scandinavia matching strides now, two lengths off them. Caballo de Mar continues to be in third, still four is Double Major. Neck behind him, Mr. Hollywood, then Winter Charm and French Master. Sheba's Rose lost a few places at this stage. Ansbrook in green is alongside, just about alongside her, and Valdadla is next. But right-handed on their way to home. Dark Blue of Queenstown still leads the Royal Blue and Orange of Scandinavia. Be about a neck only between them. Caballo de Mar sits on their tails back in third position. Then two lengths behind those to Double Major in blue and white on the inside of Mr. Hollywood in green and white colours. French Master is in company with Winter Charm. Ansbrook is next to Sheba's Rose, is ridden along, and Valdadla continues to be the back marker. On their way to the home straight they go. Queenstown still has a slender advantage to Scandinavia, almost alongside, right on his tail is Caballo de Mar. Double Master, Double Majors on the inside of Mr. Hollywood. Winter Charm on behind those. French Masters flat out. Hansbrook is making some progress as well. They move into the straight. Scandinavia in the blue and orange. Two on the left, Queenstown. Caballo de Mar, Mr. Hollywood behind those. Look at Hansbrook on the right in green under pressure as well. Heading down towards the last 200 metres. Scandinavia, Caballo de Mar is almost level and has gone past him. Caballo de Mar leads, two in second position. Scandinavia behind those is double major. Scandinavia is fighting back at Caballo de Mar, who will win it again. Caballo de Mar has beaten Scandinavia. Queenstown in third position, double major is in fourth.
0: Caballo de Mar becomes just the sixth horse of the last 55 years to win back-to-back editions of the Prix de Cadran in another thrilling finish to Group 1 action over in Longchamp today. He got the better of Scandinavia. I wonder whether Aidan O'Brien is now ruining the decision to send Scandinavia over to Paris at the end of what has been a hard campaign. His initial reaction, both himself and Ryan Moore, after the Irish St. Ledger had been to pull up stumps on the season. After that, with the drying conditions, they decided to take one last roll of the dice for the season, send Scandinavia over to the Prix de Cadran, a race they'd won twice previously in the past with Kyprias, but they had to settle for second best to Caballo de Mar. Oisin Murphy, the Kerry jockey, among the winners for George Scott. They will be aboard Bay City Roller in the Big Arc tomorrow. Disappointment though for Aidan O'Brien in the Prix de Cadran.
2: Cheers, Owen. Now, we will be hearing from newly appointed Galway senior football manager Eamon Fitzmaurice very shortly. But first, a couple of goals to bring you in the SSC Electricity Women's Premier Division. Bows still leading DLR Waves, but DLR Waves have got a goal back, so it is 2-1 to Bohemian. Still goalless, the URSC between Waterford and Shelburne. And Shamrock Rovers have scored a third. They now lead Cork City 3-0. Athlone Town are back on home turf this afternoon, a week after being crowned league champions. That one kicks off in about 19 minutes time. They take on Galway United, who are looking to secure a runners up spot with three games remaining, and of course this new crucial Europa League spot in the league. So the hunt for Europe is ongoing between Galway United and Shelburne after Athlone Town were crowned league champions. Lily Ag is the Athlone Town manager, and she's been speaking to our reporter Mike McCarthy. She says it's been a strange week at Lizzie Wullen.
3: An interesting week. Listen, we had to come in at the start of the week and reflect on the performance from last week in the cup. That wasn't us. So we had to go through that, and lots of lessons were learnt through the review. And then, yeah, training as normal, but liking to see a reaction. And, yeah, the players have been brilliant this week, and it's a weird one. We're obviously celebrating regardless, so trying to keep the positivity and the vibes high, but also understanding that we've also got a job to do and play the game first and foremost.
4: And Saturday, you knew that you had it, the title, you had it won. That was three in a row, and then you really couldn't go out and celebrate because you had the cup final the next day.
3: Yeah, to be honest, it's been a really weird one. It's one of them. We've been consistent all season, and I've never seen us play the way we played in the cup, and you know, there isn't a particular answer as to why, but do I believe that, you know, the cup final being during the season, to be announced as champions on the Saturday night, it's a complete mix of emotions. And if you know, it's not really fair on the players to have to deal with sort of that wave of emotions, and they can't celebrate to then focus. And you know, I'm sure that was probably a small part in what happened on Sunday in how we started the game. So it's a very interesting one, but as you said, we're now celebrating today, winning the league with three games to go.
4: Was this a lot of pressure to take on a team that is so successful at Lawn Town?
3: I think in any managerial role, it's pressure. It's part of the game. But it's one of them. When you come into a successful team, you have to understand what makes them successful and why, and then you have to drive standards even further. I think coming in from being a player at a top level, I think there's loads of ways that we can improve. That's something that I'm trying to do, and that's on and off the pitch for the players. And yeah, the goal, of course, is to keep winning and heading in the right direction.
4: Now, you yourself played for Ireland on more than 20 occasions. You would have brought a lot of that to Athlone Town.
3: Yeah, I mean, that's the highlight of my career, isn't it? I'm so proud to have worn the Ireland jersey and represent the country. That's something that, you know, my family are super proud of, and something that I hold myself, you know, in I'm really proud of myself for getting there. And heading into this role, I've learned a lot over the years of playing at a mix of levels, and yeah, it's something that you always want to instill, where you've learned from different environments, and also the best part of that is you also take stuff from environments that you don't want to bring in into your team. So yeah, that's something that I've always tried to do, is instill the good and the bad into my team.
4: Lily Ag, thank you very much.
3: Cheers, thank you.
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8: Now, news this week, former Kerry manager Eamon Fitzmaurice has been appointed the manager of the Galway senior footballers on a 3-year term, having been ratified at a meeting of the county board on Wednesday night. The Kerry man takes over the role, succeeding Pádraic Joyce, who left the fold earlier this month. Eamon Fitzmaurice was officially unveiled, his first media outing as Galway boss, and our own Damien Lawler was speaking to Eamon.
9: Eamon, I suppose, first question, what prompted you to take this job, and I suppose, what set the ball in motion?
10: Yeah, Damien, look, the week after Pádraic resigned, Paul Bellew reached out to me, and I would have got to know Paul in particular through the FRC and being involved in that and being at Central Council meetings and that kind of thing. We always clicked and we always got on, and we met a couple of times, and he's a fairly persuasive man. He kept coming back, and eventually then I met the selection committee, interviewed with them, and I was offered the job after that. So yeah, there was an awful lot to consider. There was the whole Kerry side of things. I could never, even a month ago, if you asked me that I'd be managing against Kerry, I would have said no. I couldn't have seen it. My job obviously is a busy job. I'm as a principal, but again, you know, I'm lucky that there's great staff there. I'm very fortunate with the deputy principal. Elaine is always very supportive of me, and you know, we work through it, and we think we can do it. Now, the ironic thing is, Elaine is Brian O'Beagley's mom, and she might be trying to scupper me at times during the season, but look, we get on great and we have great friendship, and she's willing to support me, and obviously home then as well was a big consideration from the point of view of Tina and Faye and Rian and the commitments that will be involved. But you know, on another side of it, I suppose they're used to me being involved, they're used to me having a busy job, you know, being involved in club football in Kerry, being on the road with the media work, so they're used to all of that. So we eventually got there and we just said, yeah, we're going to go for it.
9: Eamon, do you think that you're in a better position now? Maybe you were a very young Kerry manager, but from what you've learned with your day job as a principal, I'm sure you see all sorts of aspects of that, from your FRC involvement, from your media involvement. Do you think maybe you're better equipped for intercounty management now? Not that you weren't too bad at it the first time.
10: Yeah, no, definitely. Look, I think

0: Even life experience wise, Damien, like, I was only 35 when I took on the Kerry job. I felt at the time myself that I was too young. But, you know, it was more or less said to me, look, these aren't the kind of opportunities that can, it might never again come around, so you have to go for it. And I did go for it, and I had no regrets. I thoroughly enjoyed my time with Kerry and with that, working with that group in particular. But, you know, a lot has happened in the meantime. I'm older, obviously. You mentioned my job. I've learned a huge amount in that job. It's a challenging job, but, you know, you learn a huge amount about people and supporting families and supporting teenagers and some of the challenges that they have to go through. And in my own life then, you know, like, we didn't have children when I started off with Kerry. We've had two kids since. My dad passed away. Tina's mom passed away. So, you know, all of those kind of life experiences give you a different perspective, and I'd hope that over time that kind of develops you maybe into a more rounded person and hopefully a better leader. Because, you know, like I said, for the first time round with Kerry, I was young and I was probably completely and utterly obsessed and almost unbalanced with the obsession. But, you know, I'm not sure, and Tina mentioned that to me already, I'm not sure if that'll reduce any bit, but I think definitely I have different perspectives now, and particularly with the kids, you just have a different perspective in life in general.
1: You sure do. Above everything was the appeal of this Galway squad calling to you, the talent, the potential, and I suppose the undoubted skill that's there.
0: Yeah, that was the big attraction. That was the thing that turned my head from the off, because, you know, I've had phone calls down the years and different things put my direction, and it never got beyond the phone call because I just didn't think I could do it. But the whole football project side of this is really, really exciting. There's a great group of players there. I've seen a lot of them over the last couple of years with my work with RTE and the Examiner. You know, from what I've heard so far, they're an excellent group to work with. They're very dedicated, and you know, it's exciting to work with a group that have been so close, that have been knocking on the door. There's potential there, and there's more potential coming down the line. So yeah, that was the thing that really, I suppose, turned my head and really excited me about the challenge.
1: I suppose there's scope for a few new faces there as well, Eamon, and maybe your backroom team will be around fairly soon too.
0: It will, yeah, definitely. Look, we'll have, once I get the management team and backroom in place, we'll have a very open mind with regard to squad. I think it's always good to freshen the squad every year anyway. So, you know, lads that are putting their hands up in the county championship, it'll be good to have a look at them and see how they can go. And obviously you have a very strong established squad there as well. And yeah, working hard at the backroom team and the management at the moment, and you know, would hope to have things in place in the next week or so.
1: Did your experience with the FRC and your media work, you know, does that all help? You're a huge knowledge for the game and a huge thirst for knowledge as well. Do you think that maybe has made you better equipped as well, Eamon?
0: It absolutely has. And I think the big thing I felt with the media work and with the FRC is that you see different perspectives in different counties, I suppose. I had always been very, you know, embedded in the Kerry side of things, the Kerry traditions and the Kerry ways that we do things. But even going to games, doing TV work or writing for the Examiner, you know, going around the country and seeing all the different places and the different grounds and the different ways that people approach it, I loved that and I really enjoyed that. And similarly with the FRC, then, you know, meeting the lads from all over the country and the different perspectives and the different ways that they looked at the game, and even going to the, you know, the Central Council meetings and seeing all of those. So again, I'm constantly learning, I suppose, and you'd have learned an awful lot there. Yeah. And I'm conscious at the same time that I've been out of the top level for 8 years, and, you know, I know that straight away I'm going to be learning new things, and I'm very open to that, and I'm looking forward to that, and that side of it excites me as well.
1: Can I ask you about the emotional side of things then, the Kerry side of things, and anybody, I suppose, who has the passion for their county that you have, Eamon, you know, in a county where football is number one, it is a huge factor. What was the thought process for you over the last couple of weeks?
0: Yeah, it was. It has been a big wrestle, and it is something I suppose I probably will just continue to wrestle with, and it's just something that I have to make peace with now. You know, the whole Kerry, I never thought I'd manage against Kerry, just as a general thing. And then in particular, you know, there's still a lot of the lads playing that I'd have a close bond with, from the lads who've played with the school, and we'd have won Hogan Cups with the school.

0: To, you know, the lads that I would have given their first jersey, there's still a whole group of them there, and you always have a special bond and a special link with the manager that gives you your first jersey. And Paddy and David, obviously, then with Fuss, I'd have been involved with the lads for 4 years over there and have massive time and massive respect for them and for their dad Dermot and all the lads over in Fuss. So yeah, you know, that was a huge tear. But it was a thing, like I said, I think the whole getting back in at this level and the football side of the Galway project excited me enough to almost overshadow that side of it. So it'll be all fine until we're playing the league game. It'll probably be fine, but a big game above in Croke Park will be interesting for sure.
1: Yeah, and Keish Dernot, then just a last question for you, Eamon. With the new rules into play now, embedded in 2 years, and with Mayo's win there, a huge amount of zip and energy and freshness about that, it's a wide open time for Gaelic football, I'd suggest. Would you go along with that?
0: I would. I absolutely would. You know, the last time I was involved with Kerry, Jim Gavin's Dubs were just at such a level that the rest of us were not playing catch up, but we all really had to be at the absolute top of our game to beat them. Whether that was league or championship, they were just an outstanding group and they were outstandingly led. But no, I agree with you. I think that what Mayo's win will have done for a whole host of counties, it'll give them belief that if Mayo can go and do it, why can't we do it? And Galway are definitely in that bracket, and they have been very close over the last couple of years. So, you know, hopefully it'll give belief, but it'll also give a bit of determination looking over the border at their Connacht colleagues celebrating so heartily at the moment.
1: The very best of luck to you, Eamon.
0: Thanks, Damien.
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8: It's been a busy Saturday of sport. Ireland defeated Japan. Back-to-back wins for Ireland. They came away from Cork with a 43 points and 19 victory in the URC. Lions beat Ospreys 35-19. Scarlets, the latest score from the Scarlets and Dragons match at Welsh Derby. Scarlets leading 21 points to 19. Glasgow host Ulster and Leinster are in South Africa to play the Sharks. They both begin at 5:30. And a little bit later on, Munster hosting the Bulls at 7:45. In the SSC Airtricity Women's Premier Division, Bowes still leading DLR Waves 2-1 at Daly Mount Park. Cork City trailing Shamrock Rovers at Tallaght Stadium by 3-0. And Shelburne have taken the lead at the RSC against Waterford. Becky Watkins with the goal in that intriguing race for Europe developing in that league as well. And Galway United involved in that. They play Athlone Town, the recently crowned league champions, in just under a minute's time. 4:30 start for that one. Mike McCartney will be providing live updates from Lizzie Woolen.
9: We're going to talk hurling for a little while. It does seem to be having a bit of an existential crisis these days. Now, those at the very top do seem to be hitting new heights, but there is big concern about where the game is on so many different fronts away from that. The growth of the game all over the country, an apparent growing gap between Munster and Leinster, possibly most of all how those counties lingering in the in-between, that's kind of between the Joe McDonagh and Liam McCarthy level, how they can be helped. We'll try to go through as much of that as possible with two men who would know about this inside and out. Brian Dowling is Kildare manager. Keith Rossiter has just stepped down with Wexford. Now, we are expecting to hear details of a big change likely to come in the

0: format of the Leinster Hurling Championship next week. Before we even get into details of that, Keith, first of all, is it important that there is some sort of change?
1: I suppose, Joanne, looking back on the last couple of years, it's probably getting a little bit stale. Same teams are in the same positions as such, give or take one or two. So yeah, look, on the last year, I would say there is a need for some type of change. Would I totally agree with the changes that are coming? I possibly don't. But we can discuss that in a minute. But yeah, I would think when you compare it to Munster and the games you're getting down there and the quality of games and the excitement around it, I think there's something needs to be done, yes.
0: So you mentioned there, you think because of the staleness of it as opposed to because of how it affects the various counties within Leinster.
1: Yeah, I suppose it was very predictable up until this year. It's the first time we've seen Kilkenny in limbo. You know, it probably hasn't happened at all in the history of it. And it was, you know, Dublin topped it to play at Galway, and it was normally going to be ourselves and Offaly. That's always the talk in Leinster. You know, it always comes down to the last round of the championship, and that's the talk has been for the last couple of years. I suppose when you look at Wexford and Offaly, it's up to us to change that, but it's just the way it's been. I suppose that's the staleness I'm talking about, really, from a neutral's point of view. You know, I think the new rules or the new format, the new proposal will affect Wexford and Offaly in particular, going on results over the last couple of years. But again, that's down to those counties to put the work in as well, you know, not giving a get-out clause on it.
0: I'd actually love to come back to you on that, why you've specifically chosen those, because people listening will think, well, what about, say, Kildare? And we'll get Brian Dowling's thoughts. And what about Westmeath and Antrim, who might be considered themselves in similar positions? But there is, I would imagine, a very good reason why you chose those two. Brian, just initially, your thoughts on whether or not a change of some sort is definitely required.
2: Yeah, no, look, I agree with Keith there. I think definitely a change is needed. I suppose I'm looking at it from Kildare's perspective. And obviously, look, last year we went up and it's extremely difficult to go up from the win the Drum at Donegal and to try and stay up in the Leinster Championship. It's very hard to do so. So I think with the new structure that's proposed, it gives the likes of Kildare, you know, a county that wins the Drum at Donegal, an actual chance of competing in Leinster. You know, you have three group games, you know, games that you should be able to compete and hopefully get some wins. And if you do get into the top two, you have a crack at a big team then in the quarter final. So in terms of likes of Kildare, I think it's a really attractive proposal, and I'd be, you know, hoping that it would get through.
0: Okay, so you've gone straight to what this proposed format is. I better attempt to explain. It's much more straightforward than I'm going to make it sound. So what would happen is there would be, under this proposal, which we think we're going to hear about in an official capacity next week, there would be 8 teams instead of 6 as we have at the moment, and they would be divided into 2 groups, and the 2 groups would be seeded. So group 1 would have the top 4 teams based on positions from the previous championship, and then group 2 would have the next 2 from last year plus the 2 finalists from this year's Joe McDonagh Cup. So when I say this year, I mean the year of the competition we're talking about. And what would happen is, if you're in group 1, you are assured, no matter what happens, of at least a quarterfinal place. Because if you finish in the top 2 in group 2, you go straight through to a semi-final within Leinster. Then the next 2 within group 1 go through to a quarterfinal, where they will play one of the teams who finished in the top 2 in group 2. So like I said, it's much more simple than I have actually made it sound. If anybody paid attention to what happened at the All-Ireland Camogie Championship, it's actually very similar to the way they ran their format this year. And Keith, what happened in the Camogie is that Tipperary lost all their games. They were in group 1, but they still got through to an All-Ireland quarterfinal and actually won that against Clare, who had done very well in group 2. So there was a strangeness whereby if you're in group 1, you have a huge advantage.
1: There's a massive emphasis on 2027 and where you want to finish. You know, you go out to start the year, you're always targeting getting to a Leinster final. Now it used to be then getting the top 3 and getting to the All-Ireland series. Now it's getting the top 4, which is probably better for the so-called middle-range counties that are there in Leinster. Try get in the top 4. As you said, you're guaranteed your quarter-final spot then in 2028. So yeah, that would be something very similar to Tipperary. I suppose more the emphasis on group 2, Joanne. You know, I suppose I would have mentioned Wexford and Offaly in particular, but I would also bring into that your Kildare, your Laois next year, your Antrim have been there before, Carlow have been there, Westmeath have been there before. So those teams come into the equation as well as that other team. And it's, that's where the competition is. That's where the real, you know, grit is going to be. Because if you finish in the bottom two, you're in a Joe McDonagh semi-final. Finish in the top two, you're in a quarter-final against one of the top four teams who've got three serious games under their belt. What

the duration of a gap period between those games as well. Where is the venue going to be? Does the team in Group 2 get a home venue? You know, to give them some advantage. You take Wexford, for instance, if they were happen to fall in that, I can speak sort of freely about Wexford. If we fall in

0: you know, we're looking at a tiered system here, no matter what way we go. It's like 1A and 1B in the league. It's a tiered system. You know, you fall into what basis you fall in on the previous year, but it is tiered. So give the team in tier two, let's call it, a bit of advantage and go home on it. Let's try to get a bit of support back into the county that falls with, the two counties that falls with, and let's see, can you overturn one of the big four?
1: That's such a good point, Brian, isn't it? Especially when you look at you and you're trying to build up this base within Newbridge as well.
2: Yeah, no, definitely. Look, I definitely agree with Keith. Obviously, this proposal goes through, I'd imagine that Kildare are going to be in more likely into Group 2. So, look, if you're lucky enough to get out of Group 2 in the top two positions, a home venue will be absolutely massive. Look, you're going to be up against it no matter what team you play in a Leinster quarterfinal. You're going to be massive underdogs, but to play in a home venue would be really attractive, and that would definitely be a proposal that I'd be hoping will get through as well.
1: You're obviously chatting with us as the Kildare manager, Brian, but you're also a Kilkenny man. What do you think the counties like Kilkenny and Galway and Dublin will feel about this? Because that was one of the things said throughout the year when people were talking about we should change Leinster to allow for more teams to help them develop. And people were saying, but then are you having a knock-on effect? And perhaps you're diluting the quality of the championship, which will bring the stronger Leinster teams down even more.
2: Yeah, I don't think it's going to be an issue. If, as Keith said there, like if you're in the top four, I think it's a great system because, you know, like Kilkenny are going to have three excellent group games. They're guaranteed a quarterfinals. That's four good games, and you know, more than likely into a semi-finals. That's five good games. I think the issue is going to be is that team that drops down to tier two, so you know, the likes of an Offaly or Dublin or Wexford, whoever it ends up being that year, that they don't have the big games. I think that's probably the only stumbling block that I can see. You know, Keith made a very good point there. Like, you know, Wexford are at home, they don't have Kilkenny, Galway, Dublin, these teams coming to Wexford Park, so that's the issue. But I think anyone that's in tier one, I think it's fantastic competition because, you know, for example, if you base it on this year's position, Kilkenny would have games against Galway, Dublin and Offaly, you know, so they'd be more than happy with them games. So in terms of getting into group one, I think it's absolutely perfect. Just, I suppose, the only stumbling block is getting into tier two, but then I suppose it's up to the counties to get to the standard to make sure you're in tier one.
1: Keith, did you want to come in there?
0: I agree with Brian. I think for the Joe McDonagh teams coming up, I think it's great. It's very attractive. I think it's brilliant for them. It's a great stepping stone in. It's given them a couple of really good games, and it's always given the teams and Joe McDonagh something to look forward to next year. You get to the final, you're up into the Leinster Championship, which is absolutely brilliant. I think that's the big plus. I think when Nicky and Willie and the guys went looking at that, I suppose that was their main objective, is how do we implement this and how do we integrate them back into the Liam McCarthy series to a certain extent. And I think on that side it works. I'm just a little bit worried about the progress of hurling in that fifth base county, that, you know, the ones we've been talking about, really.
1: So the ones you've referred to as the mid-range?
0: The mid-range, I suppose. It is what it is, Joanne. You know, you go out every year, you're looking to get to a Leinster Championship. The last couple of years, I said, in Wexford, we haven't done it. Offaly haven't done it, even though there's been great progression there in Offaly. We are where we are, you know, it's up to us to get up the ladder as well. And, you know, we've new man in Wexford to try and do that next year, and Derek and all better man, which is great for the county. But we are where we are. And we're mid-range at the minute, and we need to get the step back up on to get up to the top table again. But I'd be just a little bit worried that lacking those games against Kilkenny and Galway, if we fall into that second tier two of that group of four, what might that do? I can see it in 1A in the league. You can see it.
1: So this is when you went from 1A to 1B, you could immediately see the support. And it's not just about getting money in, which is really important, of course, about people coming in. But presumably it's about the young people having the players to see there in front of them.
0: The players to see, but just the and Brian will agree on it. Brian saw it. He's been with Kildare. He's heard with Kilkenny himself. Just there's a standard class in it in relation to playing Limerick and playing Cork and playing Tip. And, you know, some days you're going out to play and you're saying, geez, we haven't got our full hand, we're under pressure, you know, but they're the games you really want to judge yourself off, and you can get a good judge of player as well. And I suppose if you do a tier two in Leinster, is it going to create that in time as well? Would be my worry. Will it create that? And there is a difference when you go out of playing 1B and you go out and hurl championship the following week, and you play Kildare and you play Galway and you play Dublin. They're after playing great matches, and it can just catch you at times.
1: Brian, I really want your thoughts on that. I'm also aware of the fact that you would both be considered mid-range, and

0: your trajectory would be considered different, because obviously when Keith was playing with Wexford, he was a Leinster champion, and that's not that long. That's not that long ago. Whereas Kildare obviously have kind of just made really big, big strides over the last few years. So I presume it's a case that you face very similar challenges, but also quite different challenges at times as well, is it?
1: Yeah, no, look, definitely. Again, I don't disagree with anything Keith is saying there. I totally understand, you know, he's coming from a Wexford point of view. And look, even for us, I suppose, for us getting into Division 1B is absolutely massive. Like, we got some unbelievable top quality games last season. But, you know, for us, we don't want to drop back down to Division 2, because then we don't feel we're getting the good quality games to prepare us for our championship. So, you know, for us, again, like, we're in a different kind of position. And I just think for the likes of Kildare, you know, Laois, Carlo, these teams, Antrim, wherever it is, Westmeath, down, wherever goes up, you know, to have that chance of staying up in the Leinster Championship would be absolutely massive. You know, you have three games in that Tier 2 competition that, you know, you'd imagine you compete and hopefully try to get two out of the three victories at least, and then that gets into a quarter final. I think that would be absolutely fantastic. And look, again, I'm just looking at it from, I suppose, Kildare's eyes at the moment, and, you know, developing hurling. And I think if we can stay in the Leinster Championship, you know, maybe for more than a year, 2 or 3 years, I think that builds things and gets lads better, because, you know, we're going back down to Joe McDonough. It's a brilliant competition. It's absolutely fantastic. But again, you're dropping down another level, and, you know, Laois will find that this year as well. You know, just when you go up, it's such a jump in class. It's so difficult up there, and you're trying to build a strong panel, and you're playing top teams. You know, you've 5 tough games in a 6-week period, which is really tough going.
2: If Brian had the same, I suppose, opportunity that was ahead of Tommy Fitzgerald and Laois for next season, yes, I'd say take the hand off you. You know, like, we played Brian in Newbridge, not an easy up there at all. Delighted to get out of it. They had a great, you know, great Leinster campaign, just didn't come out on the right side of the results. You know, it's just the way it went, and there is a bit of a gulf in it, Brian, and admit that. But Tommy going in this year, knowing that there's no relegation out of
0: assuming this is passed, because it has a few little hoops, I'd say, it has to jump
2: assuming
0: in.
2: That it goes through, that's unbelievable for Laois. You know, the confidence that they can go and play at without the worry next year, and what did it do for 2028? You know, it's massive. Yeah, I said Brian would have been delighted with that last year.
1: Yeah,
0: that's just a solid full agreement, Brian, is it?
1: Yeah, no, look, I think, again, I've been talking to Tommy Fitzgerald on and off there, you know, the last couple of months, and again, he's delighted with it, and rightly so. I think it's a fantastic opportunity for Laois. They know going in, you know, I suppose, we had to target, I suppose, our games this year. And we obviously, the Wexford game, once we lost that, the pressure was on us big time. We probably knew that, you know, Aaron awfully lost all our games, where we were going to get relegated, because Wexford had us on the head-to-head. So that game, you know, in Newbridge was absolutely huge for us, and look, Wexford deservedly beat us on the night. They were the better team. And, you know, I think Laois this year going in, it's not like a free hit, like, but the pressure is off. They can have a go and have a right cut at it and see where they are at. And knowing that they're guaranteed 2 years Leinster hurling, as you said, obviously, if this gets through, look, which I hope and I think it will. I think there's enough people talking about it. And look, fair play to Leinster for and Nicky Brennan and the committee for actually looking at this and actually trying to tweak things. I do think the whole championship structure needs a good look at, but, you know, this is a good place to start. And look, people are talking for the last number of years about developing hurling in counties, and, you know, nothing has been really done about it. So I think this is the first step in Leinster anyway to try and get some counties playing at top tier level.
0: Well, let's talk a little bit more then about that hurling in general, and particularly the types of counties, the mid-range as you call them, Keith. So we had William Maher on to talk to us about these proposed new rules that are going to be trialled, but only in the Fitzgibbon League initially. So we won't really talk about those, but he's obviously the head of hurling. The GAA hasn't had a head of hurling in the past. He's talked about developing a strategy, and hopefully he's going to come back in and have a further chat with us. But simply from your point of view, Keith, because you have been in the middle of it as a player, the sort of declining years as an assistant manager, then as a manager when you're struggling even to get your best players involved, what is the biggest obstacle that you have faced, and how do you think you can even start to fix it from the top?
2: I suppose, Joanne, it's where is it going to stop? Where is the level going to stop, and the commitment levels, and the time on players, the commitment of time on players, and the demands that it puts on them? We have Limerick after taking it to a completely different level. You have Cork probably up there with them as well. you know, the time that goes into that to try to get to it. Never mind the financial side of things. We know there's different backings for different counties and that's the way it goes. But the commitment for the players, and I would have found it over the years that

0: you're asking younger players to come in. I suppose over my last 3 years, I would have brought through 22 of the under-20s that I had for 2 years in 23 and 24. But rolling on from that, it's getting harder to get young guys involved as well. You know,
1: because of the time required.
0: There's time required. It's you know, it is a life choice. It is, no matter what way you go about it. A lot of young players are obviously going to college now. You know, they're away in Dublin, they're away in Cork, they're away in Galway. You're travelling up and down twice a week. They're playing Freshers hurling. The following year, they're playing Fitzgibbon hurling, Ryan Cup. The commitment levels are gone serious. And some players just don't want to do it anymore. It's just the way it is. I understand it. I understand that there's life at the other side of the pond as well, in America and Australia, and J1s and J2s and that type of stuff.
1: You know it very well.
0: Yeah, you're fighting with all that as well. And it's not really a fight, because it's their life at the end of the day, you know, and it's a lot easier when you're winning. Everyone wants to be involved when you're winning, and when you're mid-range and middle of the pack, like I've been saying, it's not as attractive as it is when you're putting Bob Bow Cups and Lee McCarty Cups on the table and all this, you know.
1: Did you struggle with that? Because we know that you as Wexford manager did struggle to get your best players, the best hurlers in Wexford involved. The obvious one is Rory O'Connor, who's been off in Australia the last couple of years, and we keep hearing rumours, well, maybe he's coming back and maybe this is the reason why. But is that, and I'm not talking about Rory specifically, but is that what you have found, that even as a manager, having to have a conversation with these players, and you know what's required of them, and the little they get back in return, other than getting to represent their county, obviously?
0: It is, and that's it, and Rory's probably a great example. Like, Rory came in off the back of Minor. Exceptional player and a great fella. We had plenty of conversation before he left, and he was always up front to me about it. But again, life choices. He stayed here for, I think Rory's 28 or 29 now. He played probably 9 or 10 years away, for maybe that. His partner was over in Australia playing Aussie Rules. Well-educated guy, could get a job anywhere in the world, and he's done that. Will he come back for Wexford next year? I don't know. Everyone's hearing those rumours, you said, Joanne, but there's other players as well. You know, the rumblings going around Wexford every year about different players that left the squads to come back. There's two or three players last year that are in around the 30 mark, decided to opt out. Are they going to come back now? I hope to do. Wexford need every player they can down there, get them all back in. But it's just, as you said, when you win, it's easier. When you're winning, I was lucky enough to be involved with Davey. The commitment levels then were another level as well.
1: Beyond this is when you won the Leinster as well, which helps.
0: Won Leinster, and probably very unlucky not to get to an Ireland final. It was in our own hands, and you know, in fairness to Tip, they kept plugging away and took it out of our hands. But probably underachieved that year really, and with the team we had. But I saw the commitment levels of the players at that stage, and even when I came in as manager after Darragh Egan, a couple of players that probably should have been around. Went the other way because they had done serious commitment to get to Leinster final, and life choices came in and wanted to do a bit of travelling. So we didn't have the best players at times, but the one thing we always had in Wexford were players that wanted to be there, and upmost, that's the best thing. You know, they want to be there, they'll come every night for you, they'll train every night for you. You know, I sort of got sick of in Wexford about people talking about who wasn't here. And I always like to focus on the guys who were committed to it. And in fairness to them, they're still around, they're still plugging away. And hopefully they get silverware in 2027.
1: Brian, are you listening to Keith and having similar feelings? But of course, you're also dealing with the fact that Kildare is traditionally a football county as well. And of course, Kilkenny have faced this possibly for the first time, really, in the last couple of years.
2: Yeah, I suppose, like, under Brian Cody, I don't think he ever heard of a player stepping away from the Kilkenny panel by their own choice. You know, I think I don't think it was any occasion I can think of anyone who went travelling when Brian Cody was manager. I suppose the last couple of years it's starting to happen. I suppose in the past, you know, Kilkenny were nearly guaranteed to get to an All-Ireland semi-final, or, you know, more than likely start of the year they were favourites for an All-Ireland, so people weren't going anywhere in case they missed out, and they're probably looking at it now and the same opportunity's not there. And look, there is a few players, obviously, like, say, Hugh Lawler, who has gone away for the last year. Billy Ryan has gone as well. Mikey Carey has gone travelling now as well for this year. So it is very unusual in Kenny, but as Keith said, you know, there is young people who want to go travelling and want to see different things, and you know, you can't stand in the way. In terms of Kildare, we're very lucky, haven't really lost too many lads for travelling, and you know, nearly everybody's committed again for next year, which is fantastic, because we just can't, you know, like Keith said there to Wexford lads, we can't afford to be down our key players. We need everybody in

0: involved, and you know, we picked up a lot of injuries in the Leinster Championship this year, and you know, it really hits us badly, you know, to get that strength and depth. We're trying to bring through players very, very quickly. You know, they haven't played you know, top level hurling underage or anything like that, so we're trying to bring them through and trying to make a massive step up. So it is that's hard for us to try and do. You know, I often hear people saying they're trying to breed in two or three lads every year into Leinster Championship. Like, we bring the whole squad in last year, like, and you know, that's very, very hard, and you're trying to get everyone up to the level to one stage, and the lads are brilliant, but it's just so hard to sustain that for 70 minutes and to do it week in, week out, and you're picking up knocks and you're trying to push on for the next game. But that's where I hope the new system will come into play, so that, you know, you do get a year or two at it where you play at that level and you start to improve, and you know, players can adjust to it.
1: You do have the added issue of the club championship there being dominated by one club.
0: Yeah, you could say that, all right. When you see the results, look, Naas are an unbelievable side. They're probably the strong, since I've been involved, it's the strongest I've seen them. Mark Dowell and another Kilkenny man, and Mickey Comfort is there, S&C as well. They're doing great work, but you know, they have a serious squad. Like, they have, I think, 13, 14 of our panel in there, and there's a few more lads that I could get my hands on them, I would as well. You know, they're in with the footballers, they're top class players. Look, they're really going all out this year. You know, they got a bit of flack last year for the performance against St. Martin's and Leinster, but what I was trying to tell people, they were down four Kildare senior players that day, four starters for us. Like, for any club team to take out four inter-county players would really struggle. But this year they're going all out, and the mentality there is to win Kildare and really give Leinster a good crack. And look, I think they will do that. They're a really good side, and I suppose it's up to the other teams in Kildare to try and get up to the level. But you know, at the moment there isn't anyone getting close to it. But look, who knows? But at the moment it's hard to see anyone but Naas, because they're just a top quality side.
1: Keith, what is the one thing William Maher has to do to, I mean, and I mentioned this to him, that his remit is so vast and it's such a huge challenge. And he got what Donalogue, as I mentioned, the funding, the initial funding they got, Donalogue referred to as almost an insult, because there was so much required.
2: Yeah, I'd love to see Willie's job description, Joanne. I say it's
1: head of hurling, Keith.
2: Pages upon pages of small print underneath that, I think. But look, he's going the right way about it. I'm looking at his socials and that type of stuff as well. He's getting around the place. I think this is a massive step. I think this has been something that has been needed for the last
1: format.
2: The format, I think, is something that's been needed for the last while, especially for the Joe Mack teams coming up. This yo-yoing up and down, it's not good. It's not good for hurling. It's not good for those counties. Look, I'm living on the border of Carlo. I see a lot of Carlo. We play him a lot during the year as well. But again, good hurlers. I was watching the county final as well the other night. So they've done it before in the past as well, Joanne. They've all done it. And, you know, all likelihood is that if the format doesn't change, what will it happen to Laois? You know, need a couple of big performances to stay in the Leinster Championship. So, in fairness to Willie, as I said, Nicky as well, they've really focused in on it. I think that's the first step. You know, and if they can get that over the line, get that proposal over the line with the GAA, it's probably a good step for hurling and move on to the next one.
1: Brian, what would you ask them to do?
0: Yeah, as Keith said, I think that's the first thing, to get that step up. Looking at hurling in general, I think the big change has to come in the summertime. I think more teams need to be playing. Like, we were finished the same as Keith, we were finished on the 24th of May, and it's a very long time to be without hurling. Kilkenny, Wexford, Kildare were all gone at that stage, Waterford were gone. I just think it's too early. You know, it was a brilliant football championship. I'm not into football at all, but I found myself looking at the football this year because there wasn't any hurling to watch, and it just got very predictable. So I think there needs to be a tweak, maybe. You know, maybe shorten the league a little bit, bring the Leinster Munster Championships back a little bit earlier, and just, you know, have a proper championship, like, whether it's two groups of four, All-Ireland series. I think that would be fantastic. Like, imagine if Kilkenny were playing Tipperary in Nolan Park at the end of June, start of July. I think that would be unreal. And just have different fixtures and, you know, home and away matches in the middle of the summer. I just think that would be unreal. And I know people are saying, four teams shouldn't come out, but why not? Like, you know, get four out of Leinster, get four out of Munster, and get the best eight teams hurling, and get the youngsters watching the matches. Like, because, you know, we want to lose people. That's how we get people interested in hurling and keep these young guys hurling, and, you know, by going to these matches. But if they don't have inter-county players to follow during the summer. They're going to go off playing different sports and we're going to lose them. So that'd be my biggest thing. I don't know whether it'll ever happen, but I just think, you know, I don't want to change the Munster or Leinster Championship. I think we can still do it. It just has to be a little bit

0: we can maybe just try and bring things back a little bit earlier.
1: Well, I think the reason they said no four from out of Munster is because they reckon it would dilute if you have four going through to five, and a lot of people would think that makes a bit of a joke and you wouldn't have the same level of competition. But was there one thing, last thing you wanted to say there, Keith?
2: I suppose, Joanne, it's a bugbear in mind for the last while is the condensing of the season, really. I don't know how Brian feels on it, but
0: yeah,
2: I'd be bumping into players, you know, in work and different bits and pieces, and no different county players. And I don't know how a county player can enjoy it.
1: Can I just check, when you say this, do you mean when it ends the end of July?
2: Yeah.
1: Because they did attempt to change that, and they didn't even put the motion forward in the end because it was going to be beaten so overwhelmingly.
2: Yeah, and it is. And I can see the reason why it's going to be beaten, because the club season. Club season needs to be played, and, you know, the club players need to know when they go on holidays and different bits and pieces like that. I totally understand that. But, it's part of the reason what Brian was saying about us finishing May is not good enough either, right? You get five games, you're finished in May. Why couldn't they push it into mid-June? Why can't you be playing in June? But just the whole condensing of the championship. We're going down a little rabbit hole on this. You've talked about numerous times, but for a player's point of view, how do you get to enjoy a win? How do you get back over a loss? You know, we talk about mental health and, you know, the loading of it, and we don't go back in until the 7th of November this year because we're watching players' loadings. Even though we go back to the 7th of November, they'll play with the college, they'll play with us, they'll play every game that's coming, right? We do everything like that, but the mental side of things, you don't get to enjoy winning anymore. You know, you win on a Saturday, you win on a Sunday, you come back in on Tuesday and you're getting focused on the next team that's coming. You're doing your videos analysis, you're training, you're preparing again for the next team, and then you're preparing for the next team, and you get a week off in the middle of it. You know, I just see from a player's point of view, where's the enjoyment? Where is the downtime with the family there?
1: You found your players weren't enjoying it.
2: I'm talking about players in general. I spoke to other county players as well. I meet them on the circuit out there at work, and it's just that it's a bit of a rat race. It's just coming so thick and so fast, and it's great for the public. It's great for the supporter going to match after match. But I think the players are a little bit lost in it, to be honest with you. I just think that it's coming too thick and too fast. And it's not about going back to the day, but we played the first round of Leinster, we got 3 weeks off. And you got, you know, a couple of days to enjoy your win or, you know, drown your sorrows and try to get ready for the next day if you're beaten. I just think that element of it has gone out of it completely. I just think it's very robotic that we play a Saturday, we train, we gym Monday, we analyse on Tuesday, we train again Thursday or Friday, depending if the game is Saturday or Sunday, and we go again. Now, maybe I'm the only one feeling that. I don't know how Brian feels on that. But from an enjoyment level, from a player, it's a sport we enjoy. We love playing it. We love these big games. Why do the big games have to come thick and fast every weekend? Why can't we have a little bit in between that? You know, we have floodlights all over the country now at this stage. Why can't we give 10 days or 11 days between matches? Just to give that little bit of ease on managers. I know the pressure from a manager's point of view, but solely from the enjoyment side from the players. And it's not that the Wexford players didn't enjoy it. No one likes
1: it. I get it. Yeah. You're saying players in general.
2: I would still sort of see myself sort of on a ground level with the players that I'm listening to some of the stories going around. And that element is probably driving players away as well, Joanne. You know, it probably is that it's very robotic, very systematic. And we're every weekend, week in, week out. And where's the time to let the hair down with the family, to sit back, enjoy beating Cork the weekend or the big win you had? You don't get to. You might get 24 hours. And maybe Brian has a different opinion on that.
1: But Brian, as we get your opinion, I know what members of the GAA will say was, well, you were asking for this. The club players were asking for this. They want to keep it going. Managers have a role to play here. Why are they doing this and not letting their players enjoy it? What would you say to that, Brian? And what I could practically hear you nodding your head as Keith was talking.
0: I was actually, yeah. Keith kept mentioning the players there, but I suppose I was thinking of the backroom team as well. And Keith will tell you, when it's a week on week, it's absolutely mental. You know, you're trying to review the match that you just played, and you're also trying to look forward to the match then the following week. And, you know, you could play on a Sunday and your next match is a Saturday, a 6 day turnaround. And you're trying to do so much on the Tuesday and Thursday night in between, like it is insane, really. And then you don't want to overload the players with the types of analysis, and then you're kind of worried if you don't do enough, are you covering all your bases? So it's really, really tricky. I think even if there was a way where you could get a two week gap between matches, I think would be brilliant. I just even think back to 2 years ago in the Joe McDonough, when Kildare won the first ever game, the Joe McDonough, we beat Westmeath, and it was a 2 week gap, and look, told the players to go out out and enjoy the night, because, you know, it's the first time they've ever done it.

0: you know, it's brilliant to be able to do that. But if we were playing the following week, you know, we wouldn't have been able to do that. And you'd have to go back straight away and get back ready for the next match. And you have to enjoy the big moments if possible. And I know it's trying to fit everything in. You know, we haven't even mentioned third level colleges. You know, in the start of the league there, we'd have lads playing on a Thursday night and league matches on Saturday. And like, we can't afford to rest them because we need our best players on the pitch. It's just simple as that. It's just trying to find the time. And look, again, maybe one tweak is shortening the league a little bit. Instead of having six matches, you had three or four matches and just pull things back a little bit. I'm not saying to push the championship back out to September again, but maybe if there was two or three weeks after, you know, maybe even into the start of August, that would give a bit more room for things during the year. Because most county championships aren't starting anyway, and there's lads in America. So, like, you know, I think another two or three weeks would, and I think club championships could still manage and go ahead. You know, that'd be something that I think might be able to happen.
1: Lads, you've given us an unbelievable insight. Brian Dowling, the very best of luck next year. Another huge year for Kildare. It seems to be a big year for every county every year. And Keith, before you go, will we see you back on the sideline soon, an inter-county sideline?
2: Never say never, Joanne. I'm enjoying my rest at the minute.
1: Okay. Well, thank you very much for coming in. I think you're right, Brian. Brian and Keith, thank you.
2: Thanks, Joanne.
0: Okay, no water. Thank you.
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4: RTE News on Radio 1 at 5 o'clock with Ray Kennedy. Good evening. The government looks set to agree a €10 increase to the state pension and core welfare payments as discussions continue on Budget 2027 measures. The budget, to be announced in the Dáil on Tuesday, is framed against the backdrop of a combination of record tax receipts and rising costs of energy and food. An annual cost of disability payment of more than €400 has been largely agreed, while the living alone allowance is also expected to increase. The Department of Public Expenditure and Reform is looking to keep overall spending increases to 6% next year. The Republic of Ireland manager Heimar Hallgrimsson has said he hopes the team will survive the challenges and criticism it has faced over the UEFA Nations League games against Israel. He was speaking at a media conference ahead of the match tomorrow in Serbia. It ended in disruption. Our Eastern Europe reporter Liam Nolan.
5: Manager Heimar Hallgrimsson said that the job of his management team is to keep his players focused on football ahead of tomorrow's second match against Israel. Mr. Hallgrimsson described the Republic squad as a bond of brothers and said that surviving this camp and coming out of it together as one would be a massive win for him, the players and the FAI. This afternoon's press conference lasted only 14 minutes and was called to a halt by FAI communications officer Kieran Crowley after an Israeli journalist claimed that Irish players had called Israeli players monkeys. Mr. Crowley said that the accusation was completely untrue. A briefing for Irish media with Mr. Hallgrimsson then took place in a separate room in the stadium. No injuries are reported in the squad and Captain Dara O'Shea is the only player absent in Serbia. His partner is due to give birth in London. As things stand, tomorrow's match is set to go ahead with kick-off scheduled for 7:45pm Irish time. The Republic's players will again wear black armbands as they did during the first match against Israel in Hungary last weekend. Liam Nolan, RTÉ News, Bačka Topola, Serbia.
4: Separate events are being held by supporters of both sides involved in a standoff over the Drumcree parade in Portadown in County Armagh. A rally has been organised in solidarity with residents of the Garvahy Road who are opposed to the Orange Order march being allowed to pass through the mainly nationalist area. A Let Them Home festival is taking place at the Loyalist Edgarstown estate in support of the Portadown Orange District. Police in Northern Ireland said a major public safety operation would continue in the town over the weekend.
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4: Generally dry this evening, apart from isolated light showers in the north. Tonight will be mostly dry and clear at first, with patchy drizzle in Atlantic coastal counties. Mr. Fog will form in places, lowest temperatures 5 to 12 degrees with light southerly winds. A little fresher in western and northwestern coastal areas.
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7: 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Whoa, did I just sing? 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

0: get that big deal feeling. 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
24: Hey, you're very welcome back to Saturday Sport. Great to have your company here on Radio 1. Some full-time scores in the SSC at Tricity Women's Premier Division. Bohemians defeated DLR Waves 3-1 at Dalymount Park. Shelburne have defeated Waterford 4-0 at the RSC, and Shamrock Rovers were 4-1 winners against Cork City at Tallaght Stadium. The latest scores in Lizzie 1, Athlone Town Galway United is goalless. Peamount United 1-1 at home to Wexford, and Sligo Rovers and Tralee United is goalless. The latter two of those matches just kicking off at 5 o'clock. So 8 minutes played and a half hour start in Lizzie 1. And Pat Fenlon and Paul Curry have entered the room. Gentlemen, great to have your company as we look forward to Ireland's next Nations League match tomorrow in Serbia. From the football point of view, and we will actually hear the Israel press conference has just finished thereabouts, or could be still ongoing, the latter stages of it. We will hear some clips from that in due course from the Israel press conference with Ran Ben Shimon, the Israel manager, facing the assembled press in Serbia. What were your thoughts from Thursday's match, Paul Curry, and are you filled with confidence ahead of tomorrow from the football side of things? And what state do you think these players will be in?
25: Well, I think to focus on the Ulster game first, Shane, there was certainly a number of positives from the game, and it feels as if maybe Hamers has stumbled upon something with that front three of Moyle and Ida and Parrott. They certainly caused the Austrians a lot of problems. Ida and Moylan in particular are big strong boys, and they've got power in their legs that they can go by a player, and I thought the link-up play in particular between Ida and Parrott was particularly good in the first half. So from that side of things, from causing a threat to the opposition, I thought there's been progress in the last two games in particular. The problem of retaining possession of the football is still something in focus. Particularly in the second half, we couldn't get out of our defensive third. We were very much kind of protecting what it is we had. And against the better teams, there's probably only so long you can do that before they start to cause you problems and carve out opportunities. I think the disappointing thing from the other night is just the nature of the goals. They're so avoidable. The first one with Kitching, he can probably just clear his lines. And the second one from Keller, he takes a big gamble, jumping to the other side of the goal. And they are certainly goals that can be avoided. But I think on the whole, when you look at the last two games and you take into consideration everything that the players have

0: been through. I think you can take confidence from the performances. I think you can take confidence from the 11 that went out and the unit and how they played. But there are definitely still areas of our game that need working on if we are to kind of see games out and get wins where we're falling a little bit short in the games, particularly against Austria, and when you go further back to the Czechia game as well.
1: Yeah, would you agree? What are the areas of improvement, Pat?
2: I think there's a lot of what Paul said is correct. I think the performance the other night was, for the first 45 minutes, probably the best it's been in a long time. The bar's been low, but to be fair, particularly in the home games. I've been saying for a long time that with Irish teams, that the games against the likes of Austria, who are maybe seated slightly above us or around, they're the games we've struggled
3: against. 30 places above Ireland.
2: Yeah, but we've struggled against nations like that, particularly at home, in groups where we've lost that big game very early in the competitions, and it's nearly put us out of them very quickly. So that's the improvement I'd like to see. The top end of it then is difficult. Like, people talk about Moylan, Parra and Nida. You're not going to get away with that against the better sides. But against teams that I think we have a real chance of beating, then I think he has stumbled onto something there. Again, it's that balance in midfield. And, like, I looked at the games, and the three games we've less possession than all the teams. That's Kosovo, Austria and Israel. So, and Israel and Kosovo, not very good teams, but a lot more possession than us in the game. And I think Heimer's probably realised that we've gone from a real trying to be possession-based, but if you're possession-based, you have to have midfielders who can handle the ball. And we don't, and that's just a fact. We've got lads who will be brave and honest and work really hard. But what we have, we've got real talent at the top end of the pitch now, where, you know, that's where we need to get the ball to. That doesn't mean you go back to front quick, but I think he stumbled across it. Not stumbled across, that's probably harsh on him. He's got to a system where I think he realises what we have. He's coaching the players that we have, not trying to coach something into them that they can't do. That's the bit I like about it. I think he's fairly honest as well. We still loads of work to do, there's no doubt about that. Defensively, I'd agree with Paul, we've probably given up too many chances in the game. I think if you're playing that system and you're that narrow against better sides, they'll exploit them areas in the wide areas of midfield for you. So look, there's loads of work to do, but if we can finish off the group on 7 points, or sorry, finish off this win on 7 points, then we'll be in a good position.
1: Yeah, on one of the attacking players, and it was interesting actually on the television coverage on Thursday, that Didi Haman has a bit of an outside view, and he was excited by Jack Moylan. And Richie Sadler made the point that a lot of League of Ireland fans would have been aware of Jack. Perhaps the broader spectrum of Irish football fans mightn't be have as much knowledge of Jack Moylan. 4 goals in 4 games now, an eventful start to his international career. Can he maintain those levels? I know Pat made the point about those attacking players against bigger nations and that they mightn't be able to have that much freedom, but do you think Jack in particular can maintain those levels?
0: I think there's certainly levels to his game that he can continue to go through, Shane, if particularly. I mean, his rise in general is quite staggering when you think that he was in and out of Lincoln probably only 12, 18 months ago. He got a good season under his belt and then got his move to Cardiff. So he's only experiencing his first season in the Championship, and then he's been thrown into an Irish jersey as well. What I like about him is he plays with a real freedom. There's a real sort of, give me the ball and I'll try and make things happen. I think particularly with the way that we play, we feel like a moments team. I don't think we're ever going to be that type of side that's going to dominate possession, going to pin you into your final third, and we're going to wear you down possession of the football. We're very much a moments team, and I think you need players like a Parra, Moylan and Nida who can kind of go past opposition and can create something out of nothing, and Moylan certainly has that. The part of his game that's impressed me, having seen him playing for Shells and now going over to the UK, I think he's linking the play better. I thought there was times, particularly with Troy, you can almost see that they're feeding off each other's movements, and there was a couple of moments, and you can throw Ida into that conversation as well, where they've run over and then they've gone and received the next one off Paris. But Moylan certainly has a lot to his game. His performances against Israel and his performance the other night is certainly something to get excited about, and I just like the presence that he has as well. You can imagine it if you're a back four and you see those three, particularly Moylan and Ida, and just the size and the physical nature of their game, they're going to be a handful to play against. And then you've got Troy's intelligent movement and his finishing in the final third. But Moylan is certainly one who in this window will have put himself forward as he's probably a starter going forward. I think you could also probably throw a Banquo. I think he's had a brilliant window as well into that conversation.
1: I do want to pick your brain on Hamer and the changes, but is there a bit of Wes Hoolan to Jack?
2: Oh,
0: he's about twice the size.
2: Not at the moment. No, absolutely not. He's got to do a lot more than he's done to be a Wes Hoolan, to be honest. But

0: Like, Jack's a very, very good player, and I think he will get better. I think what Jack has, he's no fear. I think he knows, he realises he's come to the party a bit late, and he wants to get as much as he can, which is brilliant attribute. I think the one thing that's, I looked at the game the other night, and I wouldn't be Adam Meade's biggest fan, but that's a performance we haven't seen from him before. We've all spoke about him, everybody spoke of him physically, he can run, he can link them, but we haven't seen it. And that's the first time I've really seen him go, that look to partnership with him and Troy and the team. But I think in relation to Moylan, I think Moylan will get better. It's where you fit him into the team. And I think with him, you could probably fit him into a few different areas. The only thing you'll get for him as an attacking player, his work rate going the other way is fantastic. And that's where he can probably fit into a system. I'm not sure you can get away with Troy and Ida, but I think Jack could play in that team with maybe an extra midfielder in there and being that support player to the front man. So, yeah, I think if you're always looking for positives coming out of windows, I'd agree with Paul as well. I think Abanko's being very good. I think that role suits him as a wing-back. Mm-hmm. He's got that little bit of extra cover inside in the defenders. Just again, going to the higher level, you get isolated in that wing back position. It can be a little bit difficult, and that's where you might have to change the shape to give him a little bit more protection. But I think them two coming out of the window, Moylan and Abanko, I think the manager would be happy to think he stumbled across a couple of players that can now step into the breach. We've spoke about Seamus Coleman and who's going to play there. Is that now a position where the manager thinks he's got one that can step in there? And like I said, Moylan is, and again, Finn Azaz dropping into a deeper role, I think has helped, because he is clever. He gets on the ball, he receives the ball really well, he's really good feet, and he's able to keep the ball where, you know, we spoke about Coventry, Malumbi, Cullen, they're all very competitive. They would get around, they're right around, they get tackles in, but we haven't got anybody that's been able to put their foot in the ball for a while. And Azaz, to be fair to him, has done that in the games where he's played in that central midfield role. He's done
1: the most touches on Thursday.
0: Yeah, he's brave on the ball as well. He trusts his ability. He can get out of areas quickly. He knows he can shift the ball quickly if he does get into trouble. So, and as a midfielder, that's hugely important when you want to receive the ball. So listen, there's positives there. We're not getting carried away with it. If you go back a couple of weeks, we were all, after Kosovo, thinking, where are we going here? And then all of a sudden, we've had a performance, a really good performance for a period of the game. So there is green shoots, pardon the pun, but we've found a couple of players that we've been looking for, probably in positions, which is key. But there's plenty of work to do, there's no doubt about that.
1: Who replaces Banquet then tomorrow, Paul? I suppose Jason Knight's been deployed as a right wing back. Ogbeni could be an attacking wing back option. And do you suspect we'll see a similar lineup to the match played against Israel? I know Hamer has stated that everyone is fit and available. There may be decisions in the background that some players mightn't play the full 90 or mightn't see any game time, we suspect. But in terms of personnel, do you think we'll be similar to what we saw in Debrecen?
2: Yeah, you would think it's going to be pretty similar. I could see a Jacob Ryan going there. Jason Knight has done a job at right wing back, and if you want to be quite assertive on the front foot, like Benet probably comes in, but he has chopped and changed. Like I was just saying to Pat outside, I think it was only Troy, Daryl Shea and Abanko who had started all three games. Obviously Abanko was going to drop out and Daryl Shea maybe not available either. So he has chopped and changed the side, but I think the principles of what Hamer is trying to do, Shane, will remain the same. The brilliant thing about Ireland at this moment in time is he's just got a player in Troy Parra who's so hot when it comes to his form. If you just think of the games that he's had, the goal in the Champions League, the goal against Real Madrid, and then the moments he's had in an Ireland jersey in the last couple of weeks, you just got to create opportunities for him. I think one thing that I would like to see, and it's kind of going back a little bit, when you look at Ireland over kind of the course of the last 18 months, and it probably goes even back further than that, any time we almost lose momentum or we lose a foothold in the game, we find it very difficult to get back into it. It seems as if we retreat, and it's almost like a psychological block to say, okay, if we're one ahead or two ahead, let's just defend with absolutely everything we have. You still have to be brave. You still have to get on the ball, and you still have to try at least keep possession for moments to kind of take a pin out of the pressure that maybe you're under, or you need an out ball to get yourself up the pitch. It felt as if once Austria got that first and there was 20 minutes left in the game, even with there was anxiety in the crowd, is Austria going to get another one? And we got to be a little bit better in those moments to see games out, to be a little bit more difficult to play against, but also have the bravery to, you know, even if it's a ball into the corner and we squeeze ourselves up the pitch and try playing the Austrian half for a bit longer. That seems to be missing. And I know it's easy when you're sitting up in the stand and you're watching it down in front of your eyes, but you've seen it quite a few times. The Czechia game was the same. You've seen in other instances we're almost praying for the final whistle. There doesn't seem to be any sort of control to what it is we're doing. And that doesn't mean that we keep possession for huge amounts of time, but you still have to find a way of just getting yourself over the line. And I think that, for Hamer, will be at the back of his mind, that if we do go ahead tomorrow, how can we better manage situations?
0: Yeah, I think that's a confidence thing as well, isn't it? You know, when you're in that position, look, we've been here before, we've conceded, no panic. I think everybody thought, you know, that, you know, as soon as Austria scored, they're going to get another one. Yeah. We've seen it coming, where if you've got a team that is used to dealing with them situations and coming through them, well, then it becomes a little bit easier. I think, if I go back to the point I make about with Moylan playing in that role, I think it's important that we have someone like Moylan that can play with Troy if we're going to change his shape a little, because I think in the Kosovo game he gets so isolated because like Benye and I think Azaz played in behind him, didn't they? And there was no real getting beyond them, you know, to free him up a little bit and come short. So he got a little bit isolated in the game. So I think that's going to be important when we step up the levels of opposition. I think where it is at the moment, I'd imagine he will go very similar in relation to shape and have a right go at Israel on the base that we sort of did really well against him in the first game. So I'd imagine we'll see most of the players play. Obviously, a bank was out. Might be a change of centre-half as well, obviously. So
1: yeah,
0: we'll see what the team is. But you'd imagine the players will be confident on the front foot as well.
1: How big a loss would Darragh O'Shea be, considering everything that is going on as well, for your captain not to be there? And sorry, understandable reasons for anyone who may miss the press conference earlier. Mm. His wife is expecting a baby. He's flown back to London to be with her. He may rejoin the squad and he may feature.
3: He wants to come back.
1: He may be back, but in terms of if he was missing.
2: He's been absolutely superb. Shane, he's probably been Ireland's best player over the last period of time. Even if you go back to the World Cup qualifiers, the games against Portugal and Hungary, the game against Czechia, when we kind of let that game run away from us, he was still the one that showed great leadership. I think what's really impressed me over the last period of time is athletically he's brilliant. I mean, if you ever see the Premier League stats about top sprints, Darragh O'Shea is always up there. I remember seeing one and he was as quick as Kyle Walker when Kyle Walker was at his peak. And he probably doesn't look that quick, but he covers the ground incredibly well.
3: I'm surprised that I hadn't heard those stats.
2: His stats are insane. But his use of the ball is very impressive. You can see that, particularly when Ogbeni plays, he looks for that diagonal from left to right, and he's able to execute really well on it. But I just think as a whole, his leadership, the experience that he has now as being a centre-half, he's obviously the captain of Ipswich as well, he's been the one that's really impressed me. And obviously Nathan Collins has done well when he slotted in alongside him, but I think from a consistency point of view, I think Darragh O'Shea has been our best pair for quite a long period of time.
3: Do you want to have a little listen to what's been happening over in Serbia the last little while? So for anybody who missed it, the Heimir Hallgrimsson held a press conference earlier on today. It was actually a really insightful back and forth between Heimir Hallgrimsson and the Irish media. One of the things he did mention was, when he was asked would 7 points be a good window, he just said, if we managed to survive the survival, getting through this with the team still intact, that would be a massive win, he said. But then towards the end of the press conference, he was asked two questions by Israeli journalists, which had absolutely nothing whatsoever to do with football. Didn't even really have anything to do with it, with the protests. And there was a big back and forth between the two Ireland media people and the two journalists there. And it was a very, very chaotic end to this part of the press conference. They then had to move the second part of the press conference into a nearby dressing room, and then it was only Heimir Hallgrimsson and Irish newspaper journalists for that. So it was very, very chaotic, very, very odd. So in the meantime, a short time ago, the Israeli manager had his press conferences, eve of the match press conference. So just to give you a background before we play a little bit of this, there were three up on the main platform: the manager Ran Ben Shimon, plus captain, and then there is also a member of their media team. Another member of the Israeli FA's media team was off to the side, so not up on the platform, and this is the man you might remember who last week was the one defending the Israeli FA's statement about Heimir Hallgrimsson. That was the one where they referred to the Ireland head coach as the embodiment of stupidity, hypocrisy and ignorance. And last week he said, okay, he'd retract the stupidity comment, but that was it, none of the rest of it. So the reason I'm giving you that background is we're going to hear a little bit where Ken Early, who's one of the Irish journalists over there, he's with the second captains, he has a back and forth. He's asking the manager Ann Ben Shimon about something, but when he's referring to somebody, it is this media man who's off to the side.
4: Hiya, last week Shlomi Barzal, I see him over here, of the Israel FA, told us, and I quote, "The separation between football and politics maintained. Any other

0: Their approach spells chaos and a dangerous slide on a slippery slope. Does Israel therefore condemn the behavior of the Israel fans at the game last week in Debrecen after they chanted for the IDF?
1: I think we saw about that already. Nothing was reported on the gate and also in the referees after the match. Of course, the Israeli Football Association are against any kind of racism behavior. We are here for respect.
2: He was asking about the cheering the IDF fans.
1: You what?
2: We are very proud of the...
0: Don't you think that it's mixing football and politics in the way that you saw me said was dangerous last...
2: Each nation is very proud of the army that defends the ship. If you can give me one example of a nation that condemns the army...
0: But okay, but no, but it's the question is not to do with whether you condemn your army, it's to do with whether you condemn mixing football and politics. As you did a statement last week where you said the separation between football and politics must be maintained.
2: How far, in your opinion, is about politics? I don't understand.
0: You're saying the IDF is not a political entity.
2: What's not a political entity? A political.
0: Well,
1: any army is a political in all over the world. An army is a political issue. I'm not here to defend the people, your citizen. Please, guys, listen. I think we spoke about politics.
0: I have one more
1: for
0: question.
1: For the last five press conferences. Okay, we have a match tomorrow. Please respect us. You can ask the question. I will not take your microphone. Okay. I will not take your microphone.
0: Okay.
1: But we don't have to answer anymore.
0: I have one more question to do with the game last week. We hear from members of the Israeli media that the Irish players are accused of calling Israeli players monkeys at the game last week. The FAI says that this is completely untrue. Can you give any details of this alleged abuse? Which players were abused? Which players are accused? Does the Israel FA intend to take this matter to UEFA?
1: The only thing that I want to say is that our players told us that the trash talk between the Irish players and them was not like normal, not like other match. And we will think about that after the match. We have a match tomorrow. Right now we are thinking only about the match. And maybe in a few days we'll do a research about that. And we will speak with UEFA, ones that we should speak with. Okay? But for now, we are only focused on the match.
3: Yeah, I'm not arguing. I'm still a manager. Yeah. I'm the manager. I'm the manager. He's really the person who I'd like to hear on what he may have heard or didn't hear or heard from his players, because the players would be talking to the manager probably more than they'd be talking maybe to the Israeli FA. So what do you say to what my colleague pointed out, that the Israeli players said that they were called monkeys by Irish players?
4: My opinion about that is that I need to keep my players focus on the game. I didn't let anything, any emotion about it, to penetrate our squad. I want my players to come to the game, the football knowledge and the solutions for what's going to happen on the pitch. I'm not dealing with any politics now. I want the team to be much better in the tactical matters, in the approach to the game. And this is my only focus. I'm not going to respond to anything connected to football, okay, in this stage.
5: So the last voice you heard there was Ran Ben-Shimon. He is the Israel manager. The other voice you heard, which was clear to hear, was Eitan Dotan, who's the assistant head media manager for the Israeli team. And then the one who did an awful lot of the talking, which apologies, you couldn't hear well because he didn't have a microphone, was Shlomi Barzel, who's another media manager, the one we were referring to earlier on with the Israel FA. And it was mostly Ken Early you could hear in the back and forth, and it sounded like Dion Fanning was the Irish journalist who had the last one there as well. And just for anybody who missed it, you may notice that one of the media managers said, "I will not take your microphone." That presumably is a direct reference to earlier on today, when one of the Israeli journalists was asking a rather left field question. One of the Irish, the FAI's media men, took the microphone away, and there was a very big "don't touch me" and "I'm allowed to ask questions" coming from the journalist. So that's what that was in relation to. So
6: At a press conference as well to say there was no UEFA delegate at that. The UEFA delegate was at the stadium. We're unsure if there was a UEFA delegate at the Israeli press conference as well to oversee all of these proceedings. Although they were, we are told by Tony and John Fallon, who were at the press conference earlier, that there was a delegate at the stadium, but not necessarily in the press conference room.
5: What do you make of that? Yeah. Pat Fennin, Paul Curry?
7: I don't know what to make of it, to be honest. It's sort of... I don't really want to make anything of it, to be honest. I just, what made me view as known on these games. So,
5: well, maybe we should talk about the racism allegations. Richie Sadler made the point during the week on our TV coverage about how he was blaming the FAI for the fact that when Jason Malumbi drew the attention, because he did at the time on the pitch, remember, he did draw the attention to the referee and the
7: fourth official. This is a straightforward one. If someone's made a complaint, you know, whether that's a player to the referee or we've made a complaint after a game, then it's investigated. This is straightforward. If it's not investigated, then there's an issue.
5: Well, the FAI say they are investigating it, and also what the referee said at the time was he didn't hear it. So Jason Malumbi said, listen. The official said they couldn't hear it. And then because he essentially didn't say, this is racism, UEFA were saying, well, not a whole lot we can do. Mind you, the FAI have said they're investigating. It's an ongoing investigation is what was said today.
7: Yeah, well, look, it has to take its course. Like, if there's an investigation into the incident, if there was an incident, I didn't watch the game, but if there was an incident, then, you know, that has to be investigated. And I'm sure then the right decision will come at the end of that and people will be punished if it did happen. If it didn't, well then it won't, but...
5: Well, assuming that UEFA don't say, well, protocol wasn't followed, which was the initial line that was coming out because the word racism wasn't used. Which in itself seems bizarre if you're trying to stamp out something that there are particular protocols.
6: There's a lot, even you have to make, isn't it, the arms crossed above your head is the official symbol. I think when League of Ireland clubs were competing in Europe, that there was information conveyed to them as these are protocols, that this is how you're reported or from the sideline, and that's the official signal or signage. Like, is there...
8: I mean, there wasn't a huge amount of people in the ground last week.
6: No.
7: It'd be easy to find
6: and as we mentioned earlier as well, there's a clip on Twitter, and that Twitter account has since been taken down, removed from Twitter, that clearly shows the allegations from the stands.
8: Yeah.
6: And that's been since removed. And okay, is there frustration or disappointment at the FAI that there wasn't... that they apparently didn't inform the players of the correct protocols and procedures to take if this was going to occur?
8: I don't know, to be honest with you, Shane. Probably in the aftermath of the game, there'll be frustration from the players that in the 24 hours after that maybe hadn't been followed up on. But knowing the kind of the stance the players take, I'm sure their minds very quickly rolled on to the next game. And maybe not so much for Adam Eder because he was on the receiving end of it. But for a lot of the players and the management who were focused on the Austrian game, they may have quickly moved on to that. I would say tomorrow in general, there's been a lot that's happened both on the pitch and off the pitch. I'd say this could be quite a heated 15 minutes. And it's important for the players that they don't get caught up in that. If this game, of course, it's going to go ahead, you got to keep steady heads here because there's been a few exchanges in the media and there seems to be a few exchanges in the game that was played last week, and I'd expect that you're going to see moments tomorrow.
6: And that was, Hamer made a point that he emphasised that was the message in the dressing room, to kind of calm down a bit here, because there were some tackles flying. Liam Kitching was
7: and that's probably his point. Is probably his point around getting out of this window surviving, with everybody intact and surviving and nobody falling out with each other.
5: Yeah,
7: is part of that, I think, is you know, let's get through these games. They decided to play the games, you know, so the players have got to go and play them now. But I think that's his point, is look at, don't get involved in this stuff. Let's just get through the games and hopefully we get at the end of it and it's put to bed.
5: Is that what you took from that? Because I took from that he meant that we stay together as a squad.
7: No, that's what I mean. It's get through the whole group. What I'm talking about was getting 7 points, but he's talking about us getting through the games without a falling out within the camp. Because we would have thought after last week, you know, the camp might be divided, and they showed the other night that wasn't the case, which was great. So, listen, I'm not being funny. The man has come here to manage Ireland. Like, the players are coming here to play football. They shouldn't be involved in any of this stuff. This is gone. This should never have happened. This was very simple in my eyes. People should have made a decision at the top end of the game and of the country. The players shouldn't have been put in that position, or the manager shouldn't have been put in that position. He's fielding questions.

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8: Now, I'm pleased to say investigations correspondent for The Guardian, David Conn, joins us now to detail the developing story ongoing at Manchester City. A brief synopsis before we begin. David, the Independent Commission found City guilty of charges relating to serious financial breaches. The Commission said City used sham commercial agreements, misstated accounts and concealed the true state of their finances, with the arrangements artificially inflating revenues and reducing costs. City deny wrongdoing and have officially lodged their appeal, arguing that the Commission's opinion contains clear material errors of law, principle and fact, and that they possess irrefutable evidence supporting their case. David, thank you for taking the time to speak to us. Let's start with the appeal. What stands out to you from their statement and how it's worded?
9: What stands out is it's the same phrasing that they've been using pretty much all the way through. And people might know that this has been going on for 8 years. So after these documents were hacked and then published by the German magazine Der Spiegel, then there was an investigation and proceedings by the European football governing body, UEFA. And then it emerged that the Premier League was investigating as well, which started in December 2018. And as only the findings were only came through this week. And all the way through, City have used this phrase, irrefutable evidence. And, you know, what they're saying now about this appeal, like, this commission is a three-person commission, which is like, it's like a panel of judges. And there's been endless coverage of the high level of lawyers that there are on the Premier League side and on the Man City side. The whole proceedings, investigations took years. The hearings took weeks, I think 12 weeks. And then the commission has taken from basically New Year 2025 to now, so more than 20 months, to produce its findings. And City's statement is basically that they are completely wrong. They've completely got the wrong end of the stick. What the point of contention seems to be is the commission has found that the sponsorship agreements that Manchester City had, multi-million pound sponsorship agreements from a stable of companies in Abu Dhabi, of which the owner of the club, Sheikh Mansour, is a member of the ruling family of Abu Dhabi, that the sponsorship agreements were shams, and that those sponsors were only putting in actually a fraction of the money in the contract, and that essentially Sheikh Mansour's ownership company was putting the rest of the money in. And Manchester City are arguing that that is completely wrong and that the panel's completely misunderstood that. But the panel has said in its ruling, it said that it's addressed all those points It's addressed all the arguments that Manchester City made, and these are the findings that it's come up with.
10: I do want to pick your brain on the football

0: side of things, but might there be broader hangover effects that the UK government will be concerned about, that this is going to be a much far-reaching story from football, that the longer this draws out and the more revelations that could appear, that this could be damaging to the UK economy, not just the football club and not just the Premier League?
1: Yeah, there is that concern. I think Andy Burnham said that. He said that they've been partners in Manchester as well in terms of investing in the community and investing in property development. And obviously the billions that they've put into Manchester City, which has dramatically transformed the fortunes of the club and increased its profile everywhere and brought, again, other knock-on millions and probably billions into Manchester. And Andy Burnham himself has been involved really throughout his career, but particularly at the start of his career, in the exact area of football governance, of the need to have good regulation of football. So I think the government is going to have to be clear that whatever the wealth of Abu Dhabi and its involvement and investment in other areas, they do have to leave the Premier League process to operate independently. I mean, what we're looking at so far with these findings is a spectacle of financial cheating, where they're saying that City artificially stated or artificially inflated their income by £900 million, essentially facilitating all the years of success, or helping to facilitate the success under the regime of Sheikh Mansour of Abu Dhabi.
0: On Sheikh Mansour, your book, Richer Than God, Manchester City, Modern Football and Growing Up, chronicled the takeover by Sheikh Mansour, the transformation of City and the changing relationship between football, wealth and ownership. When you wrote Richer Than God in 2012, could you have imagined that 14 years later you would be covering an independent commission finding that the ownership model you were documenting had allegedly been built around disguised funding?
1: I just don't think that I could have imagined it. And it certainly goes against everything of the way that City and Sheikh Mansour's ownership people were presenting themselves. And I think the key theme of my book and my sort of core finding at the time was that they recognised that if you buy a Premier League football club, given the profile of the Premier League and the interest and the passion that people have for football all over the world, the amount of exposure, media exposure, public exposure, is like dramatically on a scale above any other business activity that they may have been involved in. And they realised that right at the start when they saw the deluge of publicity about the actual takeover. So they always knew that it was now a projection of the image of Abu Dhabi, and they wanted to project an image of business competence, of great success, but also of approachability, of sensitivity to what the club really was, and, you know, investing in the community, its importance in the community. Very, very good public relations and communications, and to project an image, to be honest, of doing everything right and doing everything very, very well. So the idea that the problem is that rules were brought in to prevent clubs making huge financial losses by overspending on players, on buying players, on having an arms race to sign the best players and managers to try to be successful. Because right across Europe, there was more money in football than ever before, but clubs were going bust in very large numbers because they were overspending in that way. And they had owners who said, we'll fund this, we'll fund the players' wages, but one owner after another runs out of money eventually, or something happens. So even if you've got an owner like Sheikh Mansour, who realistically isn't going to run out of money, the rules apply to everyone. Clubs have to live within their means. Clubs have to build up their revenues gradually. They have to encourage youth development, community activity, expand their stadiums, increase their revenues that way, and then they can afford to sign more players. And what the commission has found is that Manchester City didn't want to accept that, and they wanted Sheikh Mansour or the ownership vehicle of Sheikh Mansour to keep funding the club to be successful. So the desire for success is, in terms of what the commission has found, has led City to disguise the funding through essentially the Abu Dhabi sponsorships. Obviously, City deny that, and yes, I've been thinking about that. Like, I wrote that book in 2012, and 6 years later, Der Spiegel exposed these emails, and there's this huge story that, as you say, has now run right through to now. And no, I think it would have been very, very hard to imagine and believe that they would do that.
0: This all started from a phishing email. One phishing email from Rui Pinto, the whistleblower, who again is back in the news because he's now lost his protected witness status in Portugal and has reportedly been advised not to return home, contact family members or attend crowded places. Now, The Guardian reports that he had been living in a safe house under protection since 2020. How concerning is it that the man whose leaks helped trigger one of the biggest investigations in football history is now effectively abandoned by the Portuguese authorities while the consequences of these leaks are still unfolding?
1: Yeah, that's a very good question. And it goes to the heart of the status of Rui Pinto, of the hacker, and the argument that he says and sees himself as a whistleblower, but the fact that hacking emails is an offence, and obviously people very, very much object to that. But once the information is out there, it's public, is a public document, and if there's a very high public interest in reporting it, then the media does report it. And not only does the media report it, but these football authorities use them and base an investigation, at least at the start, on these documents. And yeah, it's hard to read about what Rui Pinto's been through and what he's going through. And, you know, it seems like, as you observe, this huge, probably biggest football financial scandal, certainly in English football ever, is playing out on the basis of the Premier League having to enforce the integrity of its rules, while the person who, as you say, uncovered it, and without whom none of this would have been uncovered, is apparently in danger, not from Manchester City, but from other people and organisations whom he has exposed, apparently.
0: You mentioned the broader implications for English football there. How far-reaching could this be? Now, I appreciate it's probably would be very difficult for other clubs to prove causation, but clubs perhaps can take legal action. Do you feel individual players or managers could take legal action regarding missed bonuses, people who may have lost their job because they're missing out on trophies or titles because a club is alleged to have effectively cheated their way to success?
1: Well, honestly, everyone who's talking about this is asking exactly those questions. People are looking at the clubs that came second, but obvious, and you know, whether City should be stripped of their titles and whether the club that finished second could sue them for a lost title. But really, these charges run from the season 2009-10 to the season 2017-18. The charges of artificially inflating income, and they won like an array of trophies during that period. And each club plays each other twice, home and away. So they've played 19 clubs twice and beaten most of them both times. So it's affected every club, arguably every player who played for those clubs, every manager who played for those clubs, who was in charge of those clubs. It's dizzying implications. What's going to happen to Manchester City, and what happens when you look back at all those years if these charges do stick? And, you know, we know from athletics that an athlete can win a gold medal and years later can be found to have been doping, don't we? You know, we see that quite a lot. And then the athlete who came second is given the gold, you know, and they're all bumped up one. And you know, that's a model from another sport. So the panel commission has also got to consider sanctions, and it is dizzying to think what they could be. And there have been stories written and people speaking out as well, saying the sanctions have got to be serious enough to meet the seriousness of the offences.
0: How do you think we should ultimately understand the Manchester City story you began documenting all those years ago? Like, is this going to be tarnished regardless?
1: I think that one of the central elements of this that can be a bit lost when you get into all the detail is just to step back and to say, one thing that this surely illustrates is that this very, very well

0: wealthy man who is a member of the ruling family of this very small emirate in the Gulf with a vast, vast fortune that comes from oil, took over a local historic heritage football club in the Premier League, which had a brand new stadium, or very, very new stadium, that had been built with public money, by the way, for the 2002 Commonwealth Games, and then given to City on very, very generous terms. And they just didn't want to build the club up gradually, steadily, so that it could compete. Manchester City has never had a period of sustained success in its whole history. Previous to that, it was essentially in the Football League for 116 years, and it won the First Division Championship twice, only twice ever. But they weren't prepared to have a club like that that would compete, that would be up there with the Liverpools and Arsenals and Manchester United. They had to go for being the best in the world, to get the best manager in the world, the best assembly of players in the world, and really to have total domination. And they've had a series of trophies, 8 Premier League titles, a European Champions League, 4 FA Cups, 7 League Cups, which is totally outside of anything previous to their history. And I think whatever happens to the technicalities of the charges, like did the money come from Sheikh Mansour's ownership vehicle that came through the sponsorships, I think it illustrates that there was an absolute determination that they were going to have total domination, and they weren't just going to be kind of like part of a competition that might get through and win something occasionally.
1: Well, we shall see how this continues to unfold. As I mentioned, a very much a developing story. For now, investigations correspondent for The Guardian, David Conn, thank you so much for joining us on Saturday Sport.
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10: Now, I can tell you Leinster are leading the Sharks 7-0. Robbie Henshaw has powered over in South Africa. 23 minutes played there. It is 7-all between Glasgow Warriors and Ulster. And in the League of Ireland Women's Premier Division, Athlone Town and Galway United 0-0. Wexford leading Piedmont United 2-1. 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

0: trading. There were wins earlier for Bows, Shells and Rovers.
1: And as you can tell, by the way, Shane just sped through all of those. We are out of time, which means we don't get to talk to Pat Fennell about the Bows media ban, which Conan Byrne had plenty to say about earlier on. Thank you though, Pat, and thank you to Paul Curry also. It's all we have time for. Do join Shane and Marie tomorrow from 2 o'clock for Sunday Sports. 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
12: And thank you very much to Shane and Joanne and the whole team there on Saturday Sports. Shane, I've never heard someone read the sports news so quickly at the end, all in the name of being in time. So thank you very much for that. I can speak slowly, I think, because we've 2 hours ahead of us. It's Neil Doherty. The show is Saturday Sounds. We're up with lots of great tunes after the news. First, though, 6 o'clock. We pause for the Angelus.

0: It's a minute past six this Saturday evening, and Sharon Gagan is here now with the news.
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2: Good evening from the newsroom. The government looks set to agree a €10 increase in the state pension and core welfare payments as discussions continue on measures to be announced in Budget 2027 on Tuesday. A pledge to rule out future carbon tax increases on home heating oil and gas over the lifetime of the coalition is also under consideration. The budget has been framed against the backdrop of record tax receipts and the rising costs of energy and food. Correspondent Micheál Lehane.
3: A number of departments are likely to sign off on the final details of their budget allocation over the next 24 hours. As talks on the budget continue, the Tánaiste Finance Minister Simon Harris and his wife Caoimhe have welcomed the arrival of a baby girl who was born yesterday. A press conference on the pre-budget white paper had to be cancelled on Friday afternoon as Mr. Harris had to attend the birth of his daughter. In those budget talks, it is understood that a €300 one-off payment to fuel allowance recipients is under active consideration this weekend. It also seems likely that moves will be made to reduce the cost of gas for households. Along with this, the likelihood now is that there will not be any further carbon tax increases on gas and home heating oil during the lifetime of this government. Funding for defence has been agreed too, and it will pave the way for the recruitment of 400 new members of the defence forces, along with 100 civilian staff.
2: Separate events are being held by supporters of both sides involved in a standoff over the Drumcree parade in Portadown in County Armagh. A rally was organised for residents of the Garvahy Road who are opposed to an Orange Order march being allowed to pass through the mainly nationalist area. A Let Them Home festival is taking place at Edgarstown Estate in support of the Portadown Orange District. Our Northern correspondent Conor McCauley.
4: Thousands of people came from across Ireland to show their solidarity with Garvahy Road residents. They packed in to listen to a range of speakers from north and south. They were told they were right to stand their ground and that there were no circumstances in which an orange parade should be permitted to pass. Across town, loyalists were also rallying in support of the Orange Order, who want to parade down the Garvahy Road. At present, they have the legal right to do so, but they're being stopped by the nationalist counter-protest. The dispute moves to the courts on Monday, when residents will again seek to challenge the decision to let the Orange Order through. Conor McCauley, RTÉ News, on the Garvahy Road.
2: The Republic of Ireland manager Hamer Holgrimsson has said he hopes the team will survive the challenges and criticism it has faced over the UEFA Nations League games against Israel. He was speaking at a media conference ahead of the match tomorrow in Serbia. Our Eastern Europe reporter Liam Nolan.
5: Manager Hamer Holgrimsson said that the job of his management team is to keep his players focused on football ahead of tomorrow's second match against Israel. Mr. Holgrimsson described the Republic squad as a bond of brothers and said that surviving this camp and coming out of it together as one would be a massive win for him, the players and the FAI. This afternoon's press conference lasted only 14 minutes and was called to a halt by FAI communications officer Kieran Crowley after an Israeli journalist claimed that Irish players had called Israeli players monkeys. Mr. Crowley said that the accusation was completely untrue. A briefing for Irish media with Mr. Holgrimsson then took place in a separate room in the stadium. No injuries are reported in the squad and Captain Dara O'Shea is the only player absent in Serbia. His partner is due to give birth in London. As things stand, tomorrow's match is set to go ahead with kick-off scheduled for 7:45pm Irish time. The Republic's players will again wear black armbands as they did during the first match against Israel in Hungary last weekend. Liam Nolan, RTÉ News, Bačka Topola, Serbia.
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0: there. Ailie Shankson here from Met Éireann with the latest weather forecast. So high pressure close by has brought a sunny autumn day today, and while tomorrow will be cloudier with some patchy light rain and drizzle, that high pressure won't drift too far away, so there'll be plenty of dry weather too, and it'll also become milder. But for this evening, dry and bright with plenty of sunshine. Cloud will gradually increase from the west though through the evening and tonight, bringing some patchy drizzle, mainly to Atlantic coastal areas. Lows tonight of 5 to 12 degrees, the coolest of these under clearer skies across the Midlands and the east, with patches of mist and fog forming too in mostly light southerly breezes. Tomorrow then, cloudy for most with a little light rain and drizzle, mainly for western and northern counties. It'll be drier elsewhere with just the odd spot of drizzle, as some sunshine will break through at times, mainly in the east and the southeast. A milder day too, with highs of 16 to 19 or possibly even 20 degrees with light to moderate southwest winds. Monday will be a similar day to tomorrow, with a bit more rain around then on Tuesday. But that's all for now. Have a lovely evening.
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2: Hello, yes it is Saturday Sounds. Thank you, Ailish in Met Éireann. Sharon Gagan in the newsroom. Cheers, Sharon. And the whole gang on Saturday Sport. Shane, Joanne, thank you. Now, here we go, 7 minutes past six this Saturday evening. What do we say? You know what happens now? It's time for the music. We are here. We're live on Radio 1 until 8 o'clock. It's lovely to be back here with you. Welcome to the show.

Oh yes, big song to start the show as always. That is the Four Tops and Loco in Acapulco. How are you? How's things? Hope you're having a great weekend so far. It is Neil Doherty. It's Saturday evening on Radio 1. The show is Saturday Sounds. And yeah, as I said there, we're here. We're live on Radio 1 until 8 o'clock this evening. So we have loads of time for lots of great music. And what's on the music menu this evening? A little preview. What do we have for you? We're going to play a track or two from REM later on. We'll continue our celebration of Dolly Parton. We've been doing that the last few weeks. Beautiful track from Dolly in the first hour of the show. We'll continue that this evening. Some great suggestions came in since we were here last week. We will, of course, do a new three in a row after 7:30 as well. Last week, thanks to listener Helen Brodigan, it was three in a row from Dire Straits. I enjoyed that. Dire Straits seemed to bring back a lot of great memories for people. You were telling me about road trips and parties and big important moments in your life. A new three in a row short. I'll reveal all because I want your input. I want to know your favourite song from that band. And of course, I'd love to hear from you as well this evening. I want to know what you're up to, what the plan is this Saturday, or any songs you want to say hello to. Not any songs you want to say hello to, any songs you want to hear or any people you want to say hello to. We can do that. We'll do a few requests this evening. You can text me. The text number is the same as always, 51551. You can WhatsApp message. That's 0870 32 32 32. And my email address has not changed. Neil, it's Neil at RTE.ie. Yeah, I'd love to hear from you. And yeah, if there's any songs you want to say hello to, you can try and do that too if you want to. Now though, let's keep the music going this Saturday evening. It's Shalimar on Radio 1.

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0: And there's a brave man to use the phrase equally illiterate. I can't do it. Equally alliterative. You did it. You pulled it off, Brian, on Radio 1. Brian is on the air with Country Time. That comes on the air at 11 o'clock this evening. Always a great show. Lots of great music. And what did he say? A storming start. I will not attempt to use the phrase that he used again. Thanks, Brian. Now, I said to you we're going to do a three in a row again this Saturday. Of course we are. In recent weeks, I've been asking you for your suggestions for the three in a row. And thank you. You've been sending me some great ones. Last week, thanks again to listeners. Helen Brodigan, Dire Straits, which seemed to have soundtracked many holidays, many road trips, many parties, many special moments in life. So thank you for that last week. This week, we are going with another band, and I'll let you lead it again this evening. It's The Smiths, three in a row from The Smiths after 7:30 this evening. What do you want to hear? There's a light that never goes out. Heaven knows I'm miserable now. This charming man, that has to feature, doesn't it? Stop me if you heard this one before. The choice is yours. A favourite song by that band or a reason behind the song. We love a story here, as you know. You can text me on 51551. You can WhatsApp message 0870 32 32 32. And my email address is Neil, that's N-E-I-L, at RTE.ie. My confidence not knocked after not being able to say that phrase that Brian said. We'll keep the music going. This is Ash on Radio 1.

Do you know, she reminds me of Chapel Rowan. In particular, the song that we played many times on this show over the years, Good Luck Babe, just because the way the song sort of slows down and then speeds up at the end. That's Ash, and that track is Stop the Wedding. 23 minutes past six this Saturday evening. Musically speaking as well, I must say to you that we have a new album of the week to unveil for you as well. It comes to us courtesy of the English rock band, rock pop band, I suppose you call them, Blossoms. You may be familiar with, you're probably familiar with them. The song Charlemagne was a big hit of theirs. Actually, Louise Duffy played it earlier in the week. Well, they have a new album out, and it is the Radio 1 album of the week, 10 years on from their debut. So we'll play a track from that before the news at 7 as well. Now, on the text line, I have a little bit of business to do here. And by the way, thank you. The suggestions are coming in thick and fast for the Smiths. Tough job ahead of me this evening, trying to narrow it down to a top three. But thank you, Vinnie and Mayo. You're one of the first ones in there. He says, I want a fast start with no messing in terms of the three in a row from the Smiths. Well, Vinny, I can't promise anything this evening. Not been able to speak properly earlier on. So let's see what happens. There's an hour and a half to go. Who else? I want to say hello as well to Tommy in Louth, who is chilling out this Saturday evening. Yeah, we're at this moment, aren't we, where it was kind of a sunny day in Dublin. I hope it was nice where you are, but we're starting to feel that we're hunkering down for the winter. That's how I feel anyway. And Layla is home in Dublin from Yorkshire for a few days. I've seen mention of the word K-pop demon hunters, possibly a bridge too far for me this evening, but I hope things are good, Layla. 51551 if you want to get in on the action this evening. You are more than welcome to. And WhatsApp 0870 32 32 32.

0: Betty, listener Betty in Offaly had nominated Gladys Knight and the Pips for a run around on the three in a row some Saturday. We must try and do it soon. But there they are for you. Just one song this evening, Betty. Hope that'll do the business for you. Baby, Don't Change Your Mind. Love the start of that song. Your ex is back in town. What are you going to do when she comes around? Gladys Knight on Radio 1. Okay, we are back in a moment with the Irish band taking over the world. It's Amble.
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Ah, the best I'm ever going to be. That is Anvil, with a laughter at the end of that track. And that song is The Swell on Radio 1. 25 minutes before 7 this Saturday evening. We're rocking along here, aren't we? It's Saturday Sounds. I'm Neil Doherty. And yeah, we're here until 8 o'clock. If you've just joined us, I hope things are good. 3 in a row from The Smiths. That's what's on the menu this evening. We'll be doing that in just over an hour's time after 7:30. On the text line, thanks for getting in contact. Thank you for sending me suggestions for The Smiths. I've caused a few of you consternation because you're having trouble picking a favourite song by that band, but thanks for having a go anyway. Who else is in there? Hello to Helen Kavanagh, who sent me an email from Sligo. Helen says, Tom and I are listening to you this evening while having the dinner. I hear that a lot, Helen, believe it or not. Helen says, will you please play a song for my wonderful husband, Tom? Love him very much. Well, enjoy the dinner. Tom, look across the table at Helen there. She sent in a request to Radio 1 for you. Enjoy the food, enjoy the music this evening, and stay with us until 8 o'clock. An email as well, all the way from Abu Dhabi, from another Neil. Neil, thank you for this message. Neil says, a big shout out for my wonderful wife, Roisin, and Roisin's in Limerick. And Neil says, I'm looking forward to your visit in October. This is the month. We're here. What are we? Oh, yeah, it's our first show together in October, October 3rd. So Roisin's going to be heading over to see Neil. He also wants to say hello to his son, Hugh, who's working in movies, Mark in Dundrum in Dublin, and Lucy. Lucy's in college as well. So a big gang there. All busy. Thanks for that message. Jenny says, say hello to the gang who are heading to Glendalough this evening. Lots of shenanigans planned, apparently. Good luck to the gang. And Jenny, thanks for that message. And Maria in Care in Tipperary says, you've made tonight's choice practically impossible. This is about the 3 in a row from The Smiths. But

Maria says, anything by them and I'd be a happy camper. Well, listen, Maria, you know where to be in just under an hour's time. Radio 1 at 7:30, three in a row from the Smiths coming up. And if you can think of your favourite song, you're welcome to tell me.

Hey, that's for Helen and Tom having the dinner in Sligo. Thanks for the message, Helen. REM, shiny, happy people, 20 to 7 this Saturday evening. And now, yeah, time for a track from Radio 1's new album of the week. I mentioned them earlier. The band are from England. They are Blossoms. The album is called Songs from the Wedding Cake. Apparently the frontman got married, so there's a little bit of love and emotion and reflection in this one. I mentioned their big hit Charlemagne a few minutes ago, and I see one of the reviews online says, the scrawny kids who burst onto the scene around a decade ago with Charlemagne are back. So yeah, they're 10 years in the business. This is their sixth album. You'll hear plenty of tracks from it on the music shows on Radio 1 all this week. They're kind of rocky, they're poppy, and they're fun.

every Saturday between 6 and 7 for the next little while, or maybe forever and ever, because we love Dolly. We're going to be playing a track from Dolly Parton. Last week we went for the rage and the jealousy and the drama of Jolene. This evening lightened up a little bit. That's Baby I'm Burning from Dolly Parton. Before Dolly, it was a song from our new album of the week. The album is called Songs from the Wedding Cake. The band are Blossoms. That track was Uma Thurman. What was that about? Was he comparing his wife to Uma Thurman? Didn't fully catch it, but anyway, you'll hear more tracks from Blossoms on the music shows on Radio 1 all this week. And later on, we'll have a track from the new refreshed Radio 1 recommends list as well. There's a great new song from Johnny Marr, but we'll play that for you after the news at 7. On the text line, hello, thank you. People in great form out there, and thank you for getting in contact this evening. Anne in Dublin 22 has referenced the fact that I was talking about hunkering down for the winter earlier on. Is that because the emergency booklet came through the letterbox this week? Could be. Anyway, Anne says, last batch of winter veg soup has been made today. Happy days. You're well prepped. Good on you, Anne. Wish I could take some inspiration from you and get on top of that. Donal, our resident farmer on Saturday Sounds, Donal has WhatsApped me greetings from Galway, and he's included a little video. You can do that on WhatsApp, of a tractor tearing across a field. Donal, thank you for the message. He says, say hi to my helper Iggy as well. Over the years, Donal has delighted me with pictures of newborn lambs on WhatsApp, so I'm glad things are good, Donal. Aaron and Tala wants, heaven knows I'm miserable now. You're not the only one. That's the Smiths, the three in a row after 7:30. And John in Sandyford in Dublin says that he went to every Dublin gig by the Smiths in the 1980s. So he's got a few thoughts. They're noted, John, and I'll give yours sort of high importance, high priority when we come to picking the three. Hi as well to Patricia in Kilkenny. I'm glad you're there, Patricia. Hope things are good. And Paddy in Whitehall in Dublin as well. Thank you for that message. Saturday evening, where are we rocking to 12 minutes before 7?

0: Jim on the text line says, that is very Fleetwood Mac-y. Jim, you got it in one. Fleetwood Mac, Hold Me on Radio 1.
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5: And now, the weather.
6: Outside, gloomy skies, a persistent drizzle, and a chilly wind blowing from the west, north, east, and south.
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0: Oh yes, that is James. That song is called Laid. And before James, yeah, Robbie Dupree, Steal Away on Radio 1. Well, we're going to break away for the news next. When we come back in the next hour, we have a great tune from Tears for Fears, Jackson Brown, of course, Olivia Rodrigo is going to feature, and of course, our new three in a row from The Smiths. Your thoughts are still welcome, 51551, and WhatsApp 0870 32 32 32. Now though, it's almost 7 o'clock. Sharon Gagan is back with the news.
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2: Good evening from the newsroom. The government looks set to agree a €10 increase in the state pension and core welfare payments as discussions continue on measures to be announced in Budget 2027 on Tuesday. A pledge to rule out future carbon tax increases on home heating oil and gas over the lifetime of the coalition is under consideration. It's understood that the €300 one-off payment to fuel allowance recipients is also being considered. The budget has been framed against the backdrop of a combination of record tax receipts and the rising costs of energy and food. Separate events have been held by supporters of both sides involved in this, in a standoff over the Drumcree parade in Portadown in County Armagh. A rally was organised for residents of the Garvahy Road who are opposed to an Orange Order march being allowed to pass through the mainly nationalist area. A Let Them Home festival has been taking place at Eggerstown Estate in support of the Portadown Orange District. Our Northern correspondent Conor McCauley.
3: Thousands of people came from across Ireland to show their solidarity with Garvahy Road residents. They packed in to listen to a range of speakers from north and south. They were told they were right to stand their ground and that there were no circumstances in which an orange parade should be permitted to pass. Across town, loyalists were also rallying in support of the Orange Order, who want to parade down the Garvahy Road. At present, they have the legal right to do so, but they're being stopped by the nationalist counter-protests. The dispute moves to the courts on Monday, when residents will again seek to challenge the decision to let the Orange Order through. Conor McCauley, RTÉ News, on the Garvahy Road.
2: Tens of thousands of people have marched in cities across Spain to call for greater protections for tenants and lower rents. Yesterday, the Spanish government failed to get emergency housing legislation passed by Parliament, following a public outcry over

0: The eviction of an 87-year-old woman from her home after she was unable to afford a sharp rent increase. Demonstrators have been calling for an end to evictions and a ban on investment funds buying property.
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0: Tonight will be mostly dry and clear at first, with patchy drizzle in Atlantic coastal counties. Mist or fog will form in places. Lowest temperatures 5 to 12 degrees, with light southerly winds a little fresher in western and northwestern coastal areas. And that's all from the newsroom for now.
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3: Yes, that was Sharon Gagan there in the newsroom. Thank you, Sharon. And here we go. It's part two of Saturday Sounds.

Yeah, big one to kick off the second hour, part two of Saturday Sounds. Tears for Fears, Everybody Wants to Rule the World. And thanks again to Sharon Gagan in the newsroom. I told you what's been, what's coming up.

this hour. I didn't mention Johnny Marr as well. So there is a new track out by honorary Irishman Johnny Marr, and it features on the Radio 1 recommends list. So that's coming up in a little bit. And if you've just joined us, good evening. I hope things are good. I hope you're getting to relax a little bit this weekend. Saturday Sounds with me, Neil Doherty, on the air until 8 o'clock, and our three in a row from the Smiths sort of taking form, taking shape at this stage now. I think we've come to a conclusion. There was a few songs that kept getting mentioned again and again, so maybe a top three has arrived. If you want to get in on the action this evening, if you want to say hello, if there's someone you want to say hello to or a song you want to hear, tell me all. It's text 51551, WhatsApp message 0870 32 32 32, and my email address is Neil, that's N-E-I-L at RTE.ie. Hello to Polly. Polly has emailed me and says, will you please say hello to Barry? Barry up in Gweedore in Donegal. Polly says, no doubt listening in as usual. Barry, I hope you're there. Polly, I hope you're right. And thank you for that message. Hello as well to Sean in Newbridge. Thanks very much for that. Now, what's coming up next? Yes, this is an intriguing little track that I heard John Creedon playing a while ago. Yeah. And it has my heart ever since. This is Asa on Radio 1.

0: Yeah, her name is Usa. Thank you, John Creedon. Always great music on John's show every weekday evening from 8 to 10. And that track there is called Be My Man.
1: 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For Umlaan Nua agus Umlaan Aidenach. Clashimi Claire Sands, Lemrya McConley, agus Curlew Song, Auron Spraka, Egan Galore Mara, agus Gulra Timpu Arin. Beg Armoin All in Driven Snow Again. Chol Nua O Laura Ampersand O Vio, agus David O'Dowda O Von Dalgan, agus Beg Brona McVitie. Again, the cool atmosphere of the fitte foote, the shanachas agus skill for machine. 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
1: I wish I could speak Irish like Muireann. That's Muireann Cowley on the air with Folk on One. Tonight at 10 o'clock, always a gorgeous, mellow show. Thank you, Muireann Gurv Míle Mahagat. And yeah, I'll tell you about the music shows on Radio 1 this evening. In case you're staying in case you're driving, in case you're working, there's no need to leave us. There's lots of great music over the course of the evening. Malachy is here next when I come off air at 8 with Healing Sounds. Your Cayley House with Tristan at 9, Folk on One. You've just heard all about that. Brian Lally, Country Time at 11. And then your late date from midnight with Ray as well, so plenty of great music to come. On the text screen, who's in there now? Someone says, Neil, studying for a maths exam that's due to take place on Monday, so it's definitely heaven knows I'm miserable now for the three in a row. Yeah, good call. This texter says, I know you like to know what's going on, so the exam topic is Hilbert spaces. But to be honest, I might as well be in outer space, says this texter. Yeah, now I'll have to Google that. Although I remember was it the junior cert, where I said to my teacher that I'd probably have to drop down to pass maths, and they agreed a little too quickly. Thanks for that. Good luck on Monday. God help you with that. Who else is in there? Kieran in Dublin 7. Would like Erasure for a future three in a row. Yeah, well, didn't Erasure announce that they're coming to Dublin next year? That's exciting. Excellent call, Kieran. We'll do that for you soon. Kieran is normally from Dublin 7, but today he's in Dublin 15. He says he's with his dad, who's watching Leinster. Enjoy that. Thanks for the text. Helen in Cork is in there. Hope things are good, Helen. And someone else says, would you please give a shout out to Laura? Laura is staying with her granny and granddad in Bayside, and she's missing her brother Ezra in Dunboyne, but they're all listening to the show. Glad we can connect you this evening. Hello, Laura. Hello, Ezra. 51551 is the text.

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Oh yes, Jackson Browne, that is Boulevard. And before the break, it was Olivia Rodrigo and Drop Dead. Saturday Sounds on Radio 1. Let me have a look at some of the texts coming in this Saturday evening. Catherine, thank you so much for your lovely email. Catherine's doing a bit of meal prep as well this evening in Dundrum. She says it's been a sunny evening in Dublin, so I'm glad to hear it. I'm glad that you're enjoying the music, Catherine. Keep her lit tonight. Someone else says, would you please say hello to my old pal Tara, who's living near Mount Bellew in East Galway, and say hello to the children as well, Ella and Sean and partner Luke, and lots of love and see you soon from your friend in Sing Street in Dublin. Thank you very much for that message. Daphne in Clontarf in Dublin enjoyed hearing Tears for Fears at the top, well, what do we say here in radio, the top of the hour. I don't know if anyone uses that phrase in the real world. After the news at 7, we started with Tears for Fears. I'm glad you enjoyed it, Daphne. And Daphne says, and yeah, you're right, she says, the obvious three in a row screaming out to be played on your show is, of course, .. Olivia Dean. Daphne, yeah, how have we never done that? And you know, listening to the show, how much we love that singer. So we'll do that soon. And Daphne says, making the dinner before a movie evening. Let me know what you're going to watch. What did I start recently myself? Oh yeah, the series. You know, there was so much buzz and so many people talking about the new medical drama, The Pitt, the P-I-T-T, I think that's how it's spelled. And it's won loads of awards recently and lots of people are talking about it. I'm about 3 or 4 episodes into season one. Slightly wondering what all the fuss is about. Sometimes that happens, doesn't it? When everyone's raving about something, it's sort of oversold to you. But any movie or TV series recommendations are always welcome as well as we hunker down for the winter, the phrase we keep using this evening. Now, the Radio 1 recommends list. Johnny Marr is a man who might be getting a lot of royalties from tonight's show, because not only is he going to feature in our 3 in a row from the Smiths shortly, but he also has a new song out, and this song by the honorary Irishman, well, Irish parents, Johnny Marr, features on the Radio 1 recommends list, and it's called It's Time.

They're always good, aren't they? That's the new one from Johnny Marr. It's called It Is Time, and that features on the refreshed Radio 1 Recommends list. And more from that guy in around 10 minutes' time when we do our three in a row from the Smiths. Now, though, ELO.

Yellow. Now that is Hold On Tight. Now, when we came on air again after the news at 7, I said something like a top three has formed, or a top three has taken shape in the Smiths for our three in a row. I probably shouldn't have said that because it ended up upending everything and things have changed ever so slightly. But stay here, our three in a row from the Smiths. And one or two picked at random, I think, to try and keep everyone happy. That's coming up after this next tune. It's Melvin Moore on Radio 1.

Oh, the big finish. That is Melba Moore. This Is It is the name of that song. That's for Kieran and Annie listening in Wicklow this evening. Kieran says, I feel like you've created this whole evening so far with me in mind. Really? Johnny Marr to Melba Moore to Olivia Rodrigo. Get the press release out, and the word eclectic will be used, I'd imagine. Kieran, thank you for that message. Hello to Barry, who's up in South Donegal. Hope things are good. He says, a beautiful day here in Donegal. Spent the day in the garden. That's the way to do it. Yeah, there was a real hint of, well, I'm not going to say hint of summer, but it was a sunny day in Dublin today, which was a surprise for me. Tim in Arklow, thank you for your lovely message, Tim. Noel in Ashburn suggesting great bands for the three in a row. And the one that's still sitting on my screen, haven't deleted it yet, is Daphne in Clontarf mentioning Olivia Dean for a three in a row. Oh, any mind readers out there will probably know what's going to happen next Saturday evening, but more to be revealed soon. Now, this week, our new three in a row. Last time we were here, it was Dire Straits, suggested by Helen Brodigan. This week, the

Well, they were definitely two of the most popular songs on the text line this evening. There is a light that never goes out, one of the first ones mentioned by a WhatsApper early on in the show. And before that, who was it for? Yeah, for the student who told me that they're studying for a maths exam on a Saturday evening. The maths exam is going to take place on Monday, and they said, "Heaven," fittingly, heaven knows I'm miserable now. We're two-thirds of the way through this week's three in a row from the Smiths. One more.

0: there you have it. Go big or go home. Three in a row from the Smiths this Saturday evening. Thank you so much for all your wonderful suggestions. I hope you enjoyed those. This Charming Man wrapped things up. Before that, There Is a Light That Never Goes Out. And yet, what do you know? A song that maybe isn't the best. Best sort of theme for a Saturday evening. But anyway, heaven knows I'm miserable now. You know what you're getting with the Smiths. Thank you for, as I said, thanks for all those suggestions. And if you think there's a band, a singer or an artist that should feature some Saturday evening, although I sort of gave a warning last Saturday that there's now a backlog because of all the great suggestions that have come in, but you can tell me anytime you like. Neil, that's Neil at RTE.ie.
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0: I always say it, but this show does kind of fly in. But we can do a few quick mentions before we hit the road. We've got about 8 minutes left. So tell me who's heading out tonight. Who are the parents being the taxi drivers? Lots of birthdays and more. Text me 51551. 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And now we're going to party to the end. It's the OJs on Radio 1.

That is the OJ's Love Train. Hello to Dylan, who's on the road, heading to Galway this evening. Have a safe trip, Dylan. Who else is there? Mona, Michael and William are in the car as well. They're on their way to a birthday. And with that, happy birthday to Una in Cork City. And Grania has sent an email saying she loved hearing the three in a row from the Smiths and cooking prawns for a creamy pasta. Sounds delicious. Thanks for that. Thank you for that message, Grania.

0: Yes, the Pointer Sisters. They've been featuring a lot on the show recently, and that song is Jump.
1: This week on The South Wind Blows, coming to you from a West Kerry clothed in the colours of autumn, we hear songs from Dolores Keane and Fionn Regan. We have a new song from Beck and October songs from the incredible string band Traffic and Nick Drake. So as night comes in on this first Sunday of October, join me, Philip King, for The South Wind Blows this Sunday evening at 10 here on RTE Radio 1 and on RTE Listen.
0: Yeah, don't miss it. Philip King on the air tomorrow night. And hey, that's my lot for this evening. I did warn you that it sort of flies in. Thank you so much for your company, and thanks for all your texts and your emails as well. I appreciate it. And thanks for getting on board and giving me great ideas for our three in a row from the Smiths. We'll do it all again once more with Feeling next Saturday. This show is on the air at 6 o'clock next Saturday evening. So have a great week until then. And stay here. Louise is going to keep you company on Presentation for the night. Good night.
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3: And thanks a million, Neil, for a great show. Well, coming up in a few minutes, Colin Bell, founder of the Kevin Bell Repatriation Trust, speaks to Malachy Cush. That's on Healing Sounds. First, though, let's join Sharon Gagan in the RTE Newsroom.
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4: Good evening from the newsroom. The Taoiseach Micheál Martin has said the government is leaning towards a pause on carbon tax on home heating oil for the lifetime of the coalition. RT News understands that a similar approach is being considered for gas. Mr Martin said the primary objective of the budget to be announced on Tuesday is about easing the cost of living pressures on families and households. Our political correspondent Micheál Lehan.
5: A number of departments are likely to sign off on the final details of their budget allocation over the next 24 hours. As talks on the budget continue, the Tánaiste Finance Minister Simon Harris and his wife Caoimhe have welcomed the arrival of a baby girl who was born yesterday. A press conference on the pre-budget white paper had to be cancelled on Friday afternoon as Mr Harris had to attend the birth of his daughter. In those budget talks, it is understood that a €300 one-off payment to fuel allowance recipients is under active consideration this weekend. It also seems likely that moves will be made to reduce the cost of gas for households. Along with this, the likelihood now is that there will not be any further carbon tax increases on gas and home heating oil during the lifetime of this government. Funding for defence has been agreed too, and it will pave the way for the recruitment of 400 new members of the defence forces, along with 100 civilian staff.
4: Large crowds have attended separate events in support of both sides involved in a standoff over the Drumcree parade in Portadown in County Armagh. A rally was held in solidarity with residents of the Garvahy Road who are opposed to an Orange Order march being allowed to pass through the mainly nationalist area. A Let Them Home festival was held in a loyalist area of the town in support of the Portadown Orange district. Tens of thousands of people have marched in cities across Spain to call for greater protections for tenants and lower rents. Yesterday, the Spanish government failed to get emergency housing legislation passed by Parliament following a public outcry over the eviction of an 87-year-old woman from her home after she was unable to afford a sharp rent increase. Demonstrators have been calling for an end to evictions and a ban on investment funds buying property.

0: The head of prisons in the U.S. state of Tennessee is to resign after the failed execution of Krista Pike earlier this week. The 50-year-old inmate is in a critical condition in hospital, having survived the administration of two injections on Wednesday. She was sentenced to death in 1996 for the murder of a 19-year-old woman. The governor of Tennessee, Bill Lee, has ordered an independent review of the attempted execution.
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0: Tonight will be mostly dry and clear at first, with patchy drizzle in Atlantic coastal counties. Mist or fog will form in places. Lowest temperatures 5 to 12 degrees, with light southerly winds a little fresher in western and northwestern coastal areas. And that's all from the newsroom for now.
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4: Well, we start with news of Rugby Union, and Leinster are still without a win in the new BKT United Rugby Championship after they lost 26-20 to the Sharks in Durban. Tom Clarkson, Robbie Henshaw and Andrew Osborne scored a try each for Leinster, but they were not enough. At Scots 2, Ulster's Nathan Doe converted a late Warno Augustus try as they drew 33-all with Glasgow. Munster are playing the Bulls at Thomond Park, and in the first half it is 7-0 in favour of the Bulls. Elsewhere, Scott Beaman's Ireland scored 7 tries in a 43-19 defeat of Japan in a women's friendly international at Musgrave Park. In soccer, Republic of Ireland captain Dara O'Shea is in danger of missing tomorrow's Nations League Group B3 showdown with Israel in Serbia. O'Shea is in England as his partner Louise has been preparing to give birth. Today's Ireland press conference ended abruptly after a question from an Israeli journalist over alleged racism from Ireland players in last Sunday's game between the countries, a claim later dismissed by an FAI official. Elsewhere in the Nations League, Harry Kane and Bukayo Saka both scored twice for England in a 7-0 rout of Croatia in Group A3 in Rijeka. Scotland's Group B1 game with North Macedonia in Skopje started at 7:45, and a Billy Gilmore goal has the Scots 1-0 up. Switching to golf, and Casey Jarvis leads by 2 shots on 18 under par after the third round of the Alfred Dunhill Links Championship in Scotland. Pádraig Harrington is 10 under. Liam Nolan has his first professional win after clinching the Abu Dhabi Challenge in the United Arab Emirates on the Hotel Planner Tour. The Galway man topped the leaderboard there on 21 under. In the Bank of Utah Championship, Seamus Power has started his third round and is 6 under, while Austin Smotherland leads on 17 under. And we finish with swimming. Mona McSharry has claimed a bronze medal at the World Aquatics World Cup in Baku. McSharry finished in third place in the final of the women's 50 metres breaststroke. Ellen Walsh was fifth in the 200 metres medley final. There's more sport on the RTE News app and RTE.ie.
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8: Now on this evening's Healing Sands, Malachy meets Colin Bell, who turned the devastating loss of his son Kevin in a hit-and-run accident in New York into a remarkable legacy, establishing the Kevin Bell Repatriation Trust to help other families bring their loved ones home.
9: You're very welcome to another episode of Healing Sounds. Today's guest is a man whose life changed in an instant and who, in the midst of profound loss, chose to turn grief into something that would help so many others. Colin Bell is the father of Kevin Bell, and together with his wife Ethna, he founded the Kevin Bell Repatriation Trust after the tragic death of his son Kevin. The charity has become a lifeline for families facing the heartbreak of bringing a loved one home from abroad. Colin, you are so welcome to the programme.
10: Thank you very much. Delighted to be here.
9: It's so good to be to have you with us. I've been an admirer of yours and your family for so many years, and I know quite a number of families that you have helped through the Kevin Bell Repatriation Trust. You've done and accomplished so much good in Kevin's name, and that has to be celebrated. But before we talk about anything else, I'd like to find out a little bit about Kevin himself, your son, and what type of lad he was.
10: Kevin was a very, very quiet lad growing up. He was Brenton's twin, obviously, and Brenton would have been more outgoing. And suddenly, when Kevin got to about the age of 15, this massive personality burst out and he just took off. He just loved everything. Everything he loved, life. And then, whenever he learned to drive, he wouldn't waste a minute. Himself and his friend James. He would never be in the house in the evening. He loved life to such an extent that things would get in its road. Like he went to university in Liverpool for a year. Didn't like the course, or so he said, and came home. And then he went to Ulster University for a year, and apparently the course didn't suit him either, he had 2 great years, you know what I mean?
9: Enjoyed it.
10: He enjoyed every second of it. And loved travel. And he would have worked. He worked in butchers in Newry, and he would have worked in an off license. He had 2 jobs going, and just to get money to travel.
9: He decided then, as part of these adventures, to head to the States. What prompted him to go there?
10: He had friends over there who had been, and he actually went over for St. Patrick's Day. 1 year, and obviously he was up in Woodlawn. That's where all his friends were, and he wanted to see the St. Patrick's Day parade down at Fifth Avenue, and none of the boys wanted to. They just wanted to be on the beer up in Woodlawn, yeah. Whatever celebrations were there. So he went into Fifth Avenue.

0: on his own and came back. And he says, I went to that, he says, but I was the only personality there, he said. But that was Kevin. He was just loved the crack.
1: I've spoken to so many people who speak about the day that everything changed. And for you and your family, that day came in June 2013. Can you tell us what actually happened on McLean Avenue in Woodlawn?
0: Yeah. Well, Kevin had gone out. It was a Saturday evening. And had gone out, obviously, to the bars in McLean, and got a taxi home. And he came out of it, got out of the taxi, actually was on the pavement, and a speeding, and the taxi drove off, and he was going to his apartment. A speeding white van came out of control round the corner, actually hit him, and mounted the pavement, hit him, and put him onto the road where another car hit him, and both vehicles drove off. Mm. Mercifully, now Kevin would have known very little about it, he was killed instantly. But that was life-changing.
1: It's life-changing, and it's tragic in so many regards. A young fella full of life, as you say, you know, full of the joy of life, and sharing that joy and bringing it to wherever he went, to be struck down, and then for those people to then leave the scene is something quite other. For you, when did you and the family get the word, or how did that, did there come a knock on the door? Or how? Yeah.
0: Well, I suppose we were quite lucky in that. It was actually, Kevin was killed on Sunday the 16th at about 2:45 in the morning, American time, of course. It was actually my 60th birthday on the 15th, so that was Saturday. And on the Sunday morning, myself and two of my other sons, we were putting a gazebo up our back garden when I was called into the house. Now, one of Kevin's friends that he had gone out to originally, Jamie Toner, his parents drove up. Now, Ethna actually saw them coming, and when she saw the garment, she knew that something was wrong, and she opened the door and she just said to them, how bad is it? Mm-hmm. And they said, it's the worst. And that's how we discovered. Now, we'll be forever grateful to Vinnie and Caroline for breaking the news to us rather than us getting a phone call from the New York Police Department or something. And, you know, it was a big thing for them. I mean, it wouldn't have been easy for them to come up to tell us. And that's how we learned.
1: And it's difficult then to process that as a father, as a mother. And individually, you have your own emotions, your own grief to deal with. But then, I suppose, as a father, trying to bring your own other children together to, you know, share this grief. And then the circumstances as well.
0: Yeah. At the time now, our Connor, he was just taking a year in Australia. Eamon, he'd been out in Australia for a couple of years. And so we had to break the news to them. I suppose we were grateful in the fact that Connor was able to travel to Perth to be with Eamon, and the two boys were able to come home together, you know, which was lucky enough. Ciara was actually pregnant at the time, and I mean, to drive out to tell her, that's very, very tough to go and say, tell your daughter that a brother, and such a loved brother, but they were all so close.
1: Yeah.
0: You know, it was massive.
1: And so difficult for a father, because we all know the father is the protector and the strong one and the one that has to hold the thing together. But inside, there's something completely different happening as well in your own heart, in your own soul, in your own mind.
0: Yeah. Well, we find this. I mean, you have to be strong. You have to. I mean, in all repatriations that we've done, if we're talking to a family member, there's always one who will be strong, and that's who will deal with it. you deal

0: with. But I mean, as I say, it's now, I have to say now, we have taken over 2,400 people back to Ireland who have died tragically abroad, and none, and absolutely none, was ever home as quickly as our Kevin.
1: Yeah.
0: In that Kevin died at 3 o'clock in the morning. His post-mortem took place on the Sunday afternoon, which was amazing in itself, in that, you know, in the city the size of New York, that, you know, and obviously there's going to be so many deaths.
1: Yeah.
0: You would expect it might take 4 or 5 days to get into post-mortem. His post-mortem was on Sunday afternoon. Now, Kevin was with the Armagh Gaelic Club, the Gaelic team in New York. And Etna, my wife's cousin, Nasa Nigonal, she lived in Manhattan, and she knew a lot of top Irish people in it. So on the Monday morning, post-mortem done on Sunday, on the Monday morning, Kevin, or the Armagh boys, picked up Nasa, and she told them, right, we have to go here. And they went, we need to get this. And she would go in and she'd say, I need this. And she was told, like, okay, I'll come back at 4:30. She says, no, who do I have to see? I want to have a family at home. And she got everything done, with the result that Kevin's body was released to the undertaker on Monday. And Kevin was on the plane home to us on Tuesday night. And he was in our house at lunchtime on Wednesday. Now, I don't know, is that a sign or whatever? But, I mean, that is totally unheard of. And
1: it shows you the power of the community that he had built around him up out there as well, and the love that they had for him. Your first song choice on this Healing Sounds is from the incredible voice of John Denver and Shanghai Breezes. Can you explain why you've chosen this piece?
0: Yeah, well, the old romantic in me, I suppose. It's just that that it came from the Seasons of the Heart, 1982, and I, myself and Ethna got engaged in 1982, and I played a bit of football, Gaelic football and soccer, but I was a teacher, so I had the summer off, and luckily enough, I was good enough that teams in America were looking me over to spend the summer, so we got engaged. And then I was leaving Ethna for 2 months.
1: Is this the old romantic?
0: This is the old romantic in me, yeah. And I was leaving Ethna for 2 months, and John Denver's song came out, and the chorus is, and the moon and the stars are the same ones you see. It's the same old sun up in the sky. And your love in my life is like heaven to me, like the breezes of old Shanghai. So we're sort of saying, like, okay, I'm leaving for 2 months, and... But, you know,
1: we're not too far apart.
0: We're not too far away, yeah. It's

0: The unmistakable voice of John Denver and Shanghai Breezes. My guest this week, Colin Bell's first song choice on this Healing Sounds. And it struck me when you were mentioning, you know, that that romance of, you know, no matter where you are in life, look up at the sky, we're looking at the same sun, the same moon, and we find each other there. And it struck me as well that with the loss of Kevin, you're journeying this independently, but together. It's a shared journey as well, even though grief is profoundly a solitude experience. Did you find that you had to learn something of each other's grief throughout the process of coming to terms with the loss of Kevin?
1: I can't really say I did. I just know that, I mean, Etna is such a strong, strong person. And even, you know, we were so lucky in that in 3 days Kevin was home. And I can still remember, and it's so palpable, that obviously for the 2 or 3 days Etna was in absolute, you know, I don't know what word you would put for it, but the minute that Kevin's coffin was brought into our house, there was a total calm came with it. It was totally amazing, and she was able to hold his hand and talk to him, and it was a strange thing. Mm. He was home and he was safe. So, I mean,
0: there's a peace with that.
1: There was a big peace with that. Yeah.
0: Was there a moment then that you both decided that the experience of, I suppose, as you say yourself, it was a short wait, but still every day is a long day in the midst of grief, in the midst of tragedy. Was there a moment then that it struck you that, you know, we have to transform this terrible event into something positive? Or when was it that the Kevin Bell Repatriation Trust came to life, came into being?
1: There was no moment as such. It actually came about more by accident than design, in that when word broke in Newry, which was Sunday afternoon, that Kevin had been killed, the town went crazy and went into a frenzy of fundraising. There was a quiz in the Canal Court Hotel on the Tuesday night, organised by Aidan O'Rourke, and it raised £45,000.
0: Wow.
1: There was a fun run and walk on the Thursday night that raised £25,000. There were people who, any way they could raise money, and in the space of just over a week, there was £150,000.

0: £1,000 raised to bring Kevin home. And Ethna puts it very well. She says, like, I mean, it was, Newry came around us just like a blanket.
1: Yeah.
0: You know, it was amazing. And, of course, it didn't take £150,000 to bring Kevin home. And a week after Kevin's funeral, we saw in, well, obviously, if it comes to your door, you'll see it shouts out at you in the news or in the newspapers if another family are hit by such tragedy. And we saw that there was a young fellow from Carriduff had been killed in Thailand. So we reached out to his parents and said, look, we have this money, we'll pay to bring your son home. The following week, there was a young fella from Sligo, Conor Brady, fell and hit his head in Las Vegas. Again, we reached out to the parents and said, look, we have this money, we'll better bring your son home. And week on week, we were doing this. And a year prior to Kevin being killed, there was a young fella from Leitrim beside Castlewellan in County Down, a young fella called Ryan Doyle, Wee Doyler they called him, was killed in Perth in a road traffic accident. And his parents heard what we were doing and they had £72,000. So they came to us and said, look, take this £72,000 to continue your work. And people started sending us money. So then we decided, okay, we'll make this Kevin's legacy. And we applied to the Charity Commission to become a registered charity, and that's how it started.
1: Your second song choice on This Healing Sounds is from the Dixie Chicks, a song called Travelling Soldier. So popular, actually, this song with young people as well, with the younger generation. You hear them singing it in buses, going to football matches, on trains. So synonymous with youth. But why have you chosen this song?
0: Because Kevin loved it. That was Kevin's favourite song. Kevin would have had that on in his car nearly on repeat. He just loved it.
1: Could he sing?
0: Badly. Badly. But no, he wouldn't have been too bad, like, but he wouldn't have been great now. But the strange thing about it is that no matter where we go, in the strangest of places or random places, suddenly we hear it. It'll come on. And we just think, well, either will brings Kevin back in. Well, he's never too far from our thoughts, but yeah, right, Kevin must be thinking of us. Because it is amazing how often it happens. Yeah. You go into some place and next thing it comes on. So it's a favourite.
1: A little reminder, I'm still here.

0: The Dixie Chicks with Travelling Soldier. That's my guest this week, Colin Bell, second choice on this Healing Sounds, and chosen because it, of course, was his son Kevin's favourite song. And I was just thinking there he'd be happy swaying along to that choice there today, Colin. Over 2,400 families now that you have helped to date. And I was wondering, just, you know, you were talking about each of those phone calls coming. When you engage with another family, and you know too well that in each case, they're not just statistics. These are people who are loved, a brother, a sister, a child, a father, someone who's deeply loved and cherished. And they're, I would suspect now, when someone dies away from home, all you want is that they're cared for to the best of their ability, that people are caring for them as a father would, as a mother would. Does each time you engage with the family, does it stir something in you, and does it, or does it reopen something for you of your own experience? Each time, do you have to go back into the well to say, okay, how do I approach this? How do I face this?
1: No, I think now at this stage, I mean, we're 13 years almost down the line from Kevin dying. We have accepted, and we believe that we will see

0: anyway, but for us to be able to help another family, I mean, we, as you say, I mean, over 2,400 repatriations, and we have contacts, and we know if somebody dies in Sydney or who we're going to contact if somebody dies in Thailand or whatever. And I mean, we'd be confident in the fact that the body is going to be looked after, the person is going to be looked after in with respect. And I suppose that's just part of our experience now in 13 years and
1: yeah, you say faith is important and faith is strong. How much have you had to lean on your faith in each of not only your own experience, but you know there has to be a weight of responsibility with all of these families. You know there must be a little bit of gentle pressure on your shoulders saying, you know, I have to deal with this sensitively. This is important. You know the importance.
0: Oh, I do. Of course, I know the importance. And I suppose in effect is, you know, when a family contacts us, I'm talking to the family, they know that I,
1: they're in good hands.
0: I've been there, you know, And I do understand exactly what they're going through, you know, and I suppose it's that empathy and experience that enables us to keep going.
1: A family who I know well and you know now as well is the family of Tyrone hurler Damien Casey, who sadly died in Spain in 2022. They shared something with me about their experience with the Kevin Bell Repatriation Trust. And I'd like to read a small part of what they had said to me. And they described the trust. It's interesting you mentioned the community being like a comfort blanket. They described the trust as a kind of support that's impossible to define, something that can't really be measured. And they said, like in the midst of shock, trauma and grief, they said it was like a safety net. And they used the analogy of a catch net, quietly but active, and quietly active in the background, holding the situation together at the most fragile moments of their lives. And they said that this support was coming for them from people they didn't even know, yet somehow you were holding them from falling apart completely. And they'd said also that afterwards, when they met you, Colin, they began to understand the scale of what the trust has done and how that care comes from a place of deep understanding, having walked that road yourselves. They said, you know, they could put their whole trust in you. And they did say that the Kevin Bell Repatriation Trust is the catalyst of greatness and goodness with unconditional support, which can never be measured. I wonder, when you hear something like that, what does it stir in you all these years on?
0: And to be honest, I don't really know. It's just, I mean, we are, this is Kevin's legacy. And we're so proud of Kevin and the person that he was and what has come out of his death, but it's all down to Kevin. And lovely words there from the family, but as I say, it's for us to be in this situation, and for us to be able to help and to have the knowledge and have the ability and have everything that goes with that. It is a privilege for us to be able to help families, but it not just a privilege. I presume it's just what we do.
1: Yeah, and Sean and Susan Casey both said to me, you know, there's something about knowing that Colin and Ethna and the family have walked the walk. They're not just talking the talk, they've walked the walk. They understand exactly where we are and where we were. And then they talked about the community then that comes through being through this process. And of course, they've had fundraisers and events. And this is the pattern for a lot of people now who you have met along the way. They want to give back. They feel a need to share the opportunity for

0: people who sadly find themselves in the situation to be treated with the same respect and dignity that the Kevin Bell Repatriation Trust has treated them with. You have travelled so far and so many miles now to the all arts and parts of the world where people have been stirred to fundraise and to keep this work going. You must have the stamina of a horse.
1: It's very good, actually. It's very good for the marriage. I mean, people, I mean, it's not that we expect people to fundraise, but what they do is, what people do, it's for the next family and the next family. So, I mean, it's all... And we're so lucky. I mean, we have to be the luckiest charity. I'll quote Aetna. We are Ireland's charity in Kevin's name. This trust works because we're in Ireland. Mm. We are the only repatriation charity, as far as I know, in the world. And the reason for that is because we're Irish and we understand what community is. And community, as you already said, you know, at the worst of times, that's when you see the community comes around you. You know, somebody dies in a parish, people just come around you, you know, and said, I describe it like a blanket. And that the thing is, it doesn't matter if it's urban or rural or Catholic or Protestant, people are there for you. You know, and I mean, people have tried to set up, in other countries have tried to set up on our model. You know, we've been asked, you know, how to do it, and they can't get it off the ground because it's an Irish thing.
0: And the generosity that is there. Mm-hmm. And you touched on something there that's really important as well. And we spoke about this previously, about grief being a leveller in many respects, because in your experience and in so many others, whenever you're faced with the unimaginable, all of the nonsense gets pushed away, all of the politics and all of the worries, the infantile worries are cast away, because you realise that, you know, your humanity is the most important thing at the end of the day.
1: Absolutely. Yeah, there's no... grief is grief, and grief doesn't discriminate. And love is love. So, I mean, down to being Irish, I suppose.
0: Your third song choice is The Streets of New York by the Wolf Tones. We'll talk about your reasons why after we hear it.

0: Yes, The Streets of New York. My guest this week on Healing Sounds, Colin Bell's third song choice on his Healing Sounds selection. Can you explain to us, Colin, why that song's significant for you?
1: Well, again, it's a favourite of Kevin's, but it's such a story about emigration. And in New York, when Kevin just absolutely adored being in New York. He could have, I mean, there are people, friends over here would go over to Kevin. Kevin would give them a tour. He could have been a tour guide for New York, and he just loved it. But and the fact of the matter is that we get so much support from New York. I mean, there are fundraisers going on for us in New York. I would have to go out maybe twice a year to get checks, and the trust is so well known in New York and known too as the birth, you know, well, not Newry's the birthplace of it, but how important New York was to Kevin.
0: To Kevin. And of course now he his name is synonymous with good work here in Ireland and across the world, but there is Kevin's Bench now as well on McLean's Avenue in there in Woodlawn. And back in March last year, I had the great privilege of being in Woodlawn to do a concert with Father Brenton Fitzgerald. And when we were there, Archbishop Eamon Martin led a prayer service at Kevin's chair, which is a wonderful tribute in its simplicity. It's so wonderful there to remember Kevin. What really struck me, we were there for about 45 minutes before the concert began, and the amount of what people just walking past and stopping, sitting down, getting a picture taken, it's something of a tourist attraction now for on Woodlawn there. How did that come about, that Kevin's chair was placed there, and how do you feel about that tribute to him there?
1: I mean, it's an amazing thing. It's actually what happened was, as I say, Kevin loved Woodlawn, lived in Woodlawn, and was very well, I suppose, I don't know, was well known in the pubs of Woodlawn, I'd say. the seat is outside Rory Dolan's.
0: And now, all these years later, Kevin still remembered so fondly there in the community of Woodlawn, and there is Kevin's chair, which is there on McLean's Avenue. And I wonder for you, how does that make you feel that this tribute is there? And it's not just simply a chair there, it's very much a marker. It's a memory, it's a moment, and it's almost like a living memory of Kevin.
1: Yeah, it's absolutely fantastic, and we're so grateful to Mary Fay, who I suppose it was her brainchild or whatever. She organised it, and she got the nameplate, photo of Kevin, everything, lovely wee chair. And it's not, I mean, if you go to, most people of course go to New York and they'll go to Manhattan. Now, to get from Manhattan out to Woodlawn, you have to make an effort. Yeah. And the number of people who do make an effort to go to Kevin's Bench, get a photograph taken, and send it to us.
0: Yeah,
1: you know, it's lovely.
0: It's almost like a pilgrimage.
1: It is almost like a pilgrimage.
0: For you, you've been out there, obviously, and does it give you a sense of you know, closeness to Kevin?
1: Absolutely, yeah. Okay. As I said, Kevin was only there 10 months, but he left his mark.
0: Yeah.
1: And he loved it. He was, New York was just, I mean, he would have stayed there the rest of his life, would know that, you know.
0: I think it's particularly sad, and it must be particularly difficult for a father and a mother and a family, that there was never anyone who was responsible for Kevin's death brought to justice. And that must be very difficult to deal with, the absence of justice in this case.
1: In all honesty, no. we accepted that Kevin was killed. We could have been bitter, but we're not that sort of people. As we believe it's part of God's plan, and we're not going to get Kevin back. And I'm sure even at that the persons, both drivers, they didn't go out that evening to kill Kevin, you know. So
0: yeah.
1: So as I say, it's something we have accepted.
0: Yeah, and as you say, you have, as a family, accepted what has happened to Kevin. Do you feel that healing has happened through the Kevin Bell Repatriation Charity for you as a family? Has it helped that process of healing?
1: Absolutely. I mean, every day Kevin is mentioned. Every day people are saying his name. And we have a reason to get up and every morning to go and to help people. Yeah. And
0: when you look back on everything now, it's been such an incredible story, and the legacy, as you say, is so powerful now. What do you think Kevin would think of it all?
1: Oh, he'd love it. Well, Kevin always said, Kevin was famous phrase where he says, "I'm going to be famous." And he is.
0: Yeah. And your final song choice is from the incredible Scottish singer Amy MacDonald, "This Is The Life." Why have you chosen this?
1: That's another one of Kevin's, but the youth and life, and, you know, I mean, she wrote that when she was 16. And apparently she wrote it. She had borrowed her sister's ID and gone out and got grounded the next day, but it was just the devilment in her. But the song itself is such a lively song, and I think it's a happy song too.
0: I can't help but think of the way you described Kevin at the start of our program. There might be a little bit of him in here.

0: This is the life from Emmy MacDonald, my guest this week, Colin Bell's final selection on this Healing Sounds. And Colin, I just want to thank you so much for being with us here on the programme, for sharing your story and for all of the incredible work you continue to do in Kevin's name. It's been wonderful having you on the programme.
1: Thank you so much, Malachy. It was a real pleasure.
0: Thank you.
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5: Thanks indeed, Louise. We'll start with news of Rugby Union, and Munster lead the Bulls 19-17 into the second half of their game at Thomond Park in the BKT United Rugby Championship. Charlie O'Shea has scored two tries for the home side. Earlier, Tom Clarkson, Robbie Henshaw and Andrew Osborne scored a try each for Leinster, but they were not enough as they lost 26-20 to the Sharks in Durban. At Scotstoun, Ulster's Nathan Doak converted a late Warno Augustus try as they drew 33-all with Glasgow. Elsewhere, Scott Beaman's Ireland scored seven tries in a 43-19 defeat of Japan in a women's friendly international at Musgrave Park. In soccer, Republic of Ireland captain Dara O'Shea is in danger of missing tomorrow's Nations League Group B3 showdown with Israel and Serbia. O'Shea is in England as his partner Louise has been preparing to give birth. Today's Ireland press conference ended abruptly after a question from an Israeli journalist over alleged racism from Ireland players in last Sunday's game between the countries, a claim dismissed by an FAI official. Elsewhere in the Nations League, Harry Kane and Bukayo Saka both scored twice for England in a 7-0 rout of Croatia in Group A3 in Rijeka. Scotland's Group B1 game

0: with North Macedonia in Skopje started at 7:45, and a Billy Gilmore goal has the Scots 1-0 up. On to golf, Casey Jarvis leads by 2 shots on 18 under par after the third round of the Alfred Dunhill Links Championship in Scotland. Pádraig Harrington is 10 under. Liam Nolan has his first professional win after clinching the Abu Dhabi Challenge in the United Arab Emirates on the Hotel Planner Tour. The Galway man topped the leaderboard on 21 under. In the Bank of Utah Championship, Seamus Power is in third round action and is 8 under, while Austin Smotherman leads on 17 under. And we finish with swimming, and Mona McSharry has claimed a bronze medal at the World Aquatics World Cup in Baku. McSharry finished in third place in the final of the women's 50 metres breaststroke. Well, there's more sport on the RTE News app and RTE.ie.
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9: Meron Nicowley will be here with this week's Folk on One in an hour's time. But first, Tristan Rosenstock is in the company of some of Offaly's finest traditional musicians on this week's Cayley House.
10: Gurmila Magad, agus Brigid Falte. Well, this week, Cayley House comes to us from John Lee's in Tullamore, where we're celebrating the rich musical heritage of County Offaly. A county with a deep tradition of music, song and community, Offaly continues to produce outstanding musicians and dedicated champions of the tradition. Among them is Attracta Ní Bhradaigh, current president of Cultus Cultury Éireann, who joins us tonight along with members of her family and some of her favourite local musicians. To start us off this evening, two of John Brady's compositions, the Killie Hornpipe and Brady's Number 9, played for us now by Attracta Ní Bhradaigh, her daughter Róisín Chruthaigh, husband Ned O'Connor and friend Willie Holmes. You're very welcome to Cayley House from Tullamore, County Offaly.

0: gorgeous stuff there. A selection of John Brady tunes opening up tonight's programme, performed by John's daughter Attracta and her daughter Roisin and husband Ned. You look like you're enjoying that, Attracta. That was absolutely gorgeous stuff. Tell us, what's so special about playing music with family members especially?
1: Well, we use the phrase, the family that plays together stays together. But in all honesty, it's great fun, because playing with family members means that because we know each other so well, we can also know each other's music styles, and we know sometimes where the variations are going to come from. Sometimes we even try to preempt what the other person is going to do, but that doesn't always work out.
0: We're talking telepathy here, are we?
1: Oh, serious telepathy. It's all eye contact, especially when you're playing a flute and you can only use your eyes.
0: Yeah. Take us back to your childhood, Attracta, in Killee. What kind of household was the Brady household? I imagine there was so much music, was there?
1: It was a very musical household. We had an idyllic childhood, to be honest, just outside the village of Killee on a small farm. So myself and my twin sister Lelia and my two brothers John and Adrian, and we lived in the ancestral home of my father. So Granny Brady was there as well, and my mother. And we did the usual things like school and jobs inside and jobs outside. I was the outdoor girl, so I preferred the farm work, and Lelia very much preferred the indoor work. It was very happy. It was a very happy house, and we had loads of music in it, and Mammy and Daddy were very much encouragers of us to play music. Daddy bought us our first tin whistles when we were four. They were tiny little G whistles, and my mother would have always encouraged us to play. Of course, I was probably the one that she never had to ask to practice, because I was forever going around practicing. Now, there was a reason for that. I discovered that if I played music in the house, my mother wouldn't ask me to do anything.
0: So you'd get away with the farm jobs?
1: I'd get away with the farm jobs. Now, in fairness, Daddy would come in at lunchtime from the farm, and he played, you know, play some tunes and maybe even make a tune. And my mother was playing the accordion at that stage as well, and she would be in the house. So there was music, you know, all day, every day, apart from the work.
0: So it wasn't just kind of for special occasions. Music happened 365 days a year.
1: Music happened 365 and a quarter days a year. Of course, I thought every house was like this. I thought every child in Killee that I was going to school with grew up on a farm, and I thought that they all played music, and I thought that they had their parents playing music as well. It was only when I grew up to be older that I realised that, no, our house is a little bit different to the normal.

0: house. Music lunchtime, music in the daytime, you know, evening time, music in, you know, late, you know, into the wee hours of the morning if there was other adults there playing music. And my mother practiced a lot as well in the house, and she encouraged us. But it was an everyday event. And so Daddy was composing as well as performing. Mammy was running the house, and she was asking us to play, and she was playing herself. Granny was in the corner singing. And then they went and they formed the branch of Coltis, the Killy branch of Coltis, in 1968. So added then to that came the music classes and the sessions and the bands and the groups. And when Lily and I started playing the whistle at four, we then graduated to fiddles at around 7 or 8 years old. And I went to the flute. Maybe I can't really remember ever not learning the flute, but went to it some time after that. And again, it was all because I left the instruments on the kitchen table to avoid the work.
1: And the tradition, of course, continues in the Brady family. Your nieces and nephews are with us, and I think they're going to play us a couple of tunes. Would you like to introduce them, Attractor?
0: Indeed. So here we have my twin sister's children. We have Eileen Brennan on concertina, Shane Brennan on flute, Kieran Brennan on banjo, and Claire Brennan on fiddle. So Lelia was a fine concertina player and a fiddle player, and she unfortunately passed away in 2023. So her children are going to play two jigs, one aptly called The Twins Delight, called after myself and Lelia, and the other one called McIntyre's Fancy, both compositions of John Brady. McIntyre is called after Arlene McIntyre, our first cousin.
1: In your own time, folks.

0: Oh, beautiful music there. McIntyre's Fancy, finishing that selection of jigs performed by the Brennan siblings, nieces and nephews of Attracta Brady's, and a gorgeous accompaniment on the baron there from Ned O'Connor. Attracta, must be very special to hear the music being passed on to the next generation, and especially to hear tunes that your own father composed.
1: Oh, it's very special indeed. I clearly remember spending hours playing music with my father as a child, and in the summertime we used to sit in the parlour, as it was called in those days, and we would sit there and play until the sun went down and it got dark, and then when it got dark we would listen to the music because we couldn't physically see each other. So that's a very clear memory. So I can now do that with my daughter. Lelia did it with her four children that have just played there, and John, my brother, has done that with his four children. And to add to all that, we all married musicians, so it's very much a musical household. So John has four children, so there's nine grandchildren in total, and we love to see the tradition being carried on. And they play sometimes in their own sitting rooms, but sometimes they're out and about socialising and playing as well, and that's what it's all about.
0: I've heard those tunes before, but I'm embarrassed to say I didn't know both were composed by John Brady. Do people

0: say that to you often, that they've been playing tunes for years and then the penny drops?
1: Very often. It happened no later than just last weekend. Somebody said to me, we didn't know that your father composed that tune. And as it turns out, the tune that they were talking about is the only tune that's called John Brady's Reel.
0: No excuses for that one. Offaly mightn't necessarily be the first county people might think of when we're talking about traditional music, but there is a huge richness here, isn't there? What is it that makes the Offaly tradition so distinctive, do you think?
1: Certainly, Offaly music is quite distinctive in that it's played at a fast tempo and it has a soft rhythm. But being from the Midlands means that the musicians had influences from every other corner of the country because we're in the centre. And so we had access to the music from many areas. My father's flute playing was particularly influenced by the style of East Galway and Paddy Carty especially. And the button accordion was the most important instrument. Well, can I say most popular instrument in Offaly? Maybe not important as a fiddle player. And Offaly has 11 All-Ireland senior accordion champions, which is more than any other county. And one of them was my uncle, another one was a distant cousin, another one was another cousin. So they're all, again, it's in the Maguire family, there was a huge amount of accordion players. But the idea that we have music here to ourselves is very important to us.
0: So when people come to Offaly for a session, for a FLA, what do you hope they take home with them? What do you hope they discover about the county and its musical heritage?
1: Well, first of all, we're very easy to get to, so people think we're in the middle of nowhere, but in fact, we're halfway to everywhere. And we're a very friendly county, and we're a happy enough bunch, and we always welcome musicians in, and we love to see the camaraderie and the fun of a session, and maybe even a few John Brady tunes.
0: We're halfway to everywhere, I love that. Ní bhain go mbíonn an ceol Gaelic achar chun cína gut an sos a chundé, ach tá an spéis gut sa tanga chumána chul.
1: Shingdirak near Togamela Gaelga, Ach Togamela Gradon Gaelga, Agas the Varshin Visim Agmia Olamagas the Osad, so come it truck a shocked blean, Agmuna, Agswin my aunt Hatna for us Shin Erfad. 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

0: 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A tractain I bhrádaig, I know music has always been a huge part of your life, but in recent years, you've also taken on one of the most important leadership roles in traditional music. Tell us about becoming president of Cultus Kilturiere, and what an honour.
1: Yes, it was a great honour. Now, in fairness, being female wasn't necessarily part of the equation. It just happened to be like that. I suppose as Uachtaráin, I was conscious of the leadership role of the entire organisation rather than just my own branch or my own county. But it's been a wonderful 2.5 years, and I've 3 years of a total presidency. I've travelled to almost every county in Ireland in the last 2.5 years, and to the US, to Britain, France, China and Liberia in Western Africa earlier on this year. In fairness, it's a humbling position to be in, to realise that with this great honour comes great responsibility.
0: And I suppose an extra bit of a responsibility, given that you're the first person from Offaly to hold the role, are you?
1: I am the first person, and it would be lovely to say that I won't be the last. It would be lovely. And in fairness, it was an important year this year because Cultus is, as we all know, 75 years old, and we've had many celebratory events to mark the year. And probably the most amazing event was up in Belfast, and you were there yourself, Tristan. The people, 1.6 million visitors, and they got 2.1 billion hits on social media from the Flan Belfast. And that sort of PR and that sort of positive news coming from our culture, you couldn't beat it. It's just brilliant. The idea that you had thousands of visitors, musicians, singers and dancers, and indeed, for every artist, you have to have a listener. And there were thousands of listeners. They were all delighted with the venues, delighted with the Flan, delighted with the sessions.
0: You took office in May 2024. It's a 3-year term. Did you set yourself any goals?
1: I did. I did. I suppose I'm very pro young people. You know, as a teacher, I suppose I've always looked on young people as literally the future of the country. And in fairness, it's probably something that I got from my father as well, because he always wanted to encourage young people. I hoped to encourage more participation in dancing and singing, particularly among the young people. And I also wanted to show people that we have a great community spirit within our organisation, and that we can value our communities, and that we can engage with each other on a cultural level. And that isn't possible through the internet.
0: And in what way would you like to encourage young people to maybe become a bit more active?
1: At the moment, a lot of them are becoming active in their branches. But when we talk about running the organisation, a lot of young people are busy at the moment performing in concerts or competing in FLAS, and that's active in the organisation as well, because that's what we're about. We're about getting people to be active and to be, I suppose, to value their culture and to share it and to pass it along. So I suppose we work on the basis of continuity, and you know, since this organisation was born in formed in 1951, it was primarily the young people at that time. They were all young men and women who formed this, and they were energetic and they had a vision. And so a lot of those people have now passed on, and they've passed the torch on to my generation. And I just see now that the next generation is coming along, and we have that duty to pass that on to them. And we have a duty also to preserve and to nurture our culture, but to develop it also and bring it into the 21st century with us. I think there are many ways that young people enjoy their music now that probably wasn't available years ago, and I love to see them enjoying themselves through their music. And as Roisin, my daughter, says, the trad scene is the best kept secret. And I just look at them. I've been to some of the young people's Triscos, as they call them, and they're great fun. And to look at listen to their albums, their podcasts, listen to them on Spotify and Bandcamp, and there are lots of opportunities for young people there.
0: So that sense of renewal really is at the core of the work you do, I think, just listening to there. So when your term as president comes to an end, what would you like to look back on, and what would you like to see as your legacy?
1: I would love to see that the young people in our organisation feel that there is a place for them here, and that they have a sense of belonging. I think we can share our music, song and dance and our Teanga Gaeil among ourselves, but that the young people take on that mantle and bring it with them for their future generation, so that our culture continues to grow and strengthen.
0: So when you finish being your term as president, what's next? More time for teaching, for performing, for sessions, or something else entirely? Surfing, skateboarding?
1: Not surfing and not skateboarding. I often say I was born to play music, not to play sport. I will certainly not be leaving the music behind, and I certainly won't be leaving Coltis behind either. This lasts for 3 years, so I have about 6 months, give or take, left. I will continue to play music and teach, and I will absolutely attend the sessions. And yes, I have one or two projects that are mulling over in the back of my head at the moment, but we won't say too much about them at the moment. What I love about this is that I can come into this role for 3 years. I am the president for 3 years, but I'll always be a musician. And the idea that we can have that music and that we're non-ageist, and I can learn music from my nieces and nephews here, or they can learn from me, that we're all in this together. And I love that.
0: We're all in this together. I love it. We'll attract a gwimid gach rahart mar uchtar an ar choltas kiltar éirin agus leis na togri galeirs atá agus a veg idr lava gut. Sharon Carroll, you're about to give us a tune now with your daughter Fiona, but before you play us a couple of tunes, I know you've known a tractor for many years, haven't you?
2: I have indeed. I suppose I know a tractor from the time I was old enough or capable enough of joining in a session or being part of the coltas scene here locally. I suppose for any of us growing up in Offaly, the Brady family, Attractive's parents and all of our family were very important, influential figures to all of us learning music. And I was lucky enough, I suppose, at a young age to be brought to sessions where Attractive's dad and mam, John and Eileen, would have been playing music, which was great. I think being a reed instrument player, I was never obviously taught by John, but I can certainly say anything I knew in terms of musical history or knowledge, I certainly acquired from him, because he always had a story or piece of trivia to tell you about every tune that we played in a session. And I suppose later, probably in my late teens, from then on, I think Attractive and myself developed a very strong musical friendship. It's probably fair to say that we always enjoyed meeting up and finding what we simply called a nice tune or something different with nice notes in it. I suppose at that stage, we didn't have the luxury of YouTube and social media to pick up tunes. You had to go to a session or a concert or a FLA to develop your repertoire. And I always knew that if I came back to a session with Attractive, if I had a new tune, she'd be mad to play it with me, or vice versa, you know. So, yeah, we developed a great, great musical friendship.
0: Nearly gave you currency, didn't it? If you came back from somewhere with a new tune, you know, everyone would be dying to learn it from you. Your daughter Fiona joins you now. What are you going to play for us?
2: We're going to play two reels. So Fiona's on the melodeon here and I'm playing concertina.

0: music. We're listening there to Sharon Carroll on concertina and her daughter Fiona Leamy on the melodeon, and they had some lovely reels for us there. John McGrath and Mulqueenies. Now, I want to say hello to a Clare man living in Offaly. Sean Brown, you're very welcome to Cayley House. Tell us, what brought you to the faithful county?
1: Well, I'm only after getting a job there in Colossacullam as a woodwork and graphics teacher. I'm fresh out of college, just graduated there this summer and straight into teaching now in County Offaly. So, it's all go.
0: And straight into playing music as well here.
1: Straight into playing music, yes. I'm playing at least once or twice a week now in Offaly, so it's great. Yeah.
0: And woodwork classes, are you going to be teaching them how to make banjos?
1: That's the plan down the line, maybe. we haven't got that far yet, but maybe in time, yeah.
0: I think you're going to give us a couple of tunes. What are you going to play for us?
1: I'm going to play two reels, Mayor Harrison's Fedora, and the second one is the Shaskeen.
0: Gorgeous. And Ned O'Connor is going to join you on the Baron again, so in your own time, folks.

0: internationally as a wonderful musician and composer. Where would you begin to describe his contribution to the tradition?
1: That would be a very long story, but we'll give it a go. I suppose Johnny was, he was a very deep thinker. He had a spiritual philosophy on life, but he was a committed teacher because he believed in young people. He was a natural leader. He was also a great musician with a musical vision and great hope for the future of our music. But his style, he had a lovely lilting musical style of flute playing, heavily influenced, as I said earlier, by the East Galway style. He was also a fine whistler, mouth whistler, and he was known locally as the Whistler. And indeed, you know, towards the end of his life, his dog was called the Whistler. He even composed a tune called the Whistler. He won the senior flute All-Ireland in 1967, and believe it or not, I added my name to that trophy in 1989. And as far as I know, we could be the only father and daughter ever to do that. I suppose, in fairness, my father was my idol. I remember as a small child, as I'm sure many young children do, I remember looking up at him when I was very small and thinking, I want to be just like him.
0: Gorgeous. But the compositions, I mean, nowadays a lot of people are composing tunes, you know, but I'd say when your dad was starting out, it wasn't that common probably.
1: No, it wasn't. And I suppose the fact that he was a bit of a visionary as regards his music meant that he had that ability. He played music, but not just did he play the music, he played with the music. So he experimented with notes, and he started composing on the whistle and then progressed to the flute. And then when my mother got her Paolo, her red Paolo, he decided to have a go at playing tunes and that. And lo and behold, tunes appeared out of the accordion. They appeared out of my fiddle, and we got a piano in the house in 1982. And some of his most intricate, another word for awkward, tunes came from the black notes on the piano.
0: Okay. Do you think he was composing on certain instruments with that instrument in mind, or was he composing tunes that would just spill into the repertoire?
1: He discovered that as he went through the instruments, he discovered more notes in each instrument, and that was like Christmas Day to him, because he had more notes to play with, so he put more notes into his music.
0: Is it very heartening for you when you travel around the country, as I know you do, when you hear his music performed in far-flung places?
1: It's lovely. It really is lovely to hear that he has had that legacy, and that his memory and his tunes live on far and beyond, and will continue to live on through the generations. Often, you know, as he got older, he would hear his tunes on the radio or, you know, on a CD. And in fact, that there's one tune called The View Across the Valley. We'll play it now in a few minutes. He rang me up one day and he says, I'm after hearing a tune on the radio. I think I composed it. And he had. And it was accredited to him on the album by Fisher Street at the time.
0: Oh, yeah.
1: Yeah, and he had kind of forgotten it. So he was delighted. He rang another day and he said, I just got a letter here. He says, they played some of my music in Japan. He says, I don't even know where Japan is.
0: The music travels.
1: Music travels far and wide, and so did his reputation.
0: His musical impact on you is very evident today, but personally, do you think he left an impression on you as well?
1: Oh, he taught me many valuable lessons. I suppose the biggest one was to keep playing and to keep practicing. And he always said, look for the beauty in the music, or look for the story, or look for the spirit of the tune. And he always said, make sure the children are playing, make sure that they get what we have. And I suppose when Adrian and I published his book, The Brady Collection, in April 2013, it was probably the culmination of a lifetime of composition for him. And I suppose of all the projects that I've ever worked on, I'm probably the most proud of that one, because he died just 11 months after that.
0: Well, you mentioned earlier on that he was your hero. I'm sure he was immensely proud of you always, and continues to be proud of all you've gone on to achieve, Attracta. I'd love to hear some more of his tunes now, but before we hear the tunes, I want to hear the story behind the tune. Noel Stapleton joins me now, and he's going to play a tune called Father Stapleton's, one of John Brady's compositions. Who's Father Stapleton?
2: So Father Stapleton was actually my uncle, but he was also the parish priest of Killy. So I'm led to believe that Father Stapleton's Reel was the last tune that John Brady wrote before he died, and it was written in March 2013. And it's a really, really, really lovely reel. And I suppose I remember vividly when I was only a young lad, Father John is Father Stapleton, he came over to me one day, and I was only playing a couple of years at the time, and I was probably 12. And I remember him coming over with a signed copy of the Brady Collection and him saying, I want you one day to play that reel. He says, John Brady wrote this reel for me. He says, and...

0: I suppose John Brady's after dying maybe a few months prior to that, and he's like, I want you to play that tune for me. So that's, I suppose, when I was a teenager, I delved into the Brady collection, and Father Stapleton's Reel is probably my favourite, and I'm not being biased, but I really love the tune. But I'm going to play it now, and I suppose John Brady thought a lot of Father Stapleton, and I know that Father Stapleton's well thought of in the Killy Parish, so I suppose it was a very nice gesture of John to write the tune for Father John, and we really appreciate it. But I'm going to play it now, and I'm going to follow it with an Ed Reavy composition called The Ahamore.
1: Gorgeous. In your own time, Noel, and I know you're going to be joined here on guitar by Willie Holmes.

0: Gorgeous music there. Noel Stapleton on the button accordion there, and he started that selection of reels with Father Stapleton's, one of John Brady's compositions, and a tune that was written for Noel's uncle, the parish priest in Killy. Well, we've just heard some gorgeous accompaniment on the guitar there from Willie Holmes, but he's going to pick up another instrument now. He's got the mouth organ, the harmonica in his hand now, and I suppose we think about the flute, the fiddle, the accordion as the staples of traditional music, but the harmonica has a big role in this as well, doesn't it?
1: It does, yeah, one you don't hear too often, but it was by luck nearly how I picked it up. I started in Roscrea CCE under Carol Thompson and Pat Flanagan, and just randomly one evening they said, you know what, we'll put on a few workshops, chanost, dancing, singing and mouth organ as well. So they invited a local man, Billy Hines. He's just outside Roscrea, and he put on a workshop for two evenings, and that was the way I was. And after that, I'd say there was about 25 in the class, and I'm the only one that kept at it since, you know. And what can I say? Yeah, I picked it up myself then after that, and was lucky to meet loads of mouth organ players along the way. When I went to Willie Clancy, they have mouth organ workshops down there where I learned from Mick Kinsler and Rick Epping. And met other folks like Noel Battle and, of course, the legends, the Murphy brothers, John and Pip. Unfortunately, John passing away there earlier this year in September. So, but absolute legends of the tradition. I'm very lucky to have met and played with them all.
0: That's right. And we remembered John Murphy on Cayley House a couple of weeks

0: ago, God rest his soul. You're going to give us a couple of tunes. What are you going to play for us?
1: Yes, I'm going to play a hornpipe called The Independence. And I suppose people that aren't too familiar with the instrument, the best way to describe it is like a very small melodeon. Instead of up against your chest, it's kind of along your mouth, going left to right instead of up and down. So
0: handy for a crowded pub at a flat.
1: Oh yes, yeah. Well, it's very quiet, but it does ring out though in the session, yes. And it's a very enjoyable instrument once you get the hang of it, yeah.
0: So here's The Independence hornpipe, performed on the mouth organ by Willie Holmes.

0: wasn't that special. That was Willie Holmes there on the mouth organ and the Independence Hornpipe. Absolutely mighty stuff. Fair play to you, Willie. Attractor, there really seems to be an amazing array of talented musicians in the area. Is there more music here in Offaly than ever before, do you think?
1: Oh, there is indeed. Especially since we had the All-Ireland Flas here in 7, 8 and 9. We had what we call the Fla Bounce. And there are hundreds of brilliant young musicians in the county at this stage. And maybe hundreds of brilliant not-so-young musicians as well.
0: Before we go, we're going to get one more set from the gathered collection musicians here. Do you want to give them all one more mention?
1: Well, I would like to say a huge big thank you to Willie Holmes there and to Noel Stapleton, to Sharon Carroll, Shane Brennan, Eileen Brennan, Kieran Brennan, Fiona Leamy, Sean Brown, Ned O'Connor, Roisin O'Connor and Claire Brennan.
0: Fair play. She didn't look at any sheet there. Fair play. Well, while Attracta and the musicians are getting ready to play us out this evening, I'd like to thank Padraig Kearney and Kieran Cullen on sound for RTE, Martina McGlynn produced, and a special thanks to Lee's Bar and Venue and all our brilliant guests. Attracta, best of luck with the remainder of your term as president of Cultus Kilturiarn. We wish you all the very best. Good night from us all here at John Lee's in Tullamore. And to play us out, we're going to get a set dance called St. Cinchil's Well, followed by a couple of reels, View Across the Valley and Father Newman's Reel. Wemsha Tristan Rosenstock, Agazon Golud, Galair and Sahar and Tullachvort, Ihava, O'Caley House.

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2: Emma Howard looks at inheritance tax and what could change for Budget 2027. In sport, the Irish Women's Internationals reminisce about the World Cup playoff in Kazakhstan in 2009. 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And in Lifestyle, Sarah Maloko speaks with the creatives building a home for independent Irish fashion. 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
5: Good evening from the newsroom. The Taoiseach Micheál Martin has said the government is leaning towards a pause on carbon tax on home heating oil for the lifetime of the coalition. RT News understands that a similar approach is being considered for gas. The government also looks set to agree a €10 increase in the state pension and core welfare payments as discussions continue on measures to be announced in Budget 2027 on Tuesday. It's understood that a €300 one-off payment to fuel allowance recipients is being considered. Mr. Martin said the primary objective of the budget is to ease cost of living pressures on families and households.
6: In respect of the home heating dimension of the carbon tax, yes, that's the direction of travel. Although, and again, that has there's a limit to that in terms of its impact. But yes, we are conscious of home heating this winter, and given the nature of the crisis now, the view is that there is no real sign of an easing of the pressure on energy.
5: Tens of thousands of people have marched in cities across Spain to call for more to be done to address the country's housing crisis. Yesterday, the Spanish government failed to get emergency housing legislation passed by Parliament. Demonstrators want lower rents, an end to evictions, and a ban on investment funds buying property. Here's David Landy of our foreign staff.
7: The deepening crisis has spilled onto the streets, with protesters now calling for a general strike, along with reforms to Spain's housing market. The tense standoff across the country was triggered last week by the forced eviction of 87-year-old Mari Carmen Abascal. The Madrid resident has fast become the face for the fight for affordable housing for all and tenancy reforms, after she was given 30 minutes to gather her belongings and was then brought out on a stretcher from her home. The government proposed emergency legislation that included a ban on evictions of vulnerable tenants, but a last-minute appeal from the Prime Minister failed to prevent a sometime government ally, the Catalan separatist Junts party, joining the opposition in voting the measures down. Local media is reporting that Pedro Sanchez is thinking about calling a snap election for November as he seeks to breathe new life into his beleaguered government, a consideration that is likely to be closely watched in a continent where the issue also tops many voters' concerns.
5: A man aged in his 50s has died following a road traffic collision in County Meath this afternoon. The incident involving a motorcyclist and a car occurred at Harlockstown and Dunboyne shortly after midday. The driver of the car, a woman in her 70s, was uninjured. Gardaí are appealing for information.
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5: Generally dry first tonight with patchy drizzle in Atlantic coastal counties. Mist or fog will form in places. Lowest temperatures 5 to 12 degrees with light southerly winds. A little fresher in western and northwestern coastal areas. And that's all from the newsroom for now.
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3: And we'll begin with news of rugby union. Munster have their first win of the new BKT United Rugby Championship after a 26-22 defeat of the Bulls at Thomond Park. Charlie O'Shea scored two.

0: Two Munster tries, one in each half. Tom Clarkson, Robbie Henshaw and Andrew Osborne scored a try each for Leinster, but they were not enough as they lost 26-20 to the Sharks in Durban. At Scotstoune, Ulster's Nathan Doak converted a late Warno Augustus try as they drew 33-all with Glasgow. Elsewhere, Scott Beaman's Ireland scored 7 tries in a 43-19 defeat of Japan in a women's friendly international at Musgrave Park. In soccer, Republic of Ireland captain Dara O'Shea is in danger of missing tomorrow's Nations League Group B3 showdown with Israel and Serbia. O'Shea is in England as his partner Louise has been preparing to give birth. Today's Ireland press conference ended abruptly after a question from an Israeli journalist over alleged racism from Ireland players in last Sunday's game between the countries, a claim dismissed by an FAI official. Elsewhere in the Nations League, Harry Kane and Bukayo Saka both scored twice for England in a 7-0 rout of Croatia in Group A3 in Rijeka. Scotland were 2-0 winners over North Macedonia and Skopje in Group B1 in a game where Andy Robertson made his 100th appearance for the winners. In golf, Casey Jarvis leads by 2 shots on 18 under par after the third round of the Alfred Dunhill Links Championship in Scotland. Pádraig Harrington is 10 under. Liam Nolan has his first professional win after clinching the Abu Dhabi Challenge in the United Arab Emirates on the Hotel Planner Tour. The Galway man topped the leaderboard on 20 under. In the Bank of Utah Championship, Seamus Power is 8 under in round 3, while Austin Smotherman and Kevin Streelman lead on 18 under. And we finish with swimming, and Mona McSharry has claimed a bronze medal at the World Aquatics World Cup in Baku. McSharry finished in third place in the final of the women's 50 metres breaststroke. Well, there's more sport on the RTE News app and RTE.ie.
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7: Is it just the elderly that get shingles?
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9: 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Over 50? 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
12: Yeah, we're good mates, yeah. Look, I'm always there for him, 100%, through thick and thin. And sure, he likes having me around. Anytime he's going out, I'll get the shout, you know? And someday, I'll probably kill him.
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8: Brian Lally will be here with this week's Country Time in about an hour. But before that, let's join Mira Nicowley for Folk on One.
9: Do you want to ask a question? I guess go Folk on One. I guess we'll go Will Corsi, go Malib and Mohan San. And Tachtan Sa, Tachlor, Omlan, Nua, Gundiv, All New. All Irish, le cuidin chéol is nuí a tachtamach a sailing chéol tíre agus an chéol tradisiúnta in éirin fel áhar agus tas námuid anacht le Claire Sands agus tá rianna canlí a canna ina teanta éir an rian all in sa Curlew song and the song comes from Claire's forthcoming album They Tried to Bury Us, an album rooted in the north of Ireland and giving a voice to endangered wildlife, Irish language and folklore, as well as people and communities whose voices have been silenced. Is é an Curlé, an Curlew, Counts na hén atá an mwael mór in Éidin, agus an túránsa, mar chuid den scéal níos lehenne, fén thalav, fén dúlra, agus fén airacht atá agun. 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

0: 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Agus hainas an san bhuaig, Swallow in the Eaves, agus an t'album lán d'áráin, hiúine machnavacha, agus an cean san a cheandas na húráin is dishe air lumpse. The Irish Times picked it out as one of the standout songs on the album too, and there's something very intimate about the way their voices and harmonies work together. Apparently they write these beautiful songs when their children are in bed, which may add to the gentler, intimate sound of them. Agus anois ceol ó bhuio, agus seo Laura Ampersand, anam stáitse Laura Ryder, agus an single nua bhuihí, Middle. And this is a song about being caught between two stages of life, wanting to hold on to an earlier version of yourself, while also knowing that you have to move forward. Agus an thúrán sa bunaithe idir mahúsan gomímid uaireanta idir dhá áit agus beidir idir dhá chóirle. And this arrangement brings together, it's a beautiful arrangement, brings together strings, piano and drums. And she describes her music as chamber pop, but with some major folk elements to it as well. And Laura's fabulous voice at the centre of it all. Sha Laura Ampersand, Le Middle.
1: I don't really care how it starts, how

Rian Uair an Son ó Sheoltóir ó Chuntair Lú. David O'Dowda is originally from Dundalk, now based in Manchester, and he spent more than two decades working across music production, television, film and advertising. And he's now returning to his own original songwriting. And that was the new single, Like New. And it also features Manchester-based singer and electronic artist Iora. And David has described the song as being about how difficult it can be to make meaningful changes in your life. Maybe similar themes to the song we had before. Agus an ceol an a hoinach agus an atmosphéireach an son le gahanna David agus Iora fitte fuirte le chéile. I really, really love that track. Well, as we are in October and heading for Samhain, Raimidistach an ish is sail na sheesh gaelta. Brona McVitie is a singer-songwriter, harpist and biologist from County Down, and her forthcoming album, Supernatural, is directly connected to her folklore anthology, Away with the Fairies. Agus tá gach áirán ar an album spreacha ag scéal nó píosa seanachais sa leabhar san, agus tá the fairy devil anois ar cheannach a san agus a honchana seo.

Moment, even ish. The whole album explores Irish and European folklore, with Brona combining traditional ideas and stories with contemporary folk and electronic sounds. Alianthor Anna Anna Special Erfad E Brona Agathan Chanta the Shunan Fosikyosa a foim an lay in yov temple air homa. Shabrona McVitie Agus the Fairy Devil.

Brona McVitie and son, agus the fairy devil, agus anish, rodhagant, begonia nis fiaina, down the road from County Down to Dundalk we go, and a different tack altogether. The Mary Wallopers have just released their third album, Paddy Whackery, and the band continue to push Irish traditional music into some very unexpected places. Tá sean áráin agus ceol nua le chluisint ar náden sa, agus tionchar an rock ceol agus gan dout punk le mohu go láidir an choma. And I saw some footage of a secret gig they played in the fabulous Madden's Bar in Belfast the other day. And as expected, it looked like absolute carnage and a lot of fun. The album was recorded in Liverpool over two intense weeks with producer James Skelly. And for you now, I'm going to play The Juice, one of the band's own songs. Shut the Mary Wallopers.

with that trap. The landlord's a tramp. He's looking for the money and the place is full of damp. We're always in the pub now, that's the way to be. They have central heating and the pints are free. 5 for pleasure, 6 for pain.

Well, a Cleolish and Leif Santida Arish Kill Noah Vale Ferishta Holmer and Son. Arborist is the award winning musical project of Mark McCambridge. And Bye Bye Johnny Cash is the latest single from his forthcoming album Looking for Love. And the song tells the story of a man repeatedly visiting a dancer in a club, one of a cast of fictional characters in McCambridge's songs about the darker side of life in Belfast. Our own Dorocha agus atmosphere galore agus saxophone and son Lechlushend o Melana Gillard. Well, there must be something in the water in Belfast because they are producing amazing music by the new time. Agus a kind erishke, China made an ishtive rain o good swim and Panamantha and Usoid egan Aurani Dave McConnell. And after a 12-year break from music, McConnell returned to recording in 2025. And Sink Like a Stone is the latest single from his forthcoming debut album, The Mountains Sure Don't Give a Damn About the Sea. It's a song about a relationship falling apart and how anger can weigh you down. Kjol Shimpli Ach Kochtach, the guitar agus go, the Creelor and Auroin, a Fuilin Sakrita.

good swim there with Sink Like a Stone. And now let's leave the Northeast before I get accused of favouritism, and we'll head for the Rebel County and the fabulous and extremely prolific Cork songwriter John Bleck. I'm just in awe of his output and the quality of his songs. This is the beautiful Autumn's Lament. It's the opening track from John's new EP, Living Slow, an EP that John originally worked on during the lockdown, and when live performance, of course, had stopped and musicians found themselves with time to create. Coig Aron ar an EP sa, agus an ciúil a scaoile amach aige díg ar níg. This is the appropriate Autumn's Lament, lovely to play at this time of year, a quiet song for the beginning of autumn in spite of the crazy storms we had last week. We lost parts of our roof and various other things, so I hope there wasn't too much damage done around the country. Let's hope for a nice calm rest of the autumn.

Wonderful young band from Wexford there called Tulua, and I've been listening to them for the past few years, going from strength to strength. They have a new album called In the Snug, and along with their press release, they included a dedication to the wonderful John Murphy from Carrick and Bano, the great harmonica player and a wonderful Wexford musician and character who gave them great support and encouragement, and indeed did the same for so many musicians, and is dearly missed, and my condolences to all John's friends and family. He's a huge, huge loss. I played there The Verdant Braes of Scream from their lovely album, and it's a ballad of unrequited love, documented in collections of Herbert Hughes and Richard Hayward's. And the band say they got it from the singing of Cara Dillon from County Derry. And that beautiful instrumental on the track is a Liz Carroll tune called The Island of Woods. And it's another example of the way traditional music continues to be carried forward by younger musicians, with old sounds being heard in new settings. Agus chandera a chur leis an glór anocht cultúr óg eile seo d'éirin ní ghlacáin, well known to listeners of RTE. 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She actually learnt the fiddle at home from her father, Kevin Glacan. Madam, I'm a Darling is a traditional song. It's Dhéirin's first single from her upcoming new album. And it's a song that shares some lyrics with the Spanish lady, actually, and it's been part of the singing tradition for many years. Agus beagáinín dáníocht féin áránsa agus pársantacht chuirin féin le tlos an chomá rud atá go hálann. 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We'll be back at the same time next week. Good day, son. Thurig Arab, Winnig, Tanevas, and Good Eladan Derishachdana, Agus Ihevah.

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3: And the soccer news to start with, ahead of tomorrow's Nations League Group B3 meeting with Israel and Serbia. Today's Republic of Ireland press conference came to a premature end. It finished up abruptly when manager Hamer Helgrimsson was questioned by an Israeli journalist over allegations of racism by Ireland players in last Sunday's game between the sides, claims which were denied by the FAI. Well, with Ireland facing pressure not to play the games with Israel, Helgrimsson reveals how he has come up with a different approach to try and keep his players as calm as possible before they take to the pitch.
4: There's been a lot of emotions from the people in Ireland about this, and obviously that affects the players as well. We want to do good, but it's always going to be a challenging when the environment is as noisy as it is. So we try to focus on the football side and done a lot of things to help in that area. One change that we've done in the last games is before we go onto the pitch, we do a little prayer and a huddle with the players and all the staff just to cool our heads before we go onto the pitch. And Conor Coventry has taken that part, so he is now called Brother Coventry in the squad. But it is really good when you go into a high intensity and big pressure games like we've been doing, is to start the game with cool heads and instead of kind of motivating ourselves, we're shouting at each other and screaming before the game. We try to cool players down.
3: Well, in the Nations League tonight, Harry Kane's goal set England on the way to a landslide 7-0 win over Croatia in Group A3 in Rijeka. And in Group B1 in Skopje, Sebastian Pogodnoli clinched his first victory as Scotland boss as they beat North Macedonia 2-0. Here at home in the SSE Airtricity Women's Premier Division, there were wins for Bohemians and Shamrock Rovers, as well as Shelburne and Wexford, while Athlone Town against Galway United ended in a draw, as did the game between Sligo Rovers and Treaty United. Well, it's Rugby Union next, and an early Eilish Cahill try set Ireland on the way to a 43-19 win over Japan in a women's test match at Musgrave Park. It was Ireland's second win over Japan in 7 days after their victory in the WXV Global Series last Sunday. Bavian Parsons also got in for an Ireland try today and insisted she could see the improvement in their performances in recent weeks.
5: This block has been so important to us. It started off, you know, we had 3 weeks in camp, we had the Canadians over and then that USA game, and we've learned a lot as we've gone through the campaign, and these two games against Japan have been invaluable to us. We talk about, you know, choosing courage over comfort and really trying to get 1% better as a group, and I think, you know, having the back-to-back fixtures against Japan, we can really see the improvement we get week on week.
6: From your own personal point of view, though, it must be pleasing to get another try on the board and a couple of line breaks. There was one probably particularly at the end there where a penalty didn't go out, you stopped it and actually brought it back up to where the penalty was kicked from.
5: Yeah, I mean, like, that's my role on the pitch. It's to finish tries, and there's so much hard work that's done inside me, and when the ball gets to me, that's my job to, you know, pull my weight as a teammate. So I don't see it any different from our forwards making 100 tackles in the middle. It's just my job on the pitch.
3: Bavian Parsons there with Patrick Mulcahy. Well, in the BKT United Rugby Championship, Charlie O'Shea starred for Munster as they registered their first win of the campaign. The out-half scored 2 tries and kicked 3 conversions in a 26-22 bonus point win over the Bulls at Thomond Park. This was the reaction of Munster coach Clayton McMillan.
7: It was a really young side mixed with a few old dogs. Look, you have to be proud of the way that they managed the game, I think. Obviously, the young guy at 10, Charlie, had a game to remember, did a lot of things well, scored a couple of tries, kicked his goals, and then it was nice to bring somebody like JJ on in the last 10 minutes who, again, just put 2 or 3 kicks that put them back into their own corner, and they had to get off their own back fence, and we did a reasonable job at defending it. So, look, happy, but lots of collateral damage out of that one. A lot of people playing out of position in the end, so we'll see what the wash-up is, but we'll worry about that on Monday.
3: Reading champions Leinster are still without a win in the URC after a 26-20 defeat to the Sharks in Durban, but they did collect a bonus point thanks to a late Andrew Osborne try. And at Scotstoun, a dramatic clash between Glasgow and Ulster ended 33 apiece, with Ulster clinching the draw through Nathan Doak's conversion of a Warno Augustus try. On to golf, and Seamus Power is well into the back nine in the third round of the Bank of Utah Championship and is currently 10 under par for the tournament. The lead is held by Austin Smotherman on 19 under. On the DP World Tour, the South African Casey Jarvis leads the way on 18 under after round three of the Alfred Dunhill Links Championship in Scotland. Porrick Harrington is 8 shots back. Liam Nolan from Galway won the Abu Dhabi Challenge in the United Arab Emirates on the Hotel Planner Tour. He ended 4 shots clear on 21 under for his first professional success, and Nolan was relieved to get his breakthrough win.
8: The mind was racing a bit, but I played really nice again today. Played a little bit more conservative in places where there was a few tuck pins, but you know, I'm just blabbering now at this stage. I'm just happy to get it done.
3: In the third round of the Lotte Championship in Hawaii, Stephanie Meadow is in the clubhouse on 4 under, which is 8 shots off the lead. In swimming, Olympic medalist Mona McSharry closed out the opening stop of the World Aquatics World Cup in Baku with a bronze medal in the women's 50 metres breaststroke. McSharry took a place on the podium by coming home in third spot in a time of 29.83 seconds. Meanwhile, Ellen Walsh had to settle for fifth place in the 200 metres individual medley final. On to Gaelic Games, and new Galway football manager Eamon Fitzmaurice is relishing the challenge of taking charge of the Westerners for next season. The former Kerry boss was appointed this week to replace Pádraig Joyce, and Fitzmaurice, who steered the kingdom to the All-Ireland title in 2014, said the pool of talent in Galway was one of the main reasons why he agreed to take up the role.
9: The whole football project side of this is really, really exciting. There's a great group of players there. I've seen a lot of them over the last couple of years with my work with RTÉ and The Examiner. You know, from what I've heard so far, they're an excellent group to work with. They're very dedicated, and you know, it's exciting to work with a group that have been so close, that have been knocking on the door. There's potential there, and there's more potential coming down the line. So yeah, that was the thing that really, I suppose, turned my head and really excited me about the challenge.
3: Manus Motorsport to finish with. Max Verstappen of Red Bull will be on pole position for tomorrow's Bahrain Formula One Grand Prix. Ferrari's Lewis Hamilton will also be on the front row of the grid for the race, which will be in Malaysia. There's more sport on the RTÉ News app and RTÉ.ie.
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2: We'll be heading Leaside with Ray Cudahy for Saturday night's late date, just after midnight. First, though, here's Brian Lally with this week's Country Time.
3: And the very best of good evenings to you, because it is Brian Lally and it is Country Time. And from now till about 5 to 12 or so, some fine, fine songs. Mostly new stuff tonight, and mostly with an Americana kind of a twinge to it, because we've got three songs that I love, our occasional feature. And tonight it's James McMurtry. He is described by Stephen King, the writer, as one of the fiercest songwriters in America today, so we'll have that a bit later on. I'm going to start off with an absolute kicker from the alliterative Ryan and Rory. This is called Beer Wants Me.

That's Ryan and Rory there. Ryan Falesi and Rory John Zach. They're based in Nashville, Tennessee now. Ryan is from Nashville and Rory is from Raleigh, North Carolina. And they've been making music now for a couple of years. They're with the BMG in Nashville. And they've been doing rather well. And that's a fine, fine piece of work. It's the kind of new kind of young person's country music these days. That is rather splendid. Going to go for something homegrown now, because we've been playing Jude Shields here on the programme for a while. Now, Jude, he's son of Brush. You'll know Brush, of course. And

Jude kind of veers towards the, shall we say, the more loose-ish kind of country Americana vibe. I suppose the reference point would be Gram Parsons, and I hope you take that as a compliment. This is his new piece of work, and it is called Lost Memory, Mr. Jude Shields.

Well, that is Jude Shields there, and a new song is called Lost Memory, a mighty piece of work. I liked it when I heard it. It's a well-known play from the Red Kettle, I think, down in Waterford, and that's called Brothers of the Brush, but that's the son of the brush. Jude Shields, a gorgeous, gorgeous instrumentation there. I like the pedal steel particularly. It's really good, really tasty. As I say, think Gram Parsons for the 21st century. Some more good Irish Americana music now, because this is from the Southern Fold. It came across the electronic desk, and again, it's kind of Americana. It's a little bit Wilco, it's a little bit My Morning Jacket. It's rather good though. I think you like it. The band features Emlyn Holden, Stephen Doohan, Brian McGrath, Peter Flynn, Gregor Berg.

Well, there you go. That is Love Song for the Damnedest, their new single. It is just out, and it is rather good. I like it. Dublin stroke Kilkenny origins to the Southern Fold. Rather good sound, and I like it. Here's Brandy Clark, American Roots.

0: Yeah, we'll always have room on Country Time for Brandy Clark. We love her to bits here on the programme. And that is a new song from her. It's called American Roots. Well, a singer-songwriter that's as rooted in American music as anybody is a fellow called James McMurtry. So he's playing in Whelan's tomorrow night in Dublin. And it's going to be a fine show. And if you're a discerning Americana fan, can I urge you to get along? But we got in touch with him in advance of the show. And we asked him to tell us about three songs that he loves, three songs that he'd love to have written. And he started off by telling us about a song that is principally associated with the singing of the great Charlie Pride.
1: There was a couple named Bergman that wrote the lyrics, and Henry Mancini wrote the music. It was called All His Children. It ran over the credits of the movie adaptation of Ken Kesey's Sometimes a Great Notion. And the thing about songs is you never know whether it's the song you're reacting to or the performance. And that's the nature of songs. A song is not poetry. It's not all lyricism. A song is written for an instrument. The voice is the instrument. Sometimes it's the way that voice hits you that really affects you. And I don't know if I could sing All His Children with anywhere near the effect that Charlie Pride did. And it's kind of a religious song, and I'm not religious myself, but I found it moving anyway. I may try to cover it at some point. If it doesn't work out, I won't use it. But we're all his children, his next of kin. That's the way it began. No matter where you're going or where you've been, you're part of the family of man. And, you know, that's kind of all-inclusive. The verses don't thrill me that much, but the chorus makes up for it. Especially now, I mean, for a while there, it looked like we were stitching the world together and we were kind of, you know, looking at each other as human beings. Now we're all divided again. You know, we're defining ourselves by our hatreds as much as anything else. We really need a song like that.

Well, number two, well, I kind of rank them all together. I don't know if there's really places. My old friend Stephen Bruton wrote a song called "The World's Fading Man," and I guess you could call it a country song because he used to play guitar for Kris Kristofferson. "The World's Fading Man" is just a great song about the disintegration of a relationship, which is something, we all think about that. He had a band. He toured. Great guitar player, great guy. Yeah, that's a song I would try to cover. I don't know if I could pull that off either.

And I guess the third one would be Kinky Friedman's Wild Man from Borneo, which I did cover on a record some years ago. I think it was from It Had to Happen, and I had a really strange guitar tone going because I had this old Fender Deluxe, and I put these ancient Sylvania tubes in it, and I didn't know you had to bias them to get it right, so it had this weird kind of pinchy sound that I wish I could duplicate. I met Kinky when I was about 12 years old, I think. He had just put his first record out.

0: and I needed some exercises to keep my voice in shape. And my coach taught me that, you know, you want to write lyrics that sing well. Because, as I said before, you're writing for an instrument. Your voice is an instrument, you know. And so, you know, song, it's not like poetry. It's not spoken word. Poetry doesn't even have to be spoken. It can just be read. But song has to be sung. And part of a great song is, you know, you write lyrics that don't get you tongue-tied. You don't have weird vowels in it that are hard to sing. That can change the whole meaning of a song. Because, you know, when you're trying to write, you find a better rhyme or another line that falls in the pocket a little better. You know, if you're smart, you'll go with it. It might change the whole meaning. You know, you kind of have to let a song have its head and say what it wants to say.
1: I'm the star of Captain Midnight's traveling show. Came to the circus

Yeah, the mighty Kinky Friedman, a man who's been around the musical block once or twice. Before him, you heard Stephen Bruton. And before Stephen Bruton, you heard the great Charlie Pride. Starting off the three songs James McMurtry wished that he had written and indeed has a particular regard for. Well, the quid pro quo is that along with mentioning tomorrow night's show, we're going to play some James McMurtry now, and these are two gorgeous pieces of music. First one is called Copper Canteen.

Well, that's James McBurtie there, and that song is called Copper Canteen, not to be confused with Copper Kettle, which is a very famous old traditional kind of folk song from the US of A. Gonna go with another quick James McBurtie dispatch now. This is called Angeline. Hey.

0: deep, dark as the doubts in my mind.
1: Angeline, Angeline, darker nights I've never seen. I don't love these East Texas pines where I can't find my sleep in the shadows so deep and dark as the doubts in my mind. Absolutely brilliant. That is James McBurty there, the second of two from him. And once again, tomorrow night in Whelan's in Wexford Street in Dublin, and I suppose kicking off maybe around 8:30 or 9 o'clock. It'll be absolutely brilliant. I'm going to play a new-to-me version of a song that you all know and all love to close it out for tonight's Country Time. And this is a new version from the one and only Valerie June. The song is called I'll Fly Away, and it's our closer for tonight's Country Time. So from me, Brian Lally, good night. If you've been out gallivanting to any of the musicians that we've heard tonight, or if you intend gallivanting to the one and only James McMurtry in Dublin City tomorrow night, I hope both occasions you get home safe. And most important of all, thanks a million for listening. Good night.

0: Valerie June, I'll Fly Away, ending this week's Country Time, which was presented and produced by Brian Lally. And now on RTE Radio 1, it's over to Met Aaron for the RTE Weather and Sea Area Forecast with Deirdre Lowe.
1: Thanks, Louise. It'll be mostly dry and quite chilly early tonight with some clear spells. However, cloud will increase from the south and west as the night goes on, bringing some patchy drizzle to Atlantic counties, mainly along coasts. Some mist and fog patches will develop too. Winds mostly light southerly or variable, but will be a little fresher in some western and northwestern parts. Lowest temperatures of 7 to 12 degrees, but it will become milder in most places by morning. So tomorrow Sunday will be a very mild, humid, but rather cloudy day. There'll be a little light rain and drizzle, mainly along western and northern counties, with some hill and coastal fog. It'll be mostly dry elsewhere, and some brighter sunny spells will occur at times, mainly across inland parts of Munster and South Leinster. Quite warm in any sunshine at 19 or 20 degrees, otherwise the mid to high teens. It'll be quite breezy across the west and north, but just light to moderate southerly breezes elsewhere. The sea area forecast, and there is a small craft warning in operation. The Met situation, Ireland lies in a light to moderate southwest airflow. With an anticyclone of 1,029 hectopascals centred over Wales, a weak warm front will move northeastwards over the country tonight. Forecast for coasts from Loophead to Errishead to Fairhead, wind south to southwest, force 5 or 6, reaching force 7 at times in the north and northwest. Weather becoming cloudy imminent with patches of light rain, drizzle, mist and fog. Forecast for coasts from Fairhead to Carnsroe Point to Loophead and for the Irish Sea. Wind south to southwest, force 3 to 5, occasionally force 6 in the Irish Sea soon, later increasing southwest, force 4 to 6. Weather cloudy to fair, becoming mainly cloudy imminent with patches of light rain, drizzle, mist and fog. Visibility moderate or poor in precipitation, mist and fog. The outlook, moderate to strong southwest winds, gradually easing and veering light to moderate northwest in northern and northwestern coastal areas. Occasional rain, drizzle, mist and fog, but cloudy to fair in the south and southeast at times. Coastal reports at 11 p.m. Malinhead automatic south 11 knots fair, 18 miles, 1025 falling slowly. Buoy M5 south southeast 8 knots, wave height 0.8 metres, 1030 falling slowly. Roaches Point automatic south southeast 4 knots, mist 2 miles, 1030 steady. Valentia automatic south southeast 8 knots, mist 3 miles, 1029 steady. Belmullet automatic south-southwest 18 knots, cloudy 5 miles, 1025 falling slowly. And finally Dublin Airport, west-southwest 3 knots, fine 16 miles, 1029 steady. That's it for now, a very good night to you.
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0: RT News at midnight. I'm Natasha Murta. Good morning. Talks to finalise Budget 2027, which are due to be announced on Tuesday, are taking place in government buildings later today. Agreement has yet to be reached around how cuts to childcare costs will be implemented. Government leaders will become centrally involved in nailing down the last parts of the budget. However, it is yet to decide if there will be a greater focus on reducing childcare costs for very young children, or will it be an across-the-board cut? The Taoiseach Micheál Martin has said the government is leaning towards a pause on carbon tax on home heating oil for the lifetime of the coalition. RT News understands that a similar approach is being considered for gas. The government also looks set to agree a €10 increase in the state pension and core welfare payments as discussions continue on measures to be announced in Budget 2027. It's understood that a €300 one-off payment to fuel allowance receipts is being considered. Mr. Martin said the primary objective of the budget is to ease cost of living pressures on families and households.
1: In respect of the home heating dimension of the carbon tax, yes, that's the direction of travel. Although, and again, there's a limit to that in terms of its impact, but yes, we are conscious of home heating this winter, and given the nature of the crisis now, the view is that there is no real sign of an easing of the pressure on energy.
0: A man aged in his 50s has died following a road traffic collision in County Meath. The incident involving a motorcyclist and a car occurred at Harlockstown in Dunboyne yesterday afternoon. The driver of the car, a woman in her 70s, was uninjured. Gardaí are appealing for information. Tens of thousands of people have marched in cities across Spain to call for more to be done to address the country's housing crisis. It comes after the Spanish government failed to get emergency housing legislation passed by Parliament. Demonstrators want lower rents and end to evictions and a ban on investment funds buying property. And the weather forecast. Mostly dry with clear spells at first overnight. However, increasing cloud will feed in patchy drizzle to Atlantic counties, mainly along coasts. Some mist or fog will develop too. Lowest temperatures of 7 to 12 degrees. That's all from the newsroom for now. I'll be back in 1 hour with more news.
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3: And thanks a million to Natasha there in the newsroom. And you're very welcome to Late Date. Into the music, into the night we go on Radio 1. It is Ray Cuddihy coming to you live from Cork Studios and delighted to have your company. And by all means, get involved. Let me know how you're getting on. You can text me here 51551 and you can reach me on the email address latedate@rte.ie. I hope you're well tonight. Hope the form is all right. Thanks as always to Galavant and Brian Lally on Country Time. Great music and contributions as well. Thanks to Louise Herity and Prez as well tonight. Here on Late Date, we'll be casting the net wide as always, but beginning close to home. Well, close to where I am anyway. And an artist that was mentioned briefly last night, but it got the extra nudge from listener Helen in Callan County, Kilkenny. She wrote, "Could you please play fellow Corkman's song Salonica? It's been going around my head all day and my brother used to sing it. Maybe give it a spin." Well, the Corkman you're talking about, the fellow Corkman, is Jimmy Crowley. And this is Salonica.

life I ne'er did see such a fine young girl, upon my soul. She had 20, 18, 16, 14.

yeah, and a late night ramble, all right, with Luke Kelly and the Night Visiting Song. And before that, Burl Ives. Burl Ives, born in Hunt City, Illinois, and a take on Dublin City, the story of rambling out in Dublin City around 12 at night. And Burl Ives, he was accused of having communist ties during the Red Scare of 1950s. He was a big star of stage and screen and radio as well, going right back to the early broadcasting days in the States. And we had Jimmy Crowley as well, of course, and Salonika. And sending that trio out to William Blarney, Tony Reed is in touch as well. He says, Ray, how about a Sweeney's Men song? No, to slip in after that. Listen, we'll get back to Sweeney's Men and we'll get back to ballads all right before long. But we'll keep it going with Julia Jacklin. Been playing a bit of Julia Jacklin recently, but this is a cover version of The Strokes' Someday.

from Blonde on Blonde, 1966. Bob Dylan, Absolutely Sweet Marie. And before that, we had Julia Jacqueline and her take on Someday. That's another radio session. We were playing a couple of radio sessions last night. That's a radio session on Australian radio, Triple J. They do a brilliant series of cover versions called Like a Virgin. And that was Julia Jacqueline's contribution a good few years back now, her take on The Strokes' Someday. Hi to Aisling in Ballincollig. Says, Ray, I hope you're well. I would love to hear something from Bagatelle, maybe Trump Card or Leeson Street Lady. I don't think I have those ones with me now, Aisling, but might need some hunting around. But definitely a great show. And hope all is well out in Ballincollig. Out in another Cork suburb there, we have Tony in Douglas saying, a beautiful opening to the show, gorgeous music. Any chance of the Spanish Lady sung by the Dubliners? Thank you for Burl Ives. I was a great fan as a kid. Nice one, Tony. Delighted you're picking up on that one. Hi to Tim as well in Dublin. He's asking about Louis Dunford. He says, I'm flying a lone flag here, but I would love to hear something from Louis Dunford, a brilliant young Londoner. He says, saw him play a blinder in the Academy in Dublin last year. And how about Angel or Boys Do Cry, or something like that. Isn't that the lad? He wrote the anthem, the Arsenal anthem that they sing before kickoff. Isn't that North London Forever? Isn't that the lad? That's Louis Dunford that had that one. And we do partake in some of those ones, especially on a Saturday night here. Maybe a bit of Hi-Ho Silver Lining, like they sing at Molyneux there for Wolves, and or a bit of a theme from Local Hero up at St. James's Park. Or Blue Moon, like we had last night, or Man City's one, isn't it? So yeah, something like that will fit the bill some stage soon, all right, Tim. I will eventually get around to it, says you. Hi to Ian Gallagher. Oh, this is a good one. He says, Ray, how's me old flower keeping? Today is the anniversary of Janis Joplin. She passed away this day in 1970. And a chance of a tune from her, please. Oh, listen, Janis Joplin be a weak spot of mine now. So we'll definitely get to something from before the end of the show from Janis Joplin. Hi to Paul as well, and yeah, he's in touch about some Creedence Clearwater Revival, which you do have coming up later on. And I'll just read as well this one for now. We've been talking about Dutch band Focus recently, and came up in conversation. It kind of blindsided me.

to be honest. Somebody asked for a Focus track. I played it and it got a massive reaction. Turns out there's massive Focus fans in Ireland, a prog band from the Netherlands, and turns out that they played the theme tune to the RTE coverage of the Euros in 1988. And but wait, it gets better. This is Keith. He's up in County Louth. He says, "Dear Ray, the band Focus that got coverage over the past few weeks, being RTE2 introduction to the Euros in Germany. Did you know that St. Augustinian's choir from Shop Street in Drogheda performed at the opening ceremony of the Euros representing Ireland? And that can be found on the RTE archive section by putting in Drogheda. My friends sang in the choir directed by Anne Grennan." Tell you what, these things just grow legs and a tail and the whole lot. It is an absolutely unbelievable stuff. We'll keep it in the 1970s. This is Steely Dan. From Can't Buy a Thrill, Dirty Work.

0: We had Steely Dan and Dirty Work from Can't Buy a Thrill, 1972. And then from the movie Man on the Moon, came out in 1999, R.E.M. and The Great Beyond. And we were talking about radio sessions. This one is from a TV session, a TV special about the band Chicago. It was first broadcast in 1973, teamed up Chicago with the great Al Green.
1: When I came in, I thought I heard you fellas rehearsing my tune. If it's cool, let's get together and do it.
2: Yeah, okay.
1: One, two, three, four. Sounds so good tonight.

0: Hey!
1: Yeah.
2: Ow!
3: That was great!
2: You! You!
4: What's the verdict in the booth?
0: That's right.
3: Yeah, that felt good.
4: That was great.
3: That was great.
5: I was thinking about that.
0: That's good feel. Good feel.

had the band Chicago teaming up with Al Green for a TV special, 1973, Tired of Being Alone. And then Nancy Wilson, You Don't Know How Glad I Am, from back in 1964.

Janis Joplin and Big Brother and the Holding Company and Call on Me. And the time now is just coming up to 17 minutes to 1, and I'm checking in on the time for my own sake as well, because we could, the way we're in the groove now, we could pile on through the news and forget all about it. So yeah, just checking in and checking in with the messages as well. How are you, rate, Paulie here in Clune? How's about Phil's Chinatown for the weekend that's in it? Thanks, Mill. Oh yeah, I know there was a big week, especially for Philip Lynott there up in Dublin, and lots of events going on, Music Town and everything like that. So something from Philip would certainly fit the bill. Thanks a million for getting in touch there, Paula. Hi to Kathleen as well, down in Wexford, and maybe one of my favourites. I don't know if you heard the Sam Cooke one there last night, and hi to, but I will get to some of your favourites, absolutely, Kathleen. They're never too far away. Hi to Carmel as well in Rathmines, saying, I saw a documentary on Janis Joplin, a troubled soul but a genius. Yeah, and died so young as well, of course, at the age of 27, Carmel. And but it was just all in that voice, and just all that humour and character, and the vivaciousness and the spontaneity. Just an absolutely extraordinary artist, and contained and embodied so much about the time and the tragedy, I suppose, of that kind of lifestyle as well. And yeah, just an incredible artist, an incredible legacy that she left as well, Janis Joplin. Hi to Andrew Norris, Andy in New Jersey here. He says, can you please give best wishes to my beautiful sweetheart Kathleen. Oh, there's another Kathleen now. There you go. That's from Andy in New Jersey. And all the best to Kathleen there as well. Helen Costello is back in touch. Oh, from Callan. We began with Jimmy Crowley on Helen's suggestion. Thank you for playing Jimmy Crowley earlier. Another gem from Burl Ives. Burl Ives' voice is a voice from my childhood. Didn't know he was caught up in McCarthyism in his time. Yeah, I was just reading about him. Because I don't know much of his music, to be honest, Burl Ives, but that is one of his legacies as well, that he was caught up in the kind of McCarthyism, the Red Scare, as they called it in the 1950s. They said that Burl Ives was, I don't know, maybe conspiring with the likes of Pete Seeger or something like that. Hi to Eamon. He's a Turner's Cross lad in Florida now for many moons, and he was asking about this one. Another one from the early 70s. This is America and a Horse with No Name.

We had America and A Horse With No Name, followed up by Tyler Ballgame, who's considered a bit of a throwback as well to that kind of 1970s sound, and often compared to Roy Orbison. Actually, Tyler Ballgame, Got a New Car, it's taken from an album called For the First Time Again, came out earlier this year on Rough Trade Records. And we had the

Pearl, Liverpudlian band. Of course, the timeless Liverpudlian melody bands are still coming, and the Coral, they have new music out as well, actually, this year. The Coral and Pass It On, taken from an album called Magic and the Medicine in 2003. This is Waxahachie teaming up with MJ Linderman. This will take us up to news at 1 a.m. Right back to it.

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